steep hillside in what is today central Turkey, the city was ringed by tall brick walls. It was home to as many as 7,000 people, vast temple complexes, and an imposing stone rampart visible from miles away. Today, the hillside is home to a mystery. No pillars or high walls mark the ruins of the palace and temples that once stood, just stone foundations half covered by dry grass. Some of the city's gates still stand, guarded by statues of lions, sphinxes, and an axe-wielding god. But much is gone. The mud brick walls have crumbled over the centuries. Floods and snowmelt have eroded the original hillside, sending buildings full of clay tablets cascading down the slopes. Fainter still are the clues that might explain what happened to the powerful Hittite people, a lost empire that researchers are now beginning to understand with greater clarity. The disappearance of the Hittites around 1180 BC was a vanishing act with few parallels in history. For at least 450 years, the Hittites controlled much of modern-day Turkey and beyond. From close to the shores of the Black Sea to the rivers of Mesopotamia and the waters of the Mediterranean, they built sophisticated cities, impressive temples, and an elaborate palace in the rugged countryside of Anatolia. They authored massive archives of cuneiform tablets containing numerous ancient languages and sacred rituals. Their kings benefited from trade routes that reached far beyond the Hittite homeland. Their armies once even penetrated deep into Mesopotamia. Their tangle with Egypt's Ramses the Great as the Battle of Kadesh resulted in the world's first peace treaty. They were able to fight the Egyptians, and the Babylonians and Assyrians had to treat them as equals, said Andreas Schnackner of the German Archaeological Institute, which has been carrying out digs at the Hattusa site for nearly a century. Yet the Egyptians, the Assyrians, they were all part of historical memory. The Hittites were extinguished completely. Scholars didn't register the Hittites' existence until 3,000 years later, when carvings at ancient Egyptian temples and diplomatic correspondence discovered on clay tablets set off an international hunt for the location of their capital. Little remained at the suspected site besides monumental foundations, but digs there in the early 1900s unearthed a trove of clay cuneiform tablets confirming suspicions that Hattusa was the lost Hittite capital. From what they've continued to unearth at Hattusa, a once vibrant center of commerce, culture, and conquest, researchers have compiled an eloquent record of life in the empire. They have assembled details on everything from royal squabbles and religious ceremonies to the proper punishment for killing a dog. Yet the causes for the empire's collapse remain mysterious. How did the mighty Hittites vanish without a trace, and what can their sudden end teach us today? Between early June and late October, Schachner spends 7 days a week crisscrossing Hattusa and overseeing a team of Turkish and German archaeologists, as well as scores of local workers. He traverses the city's hills in a battered passenger van, his black dog Knox routinely at his side. As director of the German Archaeological Institute's excavations, he's been making sense of the site's jumbled ruins since 2006. "Nothing is in its original place," Schachner said with a sigh. "There's so much destruction." One day not long ago, I joined him at the city's great temple complex, a hub of ritual spaces, courtyards, storerooms, and secret chambers not far from what were Hattusa's northern gates. I followed him as he wound his way through waist-high stone blocks, gesturing upward now and again to refer to the plastered and possibly painted walls that would have towered 30 feet above our heads. He took me to a space once considered the center of the Hittite universe, the Great Temple, dedicated to the storm god Tarhuna and his partner, the sun goddess of Arena. Foundations surrounding the temple preserve the outlines of 80 storerooms that previously contained vessels full of wine, water, and grain. Researchers have discovered inventories hinting at the riches stored in the temple's treasury. "When the king came back from a campaign, all the booty was for the storm god," Schachner told me. "He would have brought it here." One question that Schachner hopes to resolve is why the Hittites situated their capital here. There are

every few decades, regularly pushing populations to the brink of starvation and beyond. Archaeologist Bulent Cenk, who works with Shachner at Hattusa, frames the mystery of why the city was built here with bemused admiration. "Considering the climate and surroundings, it's mind-blowing that they had all this here," said Cenk, who teaches at Turkey's Mardin Artuklu University. "The real question is, how did they build an empire in the middle of this central Anatolian hell?" The answer? A combination of resilience, adaptation, and planning. For the centuries that they reigned, the lords of Hattusa managed to squeeze just a little more out of the land than anyone before or since. Based on what we know of herding practices and the myriad animal bones found at Hattusa, Shachner thinks the surrounding hills supported tens of thousands of sheep and goats, providing a four-footed alternative to the irrigation-dependent farms that supported Egypt and Mesopotamia. To supply water for industrial and agricultural uses, the Hittites cut storage ponds into Hattusa's hillsides. Dug into clay soil to be filled by groundwater, some were longer than an Olympic swimming pool and up to 26 feet deep. Immense, airtight underground pits, meanwhile, contained enough grain to feed their animals in periods of drought. All of this infrastructure was surrounded by strong walls that ran for an astonishing 4 miles along the city perimeter, engineered to contend with the hilly terrain's steep slopes and deep ravines. Between 2003 and 2006, a 71-yard-long segment of it was reconstructed using only materials that would have been available to the Hittites, including wood, rock, and 3,000 tons of mud brick. Based on this experiment, researchers calculated that building just a half mile of wall would have taken 1,000 men a year, a stunning feat of logistics. Touring the site with Shachner, I rode along as he piloted his van up a twisting one-lane road to reach Hattusa's highest spot. Here, the city's most impressive building project survives. Your copy, an elongated rampart standing 130 feet high and 820 feet long. The white stone embankment features a narrow gate decorated with Sphinx statues. Adding to its imposing visual impact, a portion of the city's protective wall ran across the top. On a clear day, this monumental structure is visible from 12 miles away, gleaming white amid the green and gray mountaintops. "Imagine the ambassador of Babylonia, who's seen everything," said Shachner, "and then he turns this corner and sees this building that's as spectacular as anything in Mesopotamia or Egypt. I've seen a lot of sites and can't think of any that are as spectacular from a long way away as this one. This is how they executed control over the landscape." Amazingly, Hattusa is still yielding new discoveries. The day after my trip up the mountain with Shachner, I returned to the summit to meet Cenk at Yerkapi and found him at the mouth of a tunnel that passes underneath the rampart. He stood in an arched passageway that's about 9 feet tall, 230 feet long, and wide enough to accommodate two people walking side by side. As I entered the unlit tunnel, I became acutely aware of the hundreds of tons of dirt and rock above our heads. Cenk, the grandson of a stonemason, wasn't worried. "This all interconnects, like a tapestry made of stone," he said, gesturing to the tunnel walls. "It takes really fine masons to make this." Halfway down the passageway, we stopped. Bending low, Cenk showed me a pinkish, palm-sized painting on the stone wall, a symbol, one of 249 that he discovered in the tunnel in 2022. With each glyph representing a word, the symbols had somehow gone unnoticed by the hundreds of archaeologists and hundreds of thousands of curious tourists who have passed through the tunnel since it was rediscovered in 1834. Since Cenk's find, made with the light of a cell phone, Shachner has worked with imaging specialists to scan the tunnel's interior, creating a 3D model that might help scientists fathom the symbol's significance. For example, some marks appear in threes, like the glyphs for mountain and path, and the symbol representing the holy mountain, Tudalia, as well as the god by the same name. "Maybe it's meant to say the path through Mount Tudalia," Shachner said. Far from the tunnel, symbols on a very different wall have provided critical information on the reach and power of the Hittites. When archaeologists

0: Archaeologists in Egypt uncovered the funeral temple of Pharaoh Ramesses II, also known as Ramesses the Great. They found references to a battle that remains perhaps the Hittites' most enduring contribution to history. In his temple complex along the Nile River, Ramesses, one of Egypt's strongest rulers, documented the most memorable moments of his reign, including his 1274 BC battle with the forces of Hittite king Muwatallis II at Kadesh, an ancient city not far from modern-day Damascus. A floor-to-ceiling relief depicts the pharaoh's heroics in the face of what he claimed were nearly 50,000 Hittite warriors. Egyptian and Hittite chariots wheel and charge as a larger-than-life Ramesses surveys the bloody chaos. Today, many historians consider the Battle of Kadesh the biggest chariot battle ever fought. Rather than a resounding victory for Ramesses, though, the clash was probably more of a stalemate. In the aftermath, the frontier separating the two empires barely shifted. Relations between the two powers remained unresolved for 15 years, until Ramesses and Muwatallis' successor worked out the world's oldest known parity treaty. Inscribed on tablets of silver with copies made in clay, the 1259 BC Accord promised mutual assistance against invaders and a good peace and a good fraternity between the land of Egypt and the land of Hatti forever. The agreement marked a pivotal shift in the annals of statecraft. Up until that moment, the ruler was winner-take-all. Peace treaties were the winner dictating to the losers, Schachner pointed out. The Hittites and the Egyptians decided not to continue that way. The Treaty of Kadesh describes the two rulers as equals and peace as an end in itself. It's the beginning of modern diplomacy, one reason a copy of the agreement hangs at the United Nations headquarters in New York City. A fragmented clay original found at Hattusa in 1906 is on display at the Istanbul Airport Museum. Diplomacy and religion were crucial tools for the Hittites, who referred to their empire as the Land of a Thousand Gods. When they conquered or took control of a group of people, they permitted the subjugated to keep their religious practices. Rather than wiping out local deities, they folded them into the Hittite empire and pantheon. Holy statues from temples, thought to embody the gods themselves, were transported to Hattusa's temple district and worshipped there the way they were at home. Temple archives record the problems with this approach, like gods who didn't speak Hittite. In one example, after a new god was brought from the island of Lesbos, the Hittites realized that no one knew how to talk to it. A sheep was sacrificed and its innards were examined to determine if the new god could accept being worshipped Hittite style. Yes, was the answer discerned in the sheep's intestines. They didn't want to anger the gods, Willemien Wahl, a Hittitologist at Leiden University in the Netherlands, told me, but at the same time, they're very pragmatic. It's kind of adorable. It was also a key to their success. They were able to bring people together not by brutal despotism, but by persuasion, using religion and beliefs, Schachner said. That is unique. That is what makes them so special. What we know about the Hittites is, by the standards of ancient history, incredibly new. Hittite writing wasn't unlocked until 1915, when a linguist in Prague named Bedrich Rozny realized that the unearthed tablets were written in an Indo-European language. The earliest known example of a family that today includes everything from English to Sanskrit. Over the past century, more than 30,000 remnants of clay tablets have been recovered from Hattusa and other Hittite cities. More are found every year. That constant flow of brand new information makes Hittitology one of the most dynamic, fast-moving fields of ancient history. Late one afternoon, I found Daniel Schwemer, a researcher from Germany's University of Würzburg, seated at a table in the German Archaeological Institute's dig house in Bozkale, the village next to Hattusa's ruins. Schwemer is part of a small community of scholars who specialize in reading and translating Hittite texts. Every autumn, he comes to Hattusa to see what's been found during the summer's excavations. It's a bit like unpacking Christmas presents, Schwemer said. You really never know what you'll get. Each new find has the potential to change what we know about Bronze Age empires. It's an area where history is still in the process of being written, Schwamer said. Documents are coming out of the ground nobody has seen for thousands of years. Of course, answers to a question at the heart of Hittite research remains elusive. What happened to them? Theories abound, from political unrest to climate change, but a lone explanation seems unlikely to be found. There's no single reason why such a complex society disintegrates and completely disappears from history, Schachner said. Instead, a perfect storm of factors probably pushed the Hittites to the limits and then beyond. Raiders were a constant threat, for example. Tribes known as the Kaska, living along the Black Sea coast, show up in tablets, destroying temples and desecrating statues before dividing up the priests, the holy priests, the priestesses, the anointed ones, the musicians, the singers, the cooks, the bakers, the plowmen, and the gardeners, and making them their servants. Natural disasters, too, strained the Hittite Empire from time to time. Recent finds from a site called Sapanuva suggest powerful earthquakes regularly rock the Hittite heartland. About 40 miles northeast of Hattusa, at Sapanuva's palace and temple complex, excavations revealed walls and floors that rippled like waves. Archaeologists discovered buildings and storehouses consumed in a huge fire, all clues the city was hit by a devastating quake. The Hittites successfully handled these and different challenges for years, until suddenly they didn't. By about 1250 BC, the tablets begin to show the strains of the empire's final century. Palace infighting and royal assassination attempts grew rampant, making it hard for Hattusa's leaders to maintain control over their subjects. Epidemic diseases were a problem, too. The tablets contained prayers to ward off plagues. And changes in language and writing styles in the empire's final decades may be signs of social strife or upheaval, signs their multi-ethnic state was under strain. The latest findings suggest climate change and a series of natural disasters helped accelerate the empire's decline. In a 2023 study, researchers analyzed preserved wood recovered from Gordion, a city on the western outskirts of the Hittite Empire. By measuring tree rings, they could tell nearby forests were unusually stressed between 1198 and 1196 BC, evidence of a punishing three-year drought right around the time the Hittite Empire was ending. The drought may have sparked famine. Archaeologists found empty grain depots at Hattusa, Sapanuva, and other abandoned Hittite cities. Letters reflect the desperation of Hittite kings who begged foreign leaders to send barley and wheat as a matter of life and death. And invaders referred to as sea peoples in Egyptian chronicles caused chaos that rippled all across the Mediterranean, weakening old alliances and prompting mass migrations. That was the salt and pepper on the dish, said Jenk. Around 1180 BC, the Hittites methodically abandoned their capital. There are no signs of battle or conquest, no mass graves, no toppled towers or buildings. Temple storehouses, full of gold and silver vessels, gilded spears, and booty from successful military campaigns, elaborately described in festival instructions and inventory lists, but missing today, must have been packed up and evacuated. Afterward, the city burned. But in a final irony, the flames that destroyed Hattusa preserved its story. Too heavy to move from their archives, the thousands of clay tablets the Hittites amassed over the course of roughly four centuries were left behind. Fire baked them into hard bricks, helping them survive the ensuing centuries intact. The advantage, for us, is that all these clay tablets were left behind when everyone fled the capital, Schwamer said. What remained was the paperwork. Until a tablet emerges inscribed with an account of Hattusa's last days, the mystery abides. The Hittites managed to adapt to a harsh environment and grow into a mighty empire despite their surroundings until circumstances beyond their control upset their delicate balancing act. The Hittites' collapse and their recent rediscovery is a testament to the importance of resilience and good record keeping. The next article is titled, Paddling America's Grandest Water Trail. A season on the Northern Forest Canoe Trail, stretching from the Adirondacks to northern Maine, reveals fresh possibilities for an ancient route. Written by Freddie Wilkinson. The rain came down in sheets, roiling the surface of Fourth Lake, an oblong crescent in the heart of New York's Adirondack Mountains, and the largest of the eight lakes in the Fulton chain. I laid my paddle on my knees and looked around. Our small flotilla of canoes and kayaks, containing a dozen or so paddlers, was spread out over a half mile, though the downpour obscured many of my companions. We were hustling toward the closest takeout, a mile away on Fifth Lake. Only a few hours earlier, I had shoved off from the tiny hamlet of Old Forge in upstate New York, pushing east with a group of Native American paddlers along a portion of an ancient route that runs for 740 miles to Maine. The Northern Forest Canoe Trail, NFCT, is made up of a network of more than 80 lakes, ponds, rivers, and streams that snake from Old Forge across the heart of the Northeast through Vermont, Quebec, and New Hampshire, before finally ending with more than 300 miles of travel deep in the woods of Maine. Unlike a lot of canoe trips, this is not a strictly downstream affair, but an overland journey too. Many of these waterways are not connected, and so extensive portaging of one's canoe, camping gear, and food is mandatory. Lucky for us, when we hauled the boats out at Fifth Lake, our first carry was short, just a half mile, and a gas station along the way offered a dry spot to regroup. We left our canoes in a corner of the parking lot. Most of the team huddled inside around hot drinks, while a few smoked cigarettes under an awning out front. Spirits were not high, but there was no easy way to bail. In 2000, a group of paddlers from New England established this long stretch of waterways as the NFCT and began to formally map it. An eponymous nonprofit has spent the 25 years since helping people of all stripes discover one of North America's greatest canoeing adventures. Of course, the designation doesn't mean the waterways are just now being utilized for the first time. The communities within the Haudenosaunee Confederacy and Algonquin people, among others, have plied these waters for millennia. Beginning in the 1600s, the same network of rivers and lakes proved vital to European settlers for transportation and expansion of the fur trapping and timber industries. And in the decades after the Civil War, the very beginnings of the American outdoor recreation ethos began to take root in the area. All for one reason. In this part of the world, it's easier to travel by water than by land. I've lived in New England my whole life, but I'm a mountain guide and had virtually no canoeing experience. Still, when a friend first told me about the NFCT, it felt like a chance to hike the Appalachian Trail in the 1960s. To experience something wild before it was overrun by weekend warriors and influencers. Fewer than 300 people have paddled the trail in one go, and while I never planned to join their ranks, over the course of 4 months I traversed hundreds of the trail's miles on trips led by members of several indigenous nations. At the gas station, the hot coffee, cigarettes, and energy drinks kicked in, and our spirits began to rebound. The downpour let up just enough for us to talk each other into heading for the first available campsite, a lean-to 3 miles away on Sixth Lake at a place called Gough Point. "It's easier to keep going when you don't have a choice," someone said with a shrug. By the time we arrived, the rain had nearly stopped. We started a fire and sat in a circle roasting hot dogs and drying out our drenched gear. The blaze crackled, sending beams of firelight glittering across the now still surface of the darkened lake. On the opposite shore, we could see headlights weaving along Route 28. Growing up, Jeremiah Point learned about how his grandparents survived the residential schools, institutions deployed by the U.S. and Canadian governments that took Indigenous children away from their communities to eradicate their cultures, often by violent and abusive means. He also knew that his parents had survived the Indian Day schools, another assimilative effort. "My generation is the first to not be under an active policy to assimilate and colonize," he told me. "People think that it happened a long time ago, and it didn't." Point did not know the region's rivers the way his Akwesasne Mohawk ancestors did. That started to change in 2013 when he paddled on the Hudson River in New York State as part of the Two-Row Wampum Paddle, an event that commemorated the 400-year anniversary of the original treaty between the Haudenosaunee people and the Dutch. Despite it being his first time on a canoe journey, Point felt a strange sense of deja vu. every time he encountered somebody new, whether from the Cayuga, Seneca, or Oneida nations, he had a sense as though they'd met before. The campsites they stopped at along the Hudson's banks felt like home. "It's in our DNA," an elder told him. "Our ancestors did this trip. They were here for thousands of years. That's why the monarch butterfly can go from Canada to Mexico over multiple generations. They're not taught that. It's in their blood." On our trip, Point shared an 18-foot canoe with Iowa Wianawi Sergeant, an Akwesasne Mohawk artist, on their first canoe journey. Each morning, the pair were the first out of their tents, prepping breakfast and starting the long process of breaking down camp. Iona Wianawi shared Point's sense of unity on the water. "It's a place of connection and prayer," they told me. Most of our crew, like Neil Benedict and Oneida Welder, were hoping to make the full 2-week trip to Vermont. Others, like Lenny Printup and his then 12-year-old son Thunder, citizens of the Onondaga Nation, were merely tagging along for the long weekend. And some heard about the trip just 30 minutes before our departure. One fellow was so excited to tag along, he nearly forgot to bring his paddle. "It is wonderful how well watered this country is," Henry David Thoreau wrote in The Maine Woods, which was published in 1864 and contains chronicles of 3 canoe journeys through the northern forest on some of the same passageways that now make up the NFCT. "Generally, you may go in any direction in a canoe by making frequent but not very long portages." An understatement if there ever was one. As the Saranac River ran down out of the eastern Adirondacks in New York, just some 20 miles west of Lake Champlain, white water gushing through a gorge forced us to pull off the river and start yet another portage. Although most carries on the NFCT are a mile or less, and portage wheels take the bite out of many of them, the carries are often the most challenging part of any canoe journey. Trails can get tight and hilly, and navigating roots, rocks, and foliage while lugging your gear takes as much mental fortitude as it does physical endurance. For nearly the entire day, we trudged in the hot sun down Casey Road. It had hardly rained since the first days of our journey, and the river was unusually low. We were forced to follow the road for 8 miles rather than the more typical 5, most of the way to Clayburg, a small village in the already small town of Saranac. For the first few miles, the road was nothing more than a narrow gravel track tunneling through a dense emerald patchwork of June leaves. The river faintly rushed somewhere in the distance. We were beat, and what little conversation we could muster tapered off as we labored along, descending into the first stifling heat wave of summer. 4 miles into the march, the road changed to cracked pavement, and a call broke our trance. "Would you like a lemonade?" To our right, on a sturdy wraparound porch, sat Holly and Lee Plumador, a cheerful middle-aged couple. The walls were adorned with a collection of vintage signs: Lee Tires, NASA, Our Happy Place. It was the first house we had seen all morning. "We would indeed like some lemonade," we said, grateful for the excuse to set down our canoes and get out of the sun. The Plumadors both had roots in Clayburg. Lee was born and raised there, while Holly's grandparents called the village home. She found her way back for good once she married Lee, and the couple settled down near the Saranac. Recently, they'd noticed an increase in boaters journeying down their road. "In the last 2 or 3 years is when it's really picked up," said Lee, noting that the passerby varied from the occasional adventurer to an almost daily parade of people at the height of summer. The couple started offering refreshments. It just seemed like the neighborly thing to do. "Some people stop, some don't," Lee said, nodding toward the road simmering in the noon heat. "This can be daunting." Later that afternoon, while we were still plodding down the road, an NFCT steward and volunteer named Craig Von Bargen pulled up alongside us with a tractor and a wagon long enough to accommodate all our canoes. He shepherded us downriver and deposited us at a campsite he maintains a short distance from the Saranac. A few days later, when we trudged into the village of Swanton, Vermont, I said goodbye to Point, Ianowi and Awi, and the rest of my companions. I kept paddling against the current up the Missisquoi River. The lower water allowed me and Clayton Francis, a lone paddler the group had befriended, to make our way up several easy rapids, wading across pools and dragging our canoes behind us with short sections of rope. As the river wound through farm country and the smell of manure filled the air, the effects of the summer's drought became obvious. Water levels plunged, and river bottom rocks covered in slippery algae were exposed to foot and canoe alike. Just before the border with Canada, I said farewell to Francis and then quit the river myself. After several weeks at home, I thought I would return to the NFCT refreshed, ready to take on the last 300-some miles that awaited me in Maine. But the trail's final miles hold hurdles that have bedeviled paddlers for centuries. One morning in the summer of 1857, Joe Polis set out across the Mud Pond Carry, a nearly 2-mile stretch of land connecting Maine's Umbazookas Lake to Mud Pond. A guide from the Penobscot Nation, Polis was leading Thoreau and his friend Ed Hoare. As immortalized in the Maine woods, at some point, Polis, hauling the group's canoe, hustled ahead while the pair of Americans dawdled through the forest. Guideless, Thoreau and Hoare missed a turn and soon found themselves wandering a maze of overgrown logging roads. After reaching Mud Pond, Polis, guessing at what must have happened, doubled back and saved the men from an uncomfortable night lost in the woods. The Mud Pond Carry is no less humbling today. It's far too narrow for portage wheels, so I had to relay my equipment and two loads, turning almost 2 miles into more than five. It was a theme of the main stretch of the NFCT, which took me two trips to complete. On my second, frustrated and a little desperate, I enlisted the company of someone with as intimate a knowledge of these waters as there is. Jason Pardia is a river guide and elected Penobscot Council member. He is also Polis' great-grandnephew. As I set out on the Allegash River with Pardia, I found he would rather talk about currents than his ancestors. "I'm related to a bunch of cool Penobscots, but I always feel weird telling their stories," he said. "I don't mind being recognized for my skills, but I don't want to be out there being that guy." Yet for Pardia, reading rivers has always been second nature. "I didn't realize how much I knew until I started guiding, and other people just didn't see the things that I saw." Pardia and I were joined by James Eric Francis Sr., the Penobscot historian, and river guides Jennifer Neptune and Ryan Ranko Kelly, also members of the Penobscot Nation. Where many tribes faced removal and disconnection from their lands and waters, the Penobscot have held on to their place along their namesake river and continued their legacy of canoe guiding. "Water is freedom," Neptune said. "We weren't removed, we were just pushed onto the islands in our river as our territory shrunk down. But in a way, it was perfect because it allowed us that freedom to still have our culture. To get in a canoe and take off. That's what our people did. We just took off." That summer, the Allegash's water table had been reduced to a trickle by the months-long drought, and in shallow water, a paddle loses its efficiency. To compensate, the river people of the Northeast used long spruce poles to guide themselves through skinny water. Poling makes upstream travel vastly more efficient, a necessary skill for a community that had to think in terms of round-trip canoe journeys, not simply downstream travel. Soon after we started down the river, Pardia stowed his paddle, picked up a 14-foot spruce pole, skinned free of bark and fitted with a copper end cap, stood up and began easing his canoe around rocks and strainers, down trees that can be hazardous to boaters. "It's the original stand-up paddleboard," he said with a chuckle. We later portaged around Allegash Falls, and the landscape started to change once again. The frisky brook trout disappeared, the spruce thinned. And then, quite suddenly, there was a paved road running alongside the river, the first we had seen in 100 miles. As we pushed on, the Allegash unceremoniously emptied us into the St. John River. That night, finally, it rained. The next morning, with Pardia, Francis Sr., and Neptune bowing out due to the weather, Ranko Kelly and I put down an extra cup of coffee before departing for my final day on the water. The end of the Northern Forest Canoe Trail can feel strangely abrupt for all the effort one puts in to get there. We glided down riffles of swift water, the current rushing us across great gravel bars. Then we rounded a corner and spied the Friendship Bridge between Maine and Quebec, and just beyond it, the boat ramp at Fort Kent, the eastern terminus of the trail. I might have missed the cobblestone landing altogether if not for our friends standing in the rain waiting for us to complete our journey. The cumulative fatigue from days spent canoeing against gravity and hauling my boat and gear, sometimes for miles, had taken its toll. Most evenings I fell asleep shortly after nightfall, and I'd come to savor peanut butter by the spoonful direct from the jar. At some point during my many trips that summer, I had begun to think of the trail not as a series of twists and turns one might expect from a river, but a series of steps, some long and smooth, some short and steep, but always either rising or falling, fighting the current upstream or flowing downhill. Our path on the NFCT followed the water, and the water flowed according to the shape of the land. As Thoreau wrote in the Maine woods, "Wherever there is a channel for water, there is a road for the canoe." On the beach, Ranko Kelly and I paused for a couple of quick photos, then pulled our canoe ashore and drained the rainwater from its belly. We sloshed up the muddy track past the old Fort Kent blockhouse to the parking lot beyond, carrying our canoe together. A weekend on the water. Through paddling the Northern Forest Canoe Trail is a big undertaking, but there are manageable ways to experience the trail. For newcomers, the initial two-day paddle out of Old Forge, New York, conveniently situated in the Adirondacks, just a five-hour drive north of New York City, gives a taste of canoe life on entirely flat water and within earshot of civilization. Gear up! Rivets Marine on the south shore of Old Forge Pond rents two-seater canoes for 2 days for $100. Pack light. The 16-mile stretch requires two short portages. Channel your inner river guide. Bring a sarong. On sunny days, use it for shade or dunk it in the water and wrap it around your shoulders to cool off. Speaking of sun protection, newbies always get burned on the insides of their thighs and tops of their feet. Lather up accordingly. You really should camp at one of the 14 lakefront sites. But if you need a mattress, there's the Woods Inn where you can sip a Utica Club lager on the wraparound porch overlooking the water. Continuing in the May 2025 edition of National Geographic, the next article is titled, "Who Gets to Dig for Dinosaurs?" The French countryside is rich in fossilized eggs, footprints, and bones. A battle is raging over who is allowed to hunt for them. Written by Scott Johnson. One scorching day last September, Annie Machin crouched over a slab of red clay on a remote patch of farmland near Marseille on France's Mediterranean coast. Machin was scraping away at the clay when she unearthed what looked like a tiny bone fragment. Sensing the familiar jolt of adrenaline that surged any time she came across a fossil, she called out to her husband Patrick, who was digging nearby. Carefully, the two amateur paleontologists, both retired and in their 60s, cleared the surface area, dug a small trench around the bone, and fashioned a plaster mold for the scientific record. By the time night fell, the Machins had two more molds and a growing sense of excitement that they might be onto something big. "It was a consecration of the work we do," says Patrick. Indeed, leading experts would soon tout the potential significance of their find. But the discovery came at a tricky time for paleontology in France, where there are efforts to keep the couple and all other amateurs out of the digging game. Once simmering, the debate over who gets to hunt for dinosaur fossils has become a roiling fight over credentials. On one side, French officials and scientists fed up with looting and an international black market where fossils can fetch top dollar. On the other, hobbyists working with professionals to protect and catalog the country's geologic patrimony, filling museums with specimens that only hordes of enthusiasts could possibly collect. Each side accuses the other of being anti-science. Both sides have evidence to back themselves up. And it's a conflict that is becoming only more urgent as the country's paleontological wealth is increasingly understood. France was once filled with dinosaurs. Today, it has one of the most extensive fossil records in Europe, ranging from the late Triassic period to the late Cretaceous, roughly 200 million to 75 million years ago. Fossils were first discovered in the country in the 18th century, but interest in paleontology was turbocharged in the 1950s when researchers found a large cache of dinosaur eggs in the stony southern foothills of Montagne Sainte-Victoire. A raft of scientific and newspaper articles followed, and within months, people swarmed the area around the city of Aix-en-Provence, soon nicknamed Eggs-en-Provence, in search of their own scaly orb roughly the size and shape of a football. A clandestine market emerged. A single specimen might sell for a few thousand francs, the equivalent of several hundred euros today. In response, authorities cracked down and in 1994 turned Sainte-Victoire into a nature reserve. But dinosaur eggs kept cropping up. Between 2000 and 2004, researchers in Aix uncovered 500 or so at a plot that would become a Monoprix retail store, and more than 400 eggs were found underneath the Grand Théâtre de Provence. Professional paleontologists, many busy with research, were unable to constantly look for new fossils. Amateurs increasingly filled the void. In the 1980s, the Maetians dug up a massive jawbone of an abelisaurid, a dinosaur that until then had only been found in South America. In 2022, an amateur digger discovered what turned out to be a nearly complete titanosaur in a wooded area by the town of Cruzy in southern France. Many of these hobbyists, including the Maetians, follow paleontological methods when they dig and then share their discoveries with the scientific community. Earlier this year, two amateur paleontologists in southwestern France uncovered several hundred noteworthy fossils from the Ordovician period, some 470 million years ago. Their finds quickly became the subject of an academic study among scientists at the University of Lausanne in Switzerland. But there's big money to be made in the fossil trade, and some diggers are less scrupulous. Thierry Tortosa, curator and paleontologist at the Sainte-Victoire National Nature Reserve, has helped a few hobbyists authenticate their finds, only to discover later that the items were sold on the black market. A specialist in vertebrates of the Upper Cretaceous period, he says he is aware of private collections that are worth hundreds of thousands of dollars, but there are surely some worth much more. In November 2024, an Apatosaurus skeleton found in Wyoming was sold to an anonymous bidder for $6 million at an auction in Paris. In 2023, a T-Rex known as Trinity was sold in Zurich for $5.4 million. Museums can't afford these price tags. Even if they could, purchasing the finds would open a Pandora's box, Tortosa says. If we start buying fossils, everyone will say, well, we won't give it away because someone will buy it. More often, fossils disappear from the public record with much less fanfare than a public auction. One particularly valuable site in Roquefort-le-Bedoux on France's southern coast has been repeatedly pillaged by looters. It's a ruin now, laments Tortosa. 90% of private collections, he says, are sold, lost to fire, or simply abandoned. In one report, the French National Council for Protection of Nature found France's geologic patrimony had been heavily impacted by the collection of fossils. In Normandy, the situation is especially tense. For centuries, locals have been collecting 160 million-year-old Jurassic period fossils, ammonites, and other treasures from the beaches below the sheer cliffs of Calvados, where some of the first dinosaur remains in France were found. For the time being, they still can. But the French government has plans to transform the area into a 23-mile nature reserve, a measure designed in part to place restrictions on who is allowed to dig at the site. If the proposed regulations are enacted, anyone caught collecting fossils without permission could incur a 750 euro fine. Corinne Boutier, a director of the local natural history museum, Paleospace, has described the government's efforts as the assassination of paleontology in Normandy. In protest, her team placed red flags on every dinosaur specimen that had been collected by an amateur. Virtually the entire collection, some 27,000 fossils, was flagged. Laurent Palissy, a doctor from Paris and an ardent amateur collector himself, argues that the Calvados cliffs represent a unique challenge. It's a seafront area, so if the fossils aren't collected right away, they'll be turned into sand in a matter of hours, he fumes. Collecting them is preserving them. Palissy has been spearheading an effort to persuade local and national authorities to relent, to little effect so far. Eric Buffetau, a paleontologist at France's National Center for Scientific Research, echoes Palissy's concerns. If we prevent amateurs from collecting fossils, well, there won't be any new fossils. Already, he says, parts of Provence have become a research wasteland because of overly strict regulations. Meanwhile, the Maitians have been fortunate. Their discovery in Provence, near Marseille, last September took place on a tract of private land whose owner had given them permission to continue their research. After their initial find, the couple returned to the site four times and eventually uncovered several more fossils belonging to the same dinosaur. The collection of rust-colored bones could answer a mystery that has been bubbling in French paleontological circles for more than 30 years. In the late 1980s, the Maitians had discovered a similar set of bones in another region of Provence. Buffetau studied the fossils and concluded that they belonged to a chicken-sized raptor with a hooked talon that lived at the tail end of the Cretaceous period, just a few million years before dinosaurs went extinct, roughly 66 million years ago. Buffetau co-authored a paper about the discovery and declared a new raptor species, naming it Veraraptor mechanorum, in honor of the Maitians. Soon a team of scientists from Paris disputed the new designation, claiming the bones likely belonged to a different raptor species, and Veraraptor mechanorum has been shrouded in ambiguity ever since. The Maitians' new find could provide the missing pieces to help resolve the mystery, says Tortosa, who has examined the discovery. Yet despite his collaboration with amateurs, Tortosa favors increased regulation and better enforcement of existing rules over who is authorized to dig. Regulation doesn't necessarily mean prohibition, he says, but France also shouldn't be a Wild West where anything goes, he adds. One day recently, the Maitians opened the door to a small room in an undisclosed location that houses their collection, the fruits of four decades of digging. Passing shelves that hold crocodile and alligator craniums, a giant turtle carapace, dozens of dinosaur teeth, an ankylosaurus pelvis, and numerous fragments of titanosaurus, Patrick and Annie pause next to a table covered by a half dozen fossils. No entire skeleton of Veraraptor mechanorum has ever been found, but the specimens laid out on the table that included a tibia, a piece of cranium, teeth, an arm fragment, and portions of a vertebra, represented perhaps the most complete collection to date. We're not religious, said Patrick as he looked around the room, but this is like our church.
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Hello, dear listeners. This is Mary Ferrante, your radio reader, and we're going to be reading several articles for you today from the Cleveland Plain Dealer, which I hope you will find of interest. Our first article today is an article about Bernie Kosar, former Cleveland Browns player, as you may have heard, of course. He's had a lot of health issues and had a very serious one recently with a liver transplant. And this article, which is written by the sports editor for the Plain Dealer, Terry Pluto, writes as follows. Hey, Terry, how you doing? I'm doing great. Well, it was Bernie Kosar calling recently from University Hospitals, where he had a liver transplant. The doctors are amazed, the former Browns quarterback said. They can't believe that I'm doing this good. Bernie's voice was strong. His optimism remains unrelenting. And his sense of humor, of course, is pure Bernie. I've got early dementia, he said. I've got early Parkinson's. I've got a lot of stuff going on, but I'm telling you, I haven't felt this good in years, Terry. That wasn't the case recently. Bernie was suffering from major bleeding, some of it which was coming from his mouth and nose. He was in the hospital for a liver transplant, but couldn't have the operation until the bleeding stopped. I talked to someone close to the situation. This was turning into a life and death struggle. If the bleeding, which had been going on for days, didn't cease, it was hard to know how long he'd live with major liver failure. It was bad, he said, but I never believed I'd pass. I just didn't. I kept praying. I felt God's presence, and lots of people were praying for me. Bernie stopped. His emotions were bubbling up. I felt God wasn't done with me yet, he said. I just felt it. The bleeding finally ceased the morning after he endured several procedures to stop it. Then he had to wait more than a day to make sure that it didn't return. Finally, he had the transplant surgery. The doctors, the nurses, everybody, says Bernie, his voice crackling a bit. Everybody said how great this was. I can't thank them enough. Everyone is so wonderful to me. The fans have always been great to me, he said, all these years. Bernie, who played at Youngstown Boardman High and the University of Miami, Florida, before he joined the Browns. He graduated from college early and entered the supplemental draft because he wanted to play for the Browns. He was with the team from 1985 to 1993. With Bernie a quarterback, the Browns made the playoffs 5 times in 8 years. I know God has more for me to do, he said. I used to think I'd play quarterback for a while, then spend 40 years signing autographs and going to parties. Then I had all these injuries, the head injuries and everything. I learned so much from that. Then Bernie talked about the Browns. They really stepped up, he said. The Browns have paid my insurance all these years. I took that for granted. They didn't have to do that. The Haslam and Johnson families, my medical bills have been millions and millions. They have been there for me. I'm telling you, I would not be alive without them. He meant Browns owners Dee and Jimmy Haslam, along with their son-in-law, J.W. Johnson. I want to take this experience and help others to heal like I am, he said. There are things we can do to make ourselves better. I think of all the head injuries I've had, all the pain, but I got through it, and now this. Here I am. Bernie paused. He'll be 62 on November 25th. This is the first day of the rest of my life, he said. The headline of our next article left me rather surprised to read it, and it's entitled, As Americans Travel Less, Luxury Hotels Are Booming. Actually, I thought Americans were traveling more. Google reads, Andrew Setkowski expected a vacation slowdown this year,
but his clients are traveling to Miami and New York, Caribbean, sending inquiries soaring by 15%, tells Stay Now, ranges from $1,500 to $2,500 per night from the $900 before the pandemic. Sometimes when I quote people, I'm like, oh my God, $3,500 a night? They're never going to take it, he said, but they're not fazed. They'll just say, oh yeah, that's fine. And Andrew Satkowski, by the way, is the executive vice president at the luxury travel agency in Nashville. While many Americans have pulled back on hotel spending, so much so that the sector is facing some of its biggest declines since the pandemic, the wealthiest continue to spend on luxury stays. They're benefiting from the run-up in the stock markets and higher home values and shelling out for high-end hotels as part of elaborate vacations. That pattern is playing out across the economy. The housing market is stalled, but sales of million-dollar homes remain strong. And while lower-income car buyers have been shut out of the market, the wealthy are still snapping up pricey models. Hotels offer a particularly stark example of just how dramatically the affluent are driving the economy. Although much of the industry is struggling with fewer bookings and tumbling prices, high-end hotels are having a banner year. The Four Seasons, the Ritz-Carlton, and the St. Regis have posted higher revenue, up 2.9% so far this year, according to CoStar, a commercial real estate data firm. That's compared to a 3.9% drop for economy hotels. The upper end is doing okay, but the lower end is decidedly not, said Jan Freeman, National Director of Hospitality Analytics for CoStar. The industry is on a very uneven keel. It's stuttering along, but the high-end traveler is still traveling. That's in sharp contrast to the rest of the industry, which is struggling with diminished demand from car-strapped Americans.

Data shows, the average nightly rate at a U.S. hotel was essentially flat in August compared to the year prior at $159 a night, according to CoStar. That figure appears higher than it is for most hotels because of price increases at the top. Overall, the hotel industry is not doing well, Freeman said. Foreign travel is down, group bookings are decelerating, and lower and middle-income travelers are struggling. Everything is more expensive. They don't have as much money, and obviously travel and vacation are the very definition of what's discretionary. Meanwhile, foreign travelers are avoiding trips to the United States, they say, in response to the Trump administration's hardline stance on immigration, trade, and other global policies. Overseas travel to the United States is expected to tumble by more than 8% this year in an $8.3 billion in lost spending, according to research firm Tourism Economics. Visits from Canadians, the top source of international tourists, are down 25% this year. Jeremy Bouton, who lives north of Boston, has cut out all vacations, restaurant outings, and entertainment spending since he lost his software engineering job in December. Bouton spent months unemployed before finally landing a part-time delivery job that pays minimum wage. His wife works as a librarian. All the money we have is going right to our bills, said Bouton, 37 years of age. We've traveled in the past. I proposed to my wife in Italy, but will we ever make it back there? It's just not on the horizon for us. Still, the economy, by many measures, is doing well. It grew by 1.6% in the first half of the year, and economists are predicting even larger gains in the third quarter. But a combination of stubborn inflation, slowing job market, and growing credit card debt has hampered spending among all but the wealthiest of households. In all, the top 10% of Americans who make $250,000 or more a year now account for just about half of all spending, up from 35% in the early 1990s, according to Moody Analytics. Bookings have grown steadily this year at Rancho Valencia, a resort and spa near San Diego, where rooms start at about $1,000 per night. The property's three standalone homes, which come with multiple bedrooms and price tags as high as $22,000 per night, have been particularly popular. There have been very few international visitors. Instead, most guests are wealthy regulars, said Mylon Drager, the resort's general manager. Our experience has been unique this year, he said. Some of my colleagues at other properties are saying business is down. They're feeling an impact from the economy. But for us, 2025 has been a great year. Our next article is entitled, How to Protect Your Money from Scams This Holiday Season. The holiday season is supposed to be about generosity. Most school children can tell you this. But for scammers, it's the busiest and the most profitable time of the year. Fake delivery alerts, too good to be true sales, and bogus charities start flooding inboxes long before the first snow falls. This year, experts are warning that the scams are more sophisticated than ever. They use real-looking logos, convincing email addresses, and AI-generated text that mimics legitimate customer service messages,
and the pressure of shopping deadlines and gift lists, and even cautious consumers can get caught in

the traps. 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Go directly to the carrier's website by typing in the address yourself or checking through the retailer's app. If you get a message about a missed delivery and are unsure, call the carrier using the official customer service number, not the number provided in the message. Scammers rely on speed. Slowing down and verifying stops them in their tracks. Be careful where you shop online. Online shopping spikes during the holidays, and so do fake websites. Some are designed to steal your payment information, while others take your money and never ship anything at all. They often pop up through social media ads or search results promising huge discounts. If a deal looks too good to be true, it probably is. 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Paying with a credit card adds another layer of protection, since you can dispute fraudulent charges more easily than with debit or payment apps. Know how to spot charity fraud. Scammers know that people are more generous this time of year, and they use that goodwill against you. Fake charities ramp up during the holidays, often using emotional pleas and familiar-sounding names that mimic legitimate organizations. Before donating, verify the charity through independent researches such as Charity Navigator, the Better Business Bureau's Wise Giving Alliance, or the IRS's Tax-Exempt Organization Search. Be cautious. If someone pressures you to donate on the spot, especially by gift card, wire transfer, or payment apps, legitimate charities will always give you time and options. If you want to donate locally, contact the organization directly rather than responding to links or messages that appear in your feed. Guard your personal information. Data theft spikes around the holidays. Some scams don't steal money directly. They steal information that can be used later for identity theft. That includes your name, address, phone number, and date of birth. These are the small details that add up to a big risk when they're combined. Be careful about where you enter this information online. Use unique, strong passwords for every account and enable two-factor authentication whenever possible. Never send personal information by text or email, even if the message looks official. Most legitimate businesses will not ask for sensitive details that way. Consider using a password manager to keep your credentials secure and avoid reusing the same login across multiple accounts. Keep an eye on your bank and credit card accounts. Even the most careful shopper can fall for a scam, which is why monitoring your accounts is crucial. Set up text or email alerts
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That way, if a fraudulent charge appears, you can report it immediately before it grows into something bigger. 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Scammers rely on panic. They send emails or texts saying your account will be closed, your order will be canceled, or your delivery will be delayed unless you click immediately. That sense of urgency is designed to override your judgment. If something feels rushed or threatened, slow down. 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Children and seniors are frequent targets during the holidays. Kids may fall for fake online stores or in-game purchase scams. Older adults are often targeted through phone calls or emails claiming to be from banks or government agencies. Have open communication with your family about how scammers operate. Remind everyone never to share personal or financial details by phone or email, and to come to you if something looks suspicious. It can save a lot of money and stress. And final thoughts. The holidays bring enough pressure without the added stress of fraud. While scammers are becoming more sophisticated, most of their tricks rely on the same thing: catching you off guard. You can stay ahead of them by slowing down, verifying before you click, and keeping an eye on your accounts. Our next article is entitled, More Couples Turn to Italy in Quest of a Memorable Wedding. James Atkinson and Samantha Fortino toured a Tuscan vineyard and learned to make pasta and a bolognese sauce along with their family and friends in Florence, Italy. Atkinson discovered a penchant for Chianti, while Fortino fell for Italy's Hugo Spritz, which is a cocktail that posed no risk of staining her wedding dress on July 24th. Italy has hosted several star-studded weddings in the past decade. Most recently, Jeff Bezos and Lauren Sanchez's extravaganza in Venice. Away from the spotlight, tens of thousands of ordinary Americans have set their sights on the country for their special day in recent years. Weddings in America can be a little too grand and a little bit too big, and it ends up not really being about the couple, said Fortino, 28, a neonatal nurse from New York. We both just really wanted something intimate and meaningful. More than 15,000 foreign couples wed in Italy last year, which is up 64% from 2019, the year before the pandemic, according to market research from the Center of Tourist Studies of Florence, Italy. Growth was led by U.S. couples, who account for almost one-third of that total. Italy was the top international destination for American couples after Mexico, according to Maryland-based wedding planning website The Knot. For many Americans, Italy embodies the simple,
beautiful romance of a bygone era. Weather is balmy, and its varied landscapes, from sea to the mountains, is stunning. The food is familiar and crowd-pleasing. But perhaps the biggest driver of the recent uptick is ample opportunity for a range of outings, which together with the wedding event are alluring for those on a quest for unique, memorable moments, part of a consumer trend termed the experience economy. In the United States, everything is more expensive for one night, and we wanted to make an experience. So we did two nights here, said Atkins, 31, who owns a concrete company. It just seemed like way more worth to us to do it that way and make a trip out of it with our family and our loved ones. One guest who had never visited Italy was ecstatic about the invitation and took advantage to tack on side trips, first to Venice and then with the wedding crew to Cinque Terre. Another, Gary Prochina, nearly didn't attend because of work piling up at his paving company. He eventually came around and was floored by the venue, a 15th-century villa with a sweeping view over Florence and its famous Duomo. I got married in the United States, and our venue was very nice. I thought until this moment we had the best wedding, said Prochina, 68, adding that he now hopes his daughters will get married abroad. More than half of Americans surveyed by MasterCard in January 2024 said they prefer to spend their money on memory-making experiences, and more than a third said they'd plan a whole trip around one particular experience. Marcy Bloom, a luxury event planner based in Manhattan, said almost 90% of weddings that she plans abroad are in Italy. The reason Italy is so popular is because that's where guests want to go, she said. You send an invitation that you're getting married in Capri or Positano, and everybody comes. Everybody. They want to come. Nobody cancels. Jack Azan, CEO of MBank Beyond, a luxury travel and destination event service, also based in Manhattan, said 60% of his company's events were outside the U.S. before the pandemic. Today, it's almost 90%, nearly all split evenly between Italy and France. The threat of tariffs under President Trump has given destination weddings a boost. Izan has moved six events from the U.S. to Europe this year because people were afraid tariffs on alcohol would cause their bar bill to explode. The shift to destinations has benefited planners with networks across Italy and local vendors. According to Wedding Italy, the husband and wife team who put on the Atkinson wedding, American clients spend three times as much as Italians due to more elaborate wedding decor and other events in their multi-day lineup. Average spend on hometown weddings in the U.S. was $32,000 last year, according to The Nut. By comparison, foreigners' weddings in Italy cost an average of 61,500 euros or $70,600 and typically have dozens fewer guests, the Center of Tourist Studies of Florence data showed recently. In the garden where the Atkinsons held their service, cypress trees swayed in the wind as the bride emerged from the chapel, beaming in her lace mermaid silhouetted gown. She walked down the aisle as speakers played the theme song to Star Wars. It was a sneaky trip to make the groom cry, and it worked like a charm.
Before the exchange of rings, before the lovebirds threw their arms around each other, one officiant said, "Traditionally, I would ask, is there any reason why this couple shouldn't be married? But for goodness sake, we all flew to Italy and can't get our points back. So instead, I'll ask, who here approves of this union?" Cheers all around were heard. This next Plain Dealer article is entitled, "Toddler is Safe After German Shepherd Tracks Her for Hours in Dense Woods." Search teams fanned out through the dense woods of Dorchester, New Hampshire, and the sun was starting to set. Temperatures dropped below 40 degrees as volunteers scoured the area for a 2-year-old girl who had been missing for hours. "It's thick forests and swamps," Sergeant Christopher McKee of New Hampshire Fish and Game said, of the area. That afternoon, on October 10th, a frantic mother called 911 to report that her toddler and the family's 2 dogs were missing. They disappeared from the gated front yard around 3:15 p.m. after the dogs seemingly pushed through a spot where a wooden fence met a metal wire fence. "The gate was secured. Everything was locked," McKee said. "Where the 2 fences meet wasn't hooked together very well, and they were able to push it through." McKee called for backup, and within 30 minutes, state troopers, local firefighters, and volunteer rescue teams started showing up. Everybody dropped what they were doing and came over extremely quickly, knowing the temperature was dropping, McKee said. More than 90 volunteers came, including several neighbors. "They are all volunteers, doing this all on their own time. The sheer outpouring of support was incredible," McKee said. Jeremy Corson and his dog, Freya, who are based in Concord, over 40 miles away, rushed to help. Corson works full-time as a software engineer, but he volunteers with the New England Canine Search and Rescue. "It's my 13th year doing this," he said. Freya, a 7-year-old German Shepherd, is a certified search and rescue dog. As soon as they arrived outside the girl's home, Corson and Freon headed straight into the woods. Time is of the essence with a 2-year-old, both because they're young and because the more time passes, the more they can travel, Corson said. Corson described the woods as very thick, adding to the challenge of finding the small girl and the dogs. About 2 hours into the search, one volunteer found the child's shoes, but she and the dogs were nowhere in sight. "Still, we knew we were in the right area and in the right direction," McKee said. Shortly after, the family's 2 dogs returned to the house. Rescuers grew more concerned at that point, since the temperature was expected to drop into the 20s that night, and the dogs were no longer there to provide warmth and company to the barefoot toddler. The girl was wearing thin pink leggings and a light sweater. Just before 8 p.m., nearly 5 hours after the girl was missing, Freya started picking up the scent of a person. "The dog and the handler are very much a team," Corson said. "We do the human part of it, figuring out how the wind moves and how to move through the area. And the dog provides the nose. She brought us right into it." Corson could tell Freya was nearing the child. "She's nose down, which is the indicator of tracking. She's got scent on the ground," Corson said. "The woods were so thick you couldn't see much more than a couple feet in front of you at any particular moment," the girl's name. "And she responded." Corson said she seemed delighted to see him and initially thought
He was her father. You can't help but be extremely excited, Corson said. Two-year-old. It's a big deal. Right away, he put some warm clothes on her. She was about a half a mile from her home. That doesn't mean that's how far the child went. That's just where the child ended up, Corson said. She was in a really rough piece of woods, and I could definitely tell she was cold and scared. He carried the child through trees and brushes until they arrived back at the house, where an ambulance was waiting. Everyone was absolutely ecstatic, Corson said. The girl's parents, who could not be reached for an interview for this story, were overwhelmed, McKee said. Mom was very happy, very emotional, and broke down, he said, adding that as soon as the girl was back with her parents, she declared she was ready for a bath and bedtime. The child was taken to a hospital to be evaluated for any injuries or hypothermia. McKee said the day might have ended differently if it not been for the volunteers, human and canine. The dogs are just crucial, he said. Without them, we wouldn't be able to do what we do. Corson said he's always amazed by Freya's sharp instincts. He gave her a new ball as a reward, plus plenty of extra pets and praise that night. I'm extremely proud, Corson said. All the work she does is truly incredible. And to follow up that story I just read about how helpful dogs, our dear friends, can be, is this article entitled, Will My Dog Be in Heaven? Why Grieving Pet Owners Turn to Religious Groups. It reads, when her old English bulldog Lucy contracted lymphoma and died last year, Ingrid Nelson was rocked by grief. The dog was a deep source of support for Nelson, a single mom. She was my soul dog. Nelson's grief was compounded by responses she got to her sadness. Animals don't even have souls, a neighbor said. A colleague told her animals don't go to heaven, and she'd never see Lucy again. Nelson wanted answers to these theological and spiritual questions from her Christian faith, but she was wary of mentioning them to the congregational church she attends in Grand Rapids, Michigan. Even though the denominational is liberal, she worried someone at the church would repeat the same unsympathetic doctrine. Instead, she said, I internalized and I prayed on it. And she went to see an animal chaplain. Animal chaplains who offer spiritual care for people with pets, for people who work with animals, and for animals themselves is just one example of how Americans are increasingly re-examining the relationship between humans and the natural world, and in the process, changing their religious and spiritual beliefs and practices. Nelson met twice at a coffee shop with the Reverend Jenny McEta, an ordained interfaith minister who runs a pet grief support group. Nelson wanted to know, how does God see non-human animals? She told McEta about her feelings and that her connection with Lucy contained mutual consciousness, even holiness. I believe McEta recalls asking Nelson, how do you imagine heaven to be? This is really about, for a lot of people, deeply thinking about these issues, McEta said. What do I believe? And why? The spiritual counsel from McEta helped lift the horrible gray cloud of Lucy's death. It led Nelson to delve into scriptural references to animals. In Genesis, God calls for the creation of animals good. In the story of Noah, God makes a covenant with every living creature. God personally feeds animals in the book of Psalms. Ultimately, what was my relationship with Lucy? Well, it was love.
There was a love, there was a bond. And what is God? God is love, Nelson said. What I believe is we're all a part of God's creation, and in some way, shape, or form, we will all be reunited again. Nelson's experience is a small window into the growing sphere of faith-based support for people grieving animals. Congregations and other spiritual and religious groups are increasingly offering grief programs for people who have lost pets. Major theological groups such as the American Academy of Religion and Society for Biblical Studies now have units devoted to animal theology research. That realm includes religious textual references and rituals about bonds between humans and animals, and the presence of religious-like behavior in animals, such as mourning rituals. The percent of Americans who say their pets are, quote, part of their family, has jumped in the past two decades from 80% to 97%, Pew Research found. Pew found that 51% of pet owners said their animal was as much a family member as a human. Ownership surged during the pandemic, and the homebound people grew deeply close to their champion animals. New research has expanded what's known about animals' capacity for empathy and wonder, attributes of spiritual experience. The rise in faith-based pet grief support also reflects that many Americans are increasingly exploring religion and spirituality focused more on nature as a whole and less on the idea of humans at the center. I see a lot of movement in the organized religious world about non-human life, said the Reverend Sarah Bowen, an author who co-founded the Compassion Consortium, which offers resources about animals and spirituality and houses a training program. We see many traditional faith groups making statements that are earth-based, and we can slip animals into there if we raise that question. A major development was Laudato Si, Pope Francis's historic 2015 teaching document urging care for the environment. In it, he wrote that every act of cruelty towards any creature is contrary to human dignity and about the afterlife. Eternal life will be a shared experience of awe in which each creature, resplendently transfigured, will take its rightful place. In 2015, several leaders, Conservative Southern Baptist Convention, and with the Humane Society of the United States, now called Humane World for Animals, helped launch a petition called Every Living Thing, meant to reclaim the evangelical tradition of understanding animals as an important part of God's creation, said Karen Swallow Pryor, a Christian author who was part of the petition campaign and was at the time a member of the Humane Society's now defunct Faith Advisory Council. Petition, with over 1,300 signatures, said that although humans have greater worth than other animals, humans cannot treat them as objects or be cruel to them. The effort fizzled out. In 2017, the SBC posted a video defending the dignity of animals, but it soon took down the video and apologized because it mentioned animal life as sacred in the same sentence as fetal life. As modern Americans, we are deeply influenced by altruism, Pryor said. We measure worth according to usefulness. That is a philosophy more than a theology. Animals are pure love.
Even secular groups are responding to the evolving needs of religious people and their pets. Raised Catholic, Ed Pasolano, a 42-year-old Brooklyn hotel security guard, has dabbled in recent years with Baptist churches and watches televangelists such as Joel Osteen and Charles Stanley. But when his 14-year-old gray and white cat, Nougat, died in July, he didn't seek help from traditional religious sources. He typed into Google, "Do pets go to heaven?" The result led to a Christian grief curriculum prepared by people for the ethical treatment of animals. Catholics, Baptists, they're focused on people. But when you look at the Bible and the entire thing is scattered with animals, animals have the same soul, he said. Losing Nugget was like losing a human being, because animals are pure love. He was blown away by the PETA, or People for the Ethical Treatment of Animals, grief program, which has daily devotionals, reflections, and journaling prompts for 5 weeks. When I found this program, it was, oh, so beautiful, he said. The news magazine from the AARP organization entitled the AARP Bulletin had an interesting article in their November-December of this year edition, and it is entitled "Discount Grocer Smackdown, Testing Prices and Products at Aldi, Lidl, and Trader Joe's." It reads, "My husband Bill and I used to shop weekly at the local supermarket. 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Although Trader Joe's beat national brands by about 40% on a basket of staples that included milk, cream cheese, butter, and whole wheat bread, many of the chain's prices were similar to those of supermarket house brands. For taste, blind tests of six products had me sampling each store's house brand, plus a national brand. 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My advice? 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
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To end today's reading with this inspirational thought, entitled, You Have the Power of Can, Love, or Hope. Potential is immeasurable and unlimited. Believe you can, and you will achieve so much more than you think, even more than you've dreamed. There is no end to what you can accomplish when you know you can. That's our reading for today, dear listeners. I hope you have enjoyed some of these articles. I hope they have brought you some information maybe you weren't aware of. And this is Mary Ferrante, your radio reader, wishing you a wonderful rest of the day and an even more wonderful tomorrow. Goodbye for now.

Next is a brief poetry moment. The following are a few poems by Emily Dickinson, who died in 1886. This is my letter to the world that never wrote to me.

this and my heart beside. This and my heart and all the fields and all the meadows wide. Be sure you count should I forget someone the sun could tell. This and my heart and all the bees which in the clover dwell. One sister have I in our house, and one a hedge away. There's only one recorded, but both belong to me. One came the way that I came, and wore my past year's gown. The other, as a bird, her nest, builded our hearts among. She did not sing as we did, it was a different tune. Herself to her a music, as bumblebee of June. Today is far from childhood, but up and down the hills, I held her hand the tighter, which shortened all the miles. And still her hum the years among deceives the butterfly. Still in her eye the violets lie, moldered this many May. I split the dew, but took the morn. I chose this single star from out the wide night, nice numbers, Sue, or evermore, evermore, evermore.

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0: 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Again, that's Anthony Griffin at 216-658-4675. Staying Connected. The Staying Connected group is a monthly meeting held for 6 months for clients that have completed the Vision of Success program. Staying Connected gives clients additional opportunities to hear from speakers and receive ongoing support from their peers who are sharing similar experiences. 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

Hello, my name is Shelby Craig, and today I'm going to be reading from the book The Sword of Shannara by Terry Brooks. Chapter 10. The morning came quickly for the small company, and the golden half-light of dawn found them preparing to begin their long journey with sleep-filled eyes. Balinor, Minyan, and the Vale Men waited for the appearance of Alanon and the cousins of Eventine. No one spoke, partially because each was still half asleep and had very little to recommend him in the way of good humor, and partly because each was inwardly thinking about the hazardous trip that lay ahead. Shay and Flick sat quietly on a small stone bench, not looking at each other as they considered the tale Alanon had related to them the previous night, wondering what possible chance they had of recovering the Sword of Shannara, using it against the warlock lord to destroy him, and still returning alive to their homeland. Shay, particularly, had passed the point where his chief emotion was fear. Now he felt only a sense of numbness that dulled his mind into self-imposed surrender, a robot-like acceptance of the fact that he was being led to the proverbial slaughter. Yet in spite of this resigned attitude toward the journey to Paranor, somewhere in the back of his confused mind was the lingering belief that he could work out all of these seemingly insurmountable obstacles. He could feel it lurking there, waiting for a more opportune moment to arise and demand satisfaction. But for the moment, he allowed himself to lapse dutifully into numbed acquiescence. The Vale Men were dressed in woodsman garb provided by the dwarf people, including warm half-cloaks in which they now draped themselves to ward off the chill of the early morning. In addition, they carried the short hunting knives they had brought with them from the Vale tucked in their leather belts. Their packs were necessarily compact, in accord with the Vale men's small size. The country they would pass through offered some of the best hunting in all the Southland, and there were several small communities friendly to Alanon and the dwarfs. But it was also the home of the gnome people, the long-time bitter enemies of the dwarfs. There was some hope the little band would be able to maintain an advantage of stealth and secrecy in their travel and avoid any confrontation with gnome hunters. Shay had carefully packed away the elf stones in their leather pouch, showing them to no one. Alanon had not mentioned them since he had arrived in Cullhaven. Whether this was an oversight or not, Shay was not about to give up the one really potent weapon that he possessed and kept the pouch hidden within his tunic. Minyan Leia stood several yards away from the brothers, pacing idly. He wore particularly nondescript hunting clothes, loose-fitting and colored to blend with the land to make his task as tracker and huntsman as uncomplicated as possible. His shoes were soft leather, toughened by certain oils to enable him to stalk anything without being heard and still travel the tough ground without injuring the soles of his feet. Strapped to his lean back was the great sword, sheathed now, its strong hilt glinting dully in the early light as he shifted restlessly about. Across his shoulder he carried the long ash bow and its arrows, his favorite weapon on hunting trips. Balinor wore the familiar long hunting cloak wrapped closely about his tall, broad frame, the cowl pulled up around his head. Beneath the cloak was the chain mail, which could be seen glinting sharply every so often as his arms emerged in brief gestures from beneath the shielding of the garment. He carried in his belt a long hunting knife and the most enormous sword that the Vale Men had ever seen. It was so huge that it appeared to them that one sweep of its great blade would cut through a man completely. It was hidden beneath the cloak at the moment, but the brothers had seen him strap it to his side as he came out to them earlier that morning. Their waiting finally came to an end as Alanon approached from the assembly hall, accompanied by the lithe figures of the two elves. Without stopping, he bade them all good morning and directed them to fall into line for the trip,
warning sharply that once they crossed the Silver River several miles ahead, they would be in country traveled by gnomes, and that conversation must be kept to a minimum. Their route would take them from the river directly north through the Anar forests into the mountains that lay beyond. There was less chance that they would be detected traveling through this rough country than across the plains that lay farther west, where the terrain was admittedly more even and accessible. Secrecy was the key to their success. If the purpose of the journey became known to the warlock lord, they were finished. Travel would be restricted to the daylight hours while they were camouflaged by the forests and mountains, and they would resort to night travel and risk detection by the searching skull bearers only when they were forced to cross the plains many miles to the north. As their representative on the expedition, the dwarf chieftain had chosen Hendel, the closed-mouthed fellow who had saved Menyon from the siren. Hendel led the company out of Cullhaven, since he was most familiar with this part of the country. At his side walked Menyon, talking only occasionally, concentrating mostly on staying out of the sullen dwarf's way and trying to avoid drawing attention to his presence, something the dwarf felt was totally unnecessary. Several paces back from them were the two elves, their slim figures like brief shadows as they moved gracefully, effortlessly, speaking with each other in quiet, musical voices that Shay found reassuring. Both carried long ash bows similar to Minion's. They wore no cloaks, only the strange, close-fitting outfits they had worn at the council the night before. Shay and Flick followed them, and behind the Veil Men walked the silent leader of the company, his long strides covering the ground with ease, his dark face lowered to the trail. Balinor brought up the rear. Both Shay and Flick were quick to realize that their position in the center of the company was to assure

was still relatively smooth. The ground was level as the path wound sharply through the great forest, leading them steadily northward. The light of the morning sun shone in long streamers through cracks in the heavy branches, occasionally cutting across their path and catching their faces as they walked, warming them briefly in the cool air of the forest. Beneath their feet, the fallen leaves and twigs were soaked with a heavy dew, making a cushion that masked the sound of their footsteps and helped to preserve the quiet of the day. All about them they could hear sounds of life, though they saw only multicolored birds and a few squirrels that scampered effortlessly about their treetop domains, sometimes raining the travelers below with torrents of nuts and twigs as they leaped from branch to branch. The trees prevented the members of the company from seeing much of anything, their great girth ranging from 3 to 10 feet in diameter, and their huge roots stretching out from the trunks like mammoth fingers, digging their way relentlessly into the earth of the forest floor. The view from every direction was masked, and the company had to content itself with relying on Hendel's familiarity with the country and the pathfinding knowledge of Menyn Lea to guide them through the maze of vegetation. The first day passed without incident, and they spent the night beneath the giant trees somewhere north of the Silver River and Cullhaven. Hendel was apparently the only one who knew exactly where they were, though Alanon conversed briefly with the taciturn dwarf concerning their whereabouts and the route they were taking. The company ate its dinner cold, fearing that a fire might attract attention. But the general mood was light and the conversation was enjoyable. Shay took this opportunity to speak with the two elves. They were cousins of Eventine, chosen to accompany Alanon as representatives of the Elven Kingdom and to aid him in his search for the Sword of Shannara. They were brothers, the older called Durin, a slim, quiet Westlander who gave the instant impression to Shay and the ever-present Flick that he was a man to be trusted. The younger brother was Dael, a shy, extremely likable fellow who was several years the junior of Shay. His boyish charm was strangely appealing to the elder members of the company, particularly Balinor and Hendel, battle-hardened veterans of so many years of protecting the frontiers of their homelands, who found his youth and fresh outlook on life almost like a second chance for them to regain something that had passed them by years before. Durin informed Shay that his brother had left their elven home several days prior to his marriage to one of the most beautiful girls in that country. Shay would not have believed Dael old enough to marry, and found it difficult to understand why anyone would leave on the eve of his marriage. Durin assured him that it had been his brother's own choice, but Shay told Flick later that he believed that his relationship to the king had much to do with that decision. So now, as the members of the company sat quietly and spoke in low tones to one another, all save the silent, aloof Hendel, Shay wondered how much the young elf regretted his decision to leave his bride-to-be to come on this hazardous journey to Paranor. He found himself wishing inwardly that Dael had not chosen to be a member of their party, but had remained safe within the protective confines of his own homeland. Later that evening, Shay approached Balinor and asked him why Dael had been allowed to come on such an expedition. The Prince of Calahorn smiled at the Vale Man's concern, thinking to himself that the difference in ages between the two was hardly noticeable to him. He told Shay that in a time when the homelands of so many people were threatened, no one stopped to question why another was there to aid them. It was merely accepted. Dael had chosen to come because his king had asked it and because he would have felt less of a man in his own mind had he declined. Balinor explained that Hendel had been waging a constant battle with the gnomes for years to protect his homeland. The responsibility was delegated to him because he was one of the most experienced and knowledgeable bordermen in the Eastland.
He had a wife and family at home that he had seen once in the past 8 weeks and could not expect to see again

0: for many more. Everyone on the journey had a great deal to lose, he concluded, perhaps even more than Shay realized. Without explaining his final remarks, the tall border man moved off to speak with Al-Anon on other matters. Somewhat discontented by the abrupt finish to their conversation, Shay moved back to join Flick and the Elven brothers. What kind of person is Eventine? Flick was asking as Shay joined the group. I've always heard that he is considered the greatest of the Elven kings, respected by everyone. What is he really like? Durin smiled broadly and Dael laughed merrily at the question, finding it somehow amusing and unexpected. What can we say about our own cousin? He is a great king, responded Durin seriously after a few moments. Very young for a king, the other monarchs and leaders would say. But he has foresight, and most important of all, he gets things done before the time for doing them has passed. He holds the love and esteem of all the elven people. They would follow him anywhere, do anything he asked, which is fortunately all of us. The elders of our council would prefer to ignore the other lands, to try to remain isolated. Sheer foolishness, but they're afraid of another war. Only Eventine stands against them and that policy. He knows that the only way to avoid the war they all fear is to strike first and cut off the head of the army which threatens. That is one reason why this mission is so important. To see that this invasion is checked before it has time to develop into a full-scale war. Minion had sauntered over from the other side of the small campsite and seated himself with them just in time to hear the last comment. What do you know of the Sword of Shannara? He asked curiously. Very little, actually, admitted Dael. Although for us it's a matter of history rather than legend. The sword has always represented a promise to the elven people that they need never again fear the creatures from the spirit world. It was always assumed that the threat was finished with the conclusion of the Second War of the Races, so no one really concerned himself with the fact that the entire House of Shannara died out over the years, except for a few such as Shay, whom no one knew about. Eventine's family, our family, became rulers almost 100 years ago, the Exodils. The sword remained at Paranor, forgotten by nearly everyone until now. What is the power of the sword? Persisted Menyon, a little too eagerly to suit Flick, who shot Shay a warning glance. I don't know the answer to that question, Dael admitted, and looked to Durin, who shrugged in response and shook his head. Only Al-Anon seems to know that. They all looked momentarily toward the tall figure seated in earnest conversation with Balinor across the clearing. Then Durin turned to the others. It is fortunate that we have Shay, a son of the House of Shannara. He will be able to unlock the secret of the sword's power once we have it in our possession, and with that power we can strike at the Dark Lord before he can create the war that would destroy us. If we get the sword, you mean? Corrected Shay quickly. Durin acknowledged this comment with a short laugh of agreement and a reassuring nod. There's still something about all this that doesn't seem right, Minion declared quietly, rising abruptly and moving off to find a place to sleep. Shay watched him go and found himself in agreement with the Highlander, but was unable to see what they could hope to do about their dissatisfaction. Right now, he felt that there was so little hope of their succeeding in their quest to regain the sword that for the moment he would concentrate on simply completing the journey to Paranor. For now, he did not even want to think about what might happen after that. The company was awake and back on the winding path with the breaking of the dawn, led by a watchful Hendel. The dwarf moved them along at a rapid pace through the mass of great trees and heavy foliage that had grown increasingly dense as they penetrated deeper into the Anar. The trail was beginning to slope upward, an indication that they were approaching the mountains that ran beneath the length of the central Anar. At some point farther north, they would be forced to cross these broad peaks in order to reach the plains to the west that lay between them and the halls of Paranor. Tension began to mount as they moved more deeply into the domain of the gnome people. They began to experience the unpleasant sensation that someone was constantly watching them, hidden in the denseness of the forest, waiting for the right moment to strike. Only Hendel seemed unconcerned as he led them, his own fears apparently eased by his familiarity with the terrain. No one spoke as they marched, all eyes searching the silent forest about them. About midday, the path turned sharply upward and the company began to climb. The trees now grew farther apart and the scrub foliage was less congested. The sky became clearly visible through the trees, a deep blue unbroken by even the faintest trace of a cloud wisp. The sun was warm and bright, shining bravely through the scattered trees to light the whole of the forest. Rocks began to appear in small clusters, and they could see the land ahead rise in tall peaks and jutting ridges that signaled the beginning of the southern sector of the mountains in the central Anar. The air became steadily cooler as they climbed, and breathing became more difficult. After several hours, the company reached the edge of a very dense forest of dead pines, clustered so closely that it was impossible to see for more than 20 or 30 feet ahead at any one place. On both sides of their path, tall slab rock cliffs rose hundreds of feet into the air and peaked against the blueness of the afternoon sky. The forest stretched several hundred yards in either direction, ending at the cliff walls. At the edge of the fens, Hendel called a brief halt and spoke for several minutes with Menyon, pointing to the forest and then the cliffs, apparently questioning something. Alanon joined them, then motioned the remainder of the company to gather around in a close circle. "The mountains we are about to cross into are the Wolf's Tag, no man's land for both dwarf and gnome," Hendel explained quietly. "We chose this way because there was less chance of meeting up with a gnome hunting patrol, something that would certainly result in a pitched battle. The Wolf's Tag Mountains are said to be inhabited by creatures from another world. A good joke, isn't it? Get to the point," Alanon broke in. "The point is," Hendel continued, seemingly oblivious of the dark historian, "we were spotted about 15 minutes back by one or possibly two gnome scouts. There may be more around, we can't be certain. The Highlander says he saw signs of a large party. In any event, the scouts will report us and bring back help in a hurry, so we'll have to move fast." "Worse than that," declared Menyon. "Those signs said there are gnomes ahead of us somewhere, through those trees or in them. "Maybe so, maybe not, Highlander," Hendel cut back in sharply. "These trees run like this for almost a mile, and the cliffs continue on both sides, but narrow sharply beyond the forest to form the Pass of Noose, the entrance to the Wolf's Tag. That is the way we have to go. To try any other route would cost us 2 or more days, and we would be risking an almost certain run-in with gnomes." "Enough debates," Alanon said fiercely. "Let's move out quickly. Once we reach the other side of the pass, we'll be in the mountains. The gnomes will not follow us there." "Encouraging, I'm sure," muttered Flick under his breath. The company moved into the thickly clustered trees of the pine forest, following one another in single file, weaving among the rough, disjointed trunks. Dead needles lay in heaps over the whole of the earthen forest floor, creating a soft matting on which the passing of feet made no sound. The white bark trees rose tall and lean, touching near their skeletal tops like some intricate spider web, lacing the blueness of the clear sky in fascinating designs. The party wound steadily forward through the maze of trunks and limbs behind Hendel, who chose their route quickly and without hesitation. They had not gone more than several hundred yards when Durin brought them up sharply and motioned for silence, looking questioningly about, apparently searching the air for something. "Smoke!" he exclaimed suddenly. "They've set fire to the forest!" "I don't smell any smoke," declared Minion, sniffing the air tentatively. "You don't have the sharpened senses of an elf, either," Halanon stated flatly. He turned to Durin. "Can you tell where they fired it?"
1: "I smell smoke, too," declared Shay absently, amazed that his own senses were as sharp as those of the elves.
0: Durin cast about for a minute, trying to catch the scent of smoke from one particular direction.
1: "Can't tell, but it appears that they've fired it in more than one place. If they have, the forest will go up in a matter of minutes."
0: Alanon hesitated for one brief second, then motioned for them to continue toward the pass of Noose. The pace picked up considerably as they hastened to reach the other side of the fire trap in which they were encased. A blaze in those dry woods would quickly cut off any chance of escape once it spread through the treetops. The long strides of Alanon and the border man forced Shay and Flick to run to keep up from falling behind. Alanon shouted something to Balinor at one point in the race, and the broad figure dropped back into the trees and was lost from sight. Ahead of them, Minion and Hindel had disappeared, and there were only fleeting glimpses of the elven brothers dashing smoothly between the leaning pines. Only Alanon stayed clearly in view, a few paces behind, calling to them to run faster. Thick clouds of heavy white smoke were beginning to seep between the closely bunched trunks like heavy fog, obscuring the path ahead and making it steadily more difficult to breathe. There was still no sign of the actual fire. It had not yet grown strong enough to spread through the intertwining boughs and cut them off. The smoke was everywhere in a matter of minutes, and both Shay and Flick coughed heavily with every breath, their eyes beginning to sting from the heat and irritation. Suddenly, Alanon called to them to halt. Reluctantly, they stopped and waited for the order to continue, but Alanon appeared to be looking back for something, his lean, dark face strangely ashen in the thick white smoke. Soon the broad figure of Balinor reappeared from the forest behind them, wrapped tightly in the long hunting cloak.
2: "You were right, they're behind us," he informed the historian, gasping out the words as he fought for breath. "They fired the forest all along our backs. It looks like a trap to drive us into the Pass of Noose."
0: "Stay with them," Alanon ordered quickly, pointing to the frightened Vale men.
2: "I've got to catch the others before they reach the pass."
0: With incredible speed for a man so big, the tall leader leaped away and dashed into the trees ahead, disappearing almost immediately. Balinor motioned for the Vale men to follow him, and they proceeded at a rapid pace in the same direction, fighting to see and to breathe in the choking smoke. Then, with frightening suddenness, they heard the sharp crackle of burning wood, and the smoke began to billow past them in huge, blinding clouds of white heat. The fire was overtaking them. In a few minutes it would reach them, and they would be burned alive. Coughing furiously, the three crashed heedlessly through the pines, desperate to escape the inferno in which they had been caught. Shay shot a quick glance at skyward, and to his horror saw the frames leaping madly from the tops of the small pines above and beyond them, burning their glowing way steadily down the long trunks. Then abruptly the impenetrable stone wall of the cliffs appeared through the smoke and the trees, and Balinor motioned them in that direction. Minutes later, as they groped their way along the cliff face, they saw the remainder of the company crouched in a clearing beyond the fringe of the burning trees. Ahead lay an open trail that wound upward into the rocks between the cliffs and disappeared into the Pass of Noose. The three quickly joined the others as the entire forest was enveloped in flames.
1: "They're trying to force us to choose between roasting in that pine forest or trying to get through the pass," shouted Alanon over the crackle of burning wood, looking anxiously toward the trail ahead.
0: "They know we have only two ways to go, but they're facing the same choice, and that's where they lose the advantage."
2: Durin, go on ahead into the pass a little way and see if the gnomes have set an ambush.
0: The elf darted away without sound, crouching low and keeping close to the cliff wall. They watched until he had disappeared farther up the trail into the rocks.
2: Shay huddled with the others, wishing there was something he could do to help.
1: The gnomes are not fools.
0: Alanon's voice cut into his thoughts abruptly.
1: Those in the pass know that they are cut off from those who fired the forest unless they can get beyond us first. They wouldn't risk having to retreat back through the Wolfstad Mountains for any reason. Either there is a large force of gnomes in the pass ahead, which Durin should be able to tell us, or they've got something else in mind.
2: Whatever it is, they'll probably try it in the section called the Knot,
0: Endel informed them.
1: At that point, the trail narrows so that only one man at a time can get through the path formed by the converging cliff sides.
0: He paused and appeared to be considering something further.
2: I don't understand how they plan to stop us,
0: Balinor cut in quickly.
1: These cliffs are almost vertical. No one could scale them without a long and hazardous climb.
2: The gnomes haven't had time to get up there since they spotted us.
0: Alanon nodded thoughtfully, obviously in agreement with the border man and unable to see what the gnomes had in store for them.
2: Minion Leia spoke quietly to Balinor, then abruptly left the group and moved ahead to the entrance of the pass where the cliff walls began to narrow sharply, scanning the ground intently.
0: The heat of the burning woods behind became so intense that they were forced to move farther into the mouth of the pass.
2: Everything was still obscured by the clouds of white smoke which rolled out of the dying woods like a wall and dispersed sluggishly into the air.
0: Long moments passed while the six awaited the return of Minyan and Durin. They could still see the lean Highlander studying the ground at the entrance to the pass, his tall form shadowy in the smoke-filled air. Finally, he stood up and moved back to them, joined almost immediately by the returning elf.
2: There were footprints, but no other sign of life in the pass ahead, Durin reported.
0: Everything is apparently undisturbed up to the narrowest point. I didn't go beyond.
1: There is something else, Minyan cut in quickly.
2: At the entrance to the pass, I found two clear sets of footprints leading in and two sets out. Gnome feet.
1: They must have slipped in ahead of us and then out again by staying close to the cliff walls while we blundered up the middle,
0: Balinor said angrily.
1: But if they were in there ahead of us, we won't find out by sitting here and discussing it,
0: Alanon concluded in disgust.
1: We would only be guessing.
2: Handel, take the lead with the Highlander and watch yourself. The rest stay in formation as before.
0: The stocky dwarf moved out with Minyan at his side, their sharp eyes keyed in on every boulder that lined the winding path as it narrowed into the pass of Noose. The others followed several paces back, casting apprehensive glances at the rugged terrain surrounding them.
2: Shay risked one quick look behind them and noticed that, while Alanon was close on his heels, Balinor was nowhere in sight.
0: Apparently, Alanon had left the border man to act as a rear guard at the edge of the burning pine forest to watch for the inevitable approach of the gnome hunters lurking somewhere beyond.
2: Shay knew instinctively that they were caught in a trap carefully arranged for them by the furtive gnomes, and all that remained was to discover what form it would take. The path ahead rose sharply for the first 100 yards or so, then tapered off gradually and narrowed to such an extent that there was only enough room for one person to pass between the cliff sides.
0: The pass was no more than a deep niche in the face of the cliff, the sides slanting inward and almost closing far above them. Only a thin ribbon of light from the blue sky streamed downward to reach them, faintly lighting the winding, boulder-laden path ahead. Their progress slowed perceptibly as the lead men searched for traps left by the gnomes.
2: Shay had no idea how far Durin had gone in his scouting mission, but apparently he had not ventured into what Handel had referred to as the Knot. He could guess where the name had originated. The narrowness of the passage left the sharp impression of being drawn through the knot of a hangman's noose to the same fate as that which awaited the condemned. He could hear Flick's labored breathing almost in his ear and experienced an unpleasant feeling of suffocation at the closeness of the rock walls. The group moved slowly onward, slightly bent to avoid the narrowed cliff sides and their razor-sharp stone projections. Suddenly, the pace slowed further and the whole line crowded together. Behind him, Shay heard the deep voice of Al-Anon muttering angrily, demanding to know what had happened, asking excitedly to be let to the front. But in these close quarters, it was impossible for anyone to give way. Shay peered ahead and noticed a sharp ray of light beyond the leaders. Apparently, the path was widening at last. They were nearly free of the passive noose. But then, just as Shay felt they had reached the safety of the other end, there were loud exclamations and the entire line came to a complete stop. Minion's voice cut through the semi-darkness in surprise and anger, causing Al-Anon to mutter a low oath of fury and order the company to move ahead. For a moment, nothing happened. Then slowly, the company began to inch forward, moving into a wide clearing shaded by the cliff sides as they parted abruptly into a sky of sunshine. "I was afraid of this," Handel was muttering to himself as Shay followed Dael out of the niche. "I had hoped that the gnomes had failed to expose this far into their taboo land. It appears, Highlander, that they have us trapped." Shay stepped out into the light on a level rock shelf where the others in the company stood talking in hushed tones of anger and frustration. Al-Anon emerged at almost the same moment, and together they surveyed the scene before them. The rock shelf on which they stood extended out from the opening of the passive noose about 15 feet to form a small ledge that dropped abruptly into a yawning chasm hundreds of feet deep. Even in the bright sunlight, it appeared to be bottomless. The cliff walls spread outward from their backs to form a half circle around the chasm and then slanted away brokenly, giving way to the heavy forests that began several hundred yards beyond. The chasm, a trick of nature by all appearances, bore the distinct shape of a jagged nose. There was no way around it. On the other side of the fissure dangled the remains of what had previously been some sort of robe and one worn bridge which had served as the only means by which travelers could cross. 8 pairs of eyes scanned the sheer walls of the cliffs, seeking a means to scale their slick surfaces. But it was all too apparent that the only way to the other side was directly across the open pit before them. The gnomes knew what they were doing when they destroyed the bridge. Minion fumed to no one in particular. "They've left us trapped between them and this bottomless hole. They don't even have to come in after us. They can wait until we starve to death. How stupid!" He trailed off in fury. They all knew they had been foolish in allowing themselves to be tricked into entering such a simple but effective trap. Al-Anon moved to the edge of the chasm, peered intently into its depths, and then scanned the terrain on the other side, searching for a means to cross. "If it were a bit more narrow, or if I had a little more running room, I might be able to jump it," volunteered Durin hopefully. Shay estimated the distance across to be easily 35 feet. He shook his head doubtfully. Even if Durin had been the best jumper in the world, he would have questioned such an attempt under these conditions. "Wait a minute," Minion cried suddenly, leaping to Al-Anon's side and pointing off to the north. "How about that old tree hanging off the cliff side on the left?" Everyone looked eagerly, unable to understand what the Highlander was suggesting. The tree of which he spoke grew embedded in the cliff face to the left, almost 150 yards away from them. Its gray shape hung starkly against the clear sky, its branches leafless and bare, dipping heavily downward like the tired limbs of some weary giant frozen in mid-stride.
0: It was the only tree that anyone could see on the rock-strewn path that led away from the chasm and disappeared below the cliff sides into the forests beyond. Shay looked with the others, but could see no help from that corner. If I could put an arrow into that tree with a line tied to it, someone light could go across hand over hand and secure the rope for the rest of us, the Prince of Leia suggested, gripping in his left hand the great ash bow.
1: That shot is over 100 yards, replied Al-Anon testily. With the added weight of a line tied to the arrow, you would have to make the world's greatest shot just to get it there, not to mention embedding it in the tree deep enough to hold a man's weight. I don't think it can be done.
0: Well, we had better come up with something, or we can forget the Sword of Shannara and everything else, growled Hendel, his craggy face flushed with anger.
1: I have an idea, Flick ventured suddenly, taking a step forward as he spoke. Everyone looked at the stocky veil man as if they were seeing him for the first time and had forgotten that he was even along.
0: Well, all right, don't keep it to yourself, exclaimed Minion impatiently.
1: What is it, Flick?
0: If there were an expert bowman in the group, Flick shot Minion a venomous look.
1: He might be able to put an arrow with a line into the wood fragments of the bridge hanging on the other side and pull it back across to this side.
0: That is an idea worth trying, agreed Al-Anon quickly.
1: Now who?
0: I can handle it, Minion said quickly, glaring at Flick. Al-Anon nodded shortly, and Hendel produced a stout cord which Minion Leia fastened securely about the tip of an arrow, tying the loose end to his wide leather belt. He fitted the arrow to the great ash bow and sighted. All eyes peered across the chasm to the length of rope secured at the edge on the other side. Minion followed the length of rope downward into the darkness of the pit until he spotted a piece of wood hanging about 30 feet below, still fastened to the broken bridge tie. The company watched breathlessly as he drew back the great ash bow, sighted quickly, surely, and released the arrow with a sharp snap. The arrow shot into the cavern and embedded itself in the wood, the cord dangling limply from the tip.
1: "Nice shooting, Minion!" Durin approved at his shoulder, and the lean Highlander smiled.
0: Carefully, the bridge was pulled back across until the severed rope ends were gathered in. Al-Anon looked in vain for something to secure it, but the spikes that had held it had been removed by the gnomes. Finally, Hendel and Al-Anon braced themselves at the edge of the chasm and pulled the bridge rope taut while Dael worked his way hand over hand across the yawning pit, carrying a second rope at his waist. There were a few anxious moments as the black-robed giant and the silent dwarf held firm against the strain, but in the end Dael stood safely on the other side. Balinor reappeared and informed them that the fire was beginning to burn itself out and the gnome hunters would soon be making their way into the Pass of Noose. Hastily, the rope that Dael carried was thrown back across after he had finished securing his end, and its longer length was run back into the jutting rocks at the entrance of the pass and fastened in place. The remaining members of the company proceeded to cross the chasm in the same fashion as Dael, one by one, hand over hand in succession, until all stood safely on the far side. Then the rope was cut and dropped into the pit, along with the remainder of the old bridge, to make certain that they could not be followed. Al-Anon ordered the company to move out quietly to avoid warning the approaching gnomes that they had managed to escape from the carefully laid trap. Before they left, however, the tall historian approached Flick, placed a lean, dark hand on his shoulder, and smiled grimly.
1: "Today, my friend, you have earned the right to be a member of this company, a right above and beyond your kinship for your brother."
0: He turned away abruptly and signaled Hendel to take the lead. Shay looked at Flick's flushed and happy face and clapped his brother warmly on the back. He had indeed earned the right to stand along with the others, a right that Shay had perhaps not yet acquired. End of chapter.
1: Well, that's all for today.

Next is a brief poetry moment. The following is the 29th sonnet by Edna St. Vincent Millay, who was born in 1892 and died in 1950. She is noted for having written more than 160 sonnets in her lifetime. Sonnet 29.

Pity me not, because the light of day, at close of day, no longer walks the sky. Pity me not, for beauty's passed away from field and thicket as the year goes by. Pity me not, the waning of the moon, nor that the ebbing tide goes out to sea, nor that a man's desire is hushed so soon. And you

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Love is no more than the wide blossom which the wind assails, than the great tide that treads the shifting shore, stewing fresh wreckage gathered in the gales. Pity me that the heart is slow to learn what the swift mind beholds at every turn.

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0: Chapter 11. The company journeyed another 10 miles into the Wolfstag Mountains before Al-Anon called a halt. The pass of Noose and the danger of attack by gnomes had long since been left behind, and they were now deep within the forests. Their travel had been fast and unhindered up to this point, the paths wide and clear and the terrain level, even though they were several miles high in the mountains. The air was crisp and cool, which made the march almost enjoyable, and the warm afternoon sun beamed down on the company with a glow that kept their spirits high. The forests were scattered in these mountains, cut apart by jutting ridges of slab rock and peaks which were barren and snow-capped. Although this was historically forbidden country, even for the dwarfs, no one could find any indication of anything out of the ordinary which might signal danger for them. All the normal sounds of the forest were there, from the resonant chirping of insects to the gay songs of a huge variety of multicolored birds of all shapes and sizes. It seemed that they had chosen a wise way in which to approach the still-distant halls of Paranor.
1: "We will stop for the night in several hours," the tall wanderer announced after he had gathered them about him. "But I will be leaving you in the early morning to scout ahead by the Wolfstag for signs of the warlock lord and his emissaries. Once we complete our journey through these mountains and through a short stretch of the Anar forests, we still have to cross the plains beyond to the Dragon's Teeth, just below Paranor. If the creatures of the Northland or their allies have blocked off the entrance, I must know now so that we may quickly decide on a new route."
0: "Will you go alone?" asked Balinor.
1: "I think it's safer for all of us if I do. I'm in little danger, and you may need everyone when you reach the central Anar forests again. I have little doubt that the gnome hunting parties will be watching all the passes leading out of these mountains to be certain that you do not leave them alive. Hendel can lead you through those pitfalls as well as I could, and I will try to meet you somewhere along the way before you reach the plains."
0: "Which way out would we be taking?" asked the taciturn dwarf.
1: "The Pass of Jade offers the best protection. I'll mark the way with bits of cloth, as we've done before. Red will mean danger. Keep with the white cloth and all will be well. Now let's continue on while we still have some daylight."
0: They traveled steadily through the Wolfstag until the sun sank beneath the rim of the mountains in the west, and it was no longer possible to see the path ahead clearly. It was a moonless night, though the stars cast a dim glow over the rugged landscape. The company made camp beneath a tall, jagged cliffside that rose several hundred feet above them like some great blade cutting sharply into the dark sky. On the open edges of the campsite were tall stands of pines enclosing them against the cliffside in a half-circle that provided them with good protection on all sides. They ate a cold dinner for another evening, still unwilling to risk a fire which might draw attention to their presence. Hendel arranged for the posting of a continuous guard throughout the night, a practice he felt to be essential in unfriendly country. The members of the group took turns, each sitting watch for several hours while the rest of the company slept. There was little talk after the meal, and they rolled themselves into their blankets almost at once, tired from the long day of marching. Shay volunteered to sit the first watch, eager to participate as a member of the company, still feeling that he had contributed little while all of the others were risking their lives for his benefit. Shay's attitude toward the journey to Paranor had altered considerably during the past 2 days. He was beginning to realize now how important it was that the sword be obtained, how much the people of the Four Lands depended on it for protection against the warlock lord. Before, he had run away from the danger of the Skull-Bearers and his heritage as a son of the House of Shannara. Now he was running toward an even greater threat, a confrontation with a power so awesome that its limits had never been defined, and with little more than the courage of 7 mortal men for protection.
1: But even with that knowledge confronting him, Shay felt deeply that to refuse to go on, to hold back what little he had to offer, would be a bitter betrayal of his kinship to both elf and man, and a callous denial of the pride he felt in caring about the safety and freedom of all men. He knew that if he were told even now that he could not succeed, he would have to try anyway. Al-Anon had turned in without a word to anyone and was asleep in a matter of seconds. Shay watched his still form during his own two-hour watch and then retired as Durin took over. It was not until Flick awoke after midnight to take his turn that the tall form of their leader stirred slightly, then rose in a single fluid motion, wrapped ominously in the great black cape, just as he had been when Flick had first encountered him on the road to Shady Vale. He stood for a moment, looking at the sleeping members of the company and at Flick sitting motionless on a boulder off to one side of the clearing. Then, without a word or a gesture, he turned north on the path leading away from them and disappeared in the blackness of the forest. Al-Anon walked for the remainder of the night without pausing in his journey to reach the Pass of Jade, the central Anar, and, beyond that, the plain lands to the west. His dark figure passed through the silent forest with the quickness of a fleeting shadow, touching the land only momentarily, then hastening on. His form seemed substanceless, passing over the lives of little beings that saw him briefly and forgot, neither changing nor yet leaving them quite the same, his indelible print fixed in their uncomprehending minds. Once more he reflected on the journey they were making to Paranor, pondering what he knew that none other could know, and he felt strangely helpless in the face of what was surely the passing of an age. The others only suspected his own role in all that had happened, in all that yet lay ahead, but he alone was forced to live with the truth behind his own destiny and theirs. He muttered half aloud at the thought, hating what was happening, but knowing that there was no other choice for him to make. His long, lean face appeared a black mask of indecision to the silent woods he passed on his lonely march, a face lined deeply with worry, but hard with an inner resolution that would sustain the soul when the heart was gone. Daybreak found him moving through a particularly dense stretch of woods that ran for several miles over hilly terrain strewn with boulders and fallen logs. He noticed at once that this part of the forest was strangely silent, as if a special kind of death had placed its chill hand upon the earth. The trail behind was carefully marked with small strips of white cloth. He walked more slowly. There had been nothing up to this point to cause him concern, but now a sixth sense reared up within his quick mind, warning him that all was not as it should be. He reached a break in the main path that split into two branches. One, a wide, clear path that looked as if it had once been a major road, ran to the left, downward into what appeared to be a huge valley. It was difficult to tell because the forests had overgrown everything, obscuring from view the trail beyond the first several hundred yards. The second path was choked by heavy underbrush. No more than one person at a time could pass that way without cutting a wider trail. The narrow path led upward toward a high ridge which ran at an angle away from the Pass of Jade. Suddenly the grim historian stiffened as he sensed the presence of another being, an undeniably evil life form somewhere farther down the trail leading into the invisible valley. There was no sound of movement, whatever it was.
2: It is now 11 p.m.
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4: 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Again, that's Anthony Griffin at 216-658-4675. Staying Connected. The Staying Connected group is a monthly meeting held for 6 months for clients that have completed the Vision of Success program. Staying Connected gives clients additional opportunities to hear from speakers and receive ongoing support from their peers who are sharing similar experiences. 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
3: And now, dear listeners, it is time for the Cleveland Sight Center Network Story Hour. We have an excellent narration prepared for you this evening. 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

0: Come in. 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I'm E.G. Marshall. One of the most beloved of all books is Mother Goose. I dare say everyone in the world knows Ring Around a Rosie, Mistress Mary Quite Contrary, Baa Baa Black Sheep. Many of those nursery rhymes were based on actual fact. Ring Around a Rosie depicted death from the plague in the 14th century. Mistress Mary was commonly thought to be Mary, Queen of Scots. And Baa Baa Black Sheep was a protest of the common people against confiscation of property by the royalty. But I wonder what promoted Hickory Dickory Dock. The mouse ran up the clock. The clock struck one, and down he runs. Hickory Dickory Dock.
1: Charlie, look. The door to the clock.
2: It's opening.
1: All by itself.
2: At this point, I'd believe anything.
0: Our mystery drama, Hickory Dickory Doom, was written especially for the Radio Mystery Theater by Bob Juren and stars Tony Roberts and Patricia Elliott.

0: One of our more popular American pastimes is attending garage and tag sales. There seems to be something about buying someone else's junk that fascinates most of us. But of course, not all garage sales offer junk. Some of them have some very usable merchandise. And occasionally, you might pick up a real antique. The garage sale we're about to visit now with Charlotte and Charlie Tucker contains the belongings of a recently departed minister, a bachelor, who left his earthly possessions to his nephew, a Richard Lum. Let's join them on the lawn of the Lum's home in southern Pennsylvania.
1: There's some real nice things here, Charlotte.
2: I'm amazed at the prices. Everything's underpriced.
1: They probably want to get rid of it fast. See anything you like?
2: It's all beautiful. I'd like to find a pretty lamp if there are any. Mother hates that one I have in the guest room.
1: Oh, that's right. Yeah, she gets in day after tomorrow.
2: And remember your promise, Charlie. No golf or cards for the 2 weeks Mother's here. You know she adores you. I think she makes her visits more to see you than me.
1: Hey, I hope she brings her tarot cards.
2: And that's another thing. No teasing her about her interest in the occult. The last time she read the cards for you, everything she said came true. You landed that job with the Cromwell Agency and made art director 6 months later.
1: Yeah, but that might have been because...
3: Can I help you with anything? I'm Mr. Lum.
2: Oh, well, I would be interested in a lamp.
3: Lamps are up on the porch. My uncle had some lovely ones.
2: Your uncle was the minister?
3: Yeah, and I was his only living relative, and he left all this to me. I really can't keep it. We have no room for it all.
1: Then this isn't his home?
3: No, I live here. My wife and I carted the things from the parsonage in Milford. I'll leave you to browse. I hope you like one of the lamps.
1: Hey, you want to head for the porch?
2: Well, let's just stroll and look around. We'll get to the lamps.
1: Hey, check that grandfather clock. That's an oldie.
2: What a beauty.
1: It doesn't know what time it is. It just struck one, and it's 10 minutes to 11.
2: Looks so old. I bet it costs a fortune.
1: Hey, you just wanted a lamp, remember?
2: Oh, but I didn't mean we'd buy it. But it is awfully good looking.
1: It's in great condition, too.
2: Charlie, wouldn't it look perfect in the south corner of the dining room? It almost matches that antique hutch Mother gave us when she moved to Florida.
1: Yeah, it would. But ask the price first before you start redecorating.
2: Well, it'll probably be more than we can afford. It's got to be at least 100 years old.
3: Older than that. I saw you admiring the clock.
1: How much?
3: I priced it at 200. Not much call for grandfather clocks today in the newer homes. Rooms are smaller, more modern, and this one doesn't chime.
2: But it just did.
3: You say this clock struck?
1: Yes, just as we passed it.
3: Well, that is extraordinary.
2: $200, you said. We'll take it.
3: Sold. Now, do you still want to see the lamps?
2: Oh, yes, I still need one for the guest room.
3: I'll help you to the car with the clock. Thanks.
2: And I'll go and check out the lamps.
3: They're on the porch, remember? I'll be back in a moment to help you move the clock.
2: And a very beautiful one, too. Funny what he said about it never chiming, though. Isn't it?
1: Careful now. Watch the chair.
2: See it.
1: Oh, the clock weighs a ton. I never found one this heavy. Okay, your end down first.
2: Here we go.
1: Oh, there we are.
2: Oh.
1: Now, come around here and just steady her as we stand her up.
2: Oh, it looks so much bigger inside here than it did on the lawn.
1: It's a matter of perspective. There we are.
2: Ah, it is imposing, isn't it?
1: It looks better there than I thought it would.
2: Well, let's polish it up first, then see if you can get it going.
1: Okay.
2: Here, you rub it down with the linseed oil, and I'll do the glass on the door.
1: Hey, this wood is fantastic. I can't tell what it is, but... maple, maybe, or even oak?
2: I think we found a steal today.
1: Hey, you know, Charlotte, the grain in this wood has a sort of design to it.
2: Hmm?
1: Look, like foreign characters or something.
2: Yes. I see what you mean. This looks like a row of A's.
1: Yeah, and see here? Look, here's a ram's head.
2: But they're not carved. The wood's as smooth as glass.
1: Yeah, well, it couldn't be paint.
2: No. Could it be that the wood just grew that way?
1: That's possible, I guess. But these figures are so clear. It doesn't seem like an accident of nature.
2: Look, there are more on the other side. You don't really notice them until you look for them.
1: This oil really brings out the color and the grain of the wood.
2: I want to clean the inside of the door. Have you got the key?
1: Oh, yeah. Here in my pocket. Here. Gee, maybe these are some sort of religious symbols, huh? They belong to a minister. But they don't look like...
2: Charlie?
1: Yeah?
2: Put your hand inside here.
1: Inside the clock?
2: Go ahead. Feel it?
1: Yeah. Yeah, the air is sort of cool and damp. I didn't feel that when we took the pendulum out to bring it home.

0: You're working on it. It's obvious there's something wrong with it that you can't fix. Oh, better hurry and finish your lunch. Mother's plane gets in 2 hours.
1: You sure you won't change your mind about coming along?
0: No, and Mother won't mind. Mike's been so fussy and restless these past 2 days. I think he's coming down with something.
1: Probably another tooth.
0: And Tinker hasn't been around all morning. It's not like her to stay away so long. I'm going to go and look for her.
1: Hey, cats do as they please, and you know it.
0: But yesterday she wouldn't come in at all. She'd start up the porch steps, and then she'd arch her back and spit. She refused to come into the house.
1: Well, she'll be all right. Cats know how to take care of themselves. And I'd better get going. Traffic to the airport might be heavy. And wait till you see how your grandson's grown. He grows some every day, it seems.
0: He'll be walking soon. He's 10 months old tomorrow.
1: You'll be seeing him in about 30 seconds. We're home.
0: Oh, there's Charlotte. Oh, she looks a little thinner, don't you think?
1: Yeah, well, she's taken up jogging.
2: Hi.
0: Hello, darling.
2: Oh, Mother. Oh, how good to see you again. Oh, you look wonderful.
0: And feel it, too.
2: Oh, I'm so sorry about not coming to the airport.
0: Oh, that's all right, dear. What's the difference?
1: Now put your bags in your room, Mother.
2: Thanks, Charlie.
0: How was the flight?
2: Oh, rough and bumpy. I skipped the food and stuck with my old-fashioned.
0: We're cooking out tonight. You'll get one of Charlie's steak specials.
2: Oh, that'll be nice. Charlie tells me you've taken up jogging.
0: What's the matter? Mother, what is it?
2: I feel...
0: Charlie! Mother, are you sick? Here, sit down.
2: No, I'm not sick. I never felt it in this house before.
1: What do you want?
0: Felt what?
2: A force. Very, very faint.
1: What's the matter?
2: What kind of force? When I stepped inside the house, it crushed me ever so lightly. Oh, I could even be mistaken.
1: Hey, what is this?
0: Do you feel it now?
2: No, not at all now.
0: Come on upstairs and lie down. You said you had Neaton. Maybe that's it.
2: No, I don't need to lie down, dear. I shouldn't have alarmed you. It was nothing. I want to see my grandson.
0: Are you sure you're all right, Mother?
2: Of course. Now, where is that Mike?
0: Well, he's still sleeping. But it's almost time for his dinner.
2: All right. I'll go upstairs, unpack, and freshen up.
0: Well, you can look in on him. He might even be awake.
2: I'll just tiptoe in and see. I'll be down in a little while.
1: Hey, what was she so upset about? I still don't understand.
0: Neither do I. She said she felt a force, but then she tried to brush it off as though it wasn't anything at all.
1: Yeah, I heard.
0: It kind of bothers me, though. Mother is sensitive to those things, but what kind of force could be in our house.
1: You think that's what's spooking Tinker? You said she's gone again.
0: I don't know. I certainly don't feel anything.
1: No, neither do I. And you know how I feel about psychic phenomena. Huh? Look, if Mom doesn't bring it up again, let's forget it.
0: I hope I can.
2: Are you going to work a while? I'm going to bed.
1: Just a minute or two. I want to look at this new hosiery layout and then sleep on it.
0: Mother and Mike are both dead to the world. Those flights always tire her. Charlie, did Mother say anything more to you about her feelings? I mean, about the force, as she calls it, and the clock.
1: No, not really. Just that she... I thought the marks on the clock were ancient symbols or something.
0: Yes. Remember how she dismissed it while we were having dinner? I couldn't pin her down to a direct answer.
1: So she doesn't want to make you nervous.
0: Well, it only makes me more nervous. There's something I didn't mention. When I told her we thought the cool air inside the clock came from the type of wood, she said that could be one explanation.
1: Oh, she has another?
0: She wouldn't say.
1: Charlotte, hey, you didn't mess around with my drawing board, did you?
0: What? I never go near it when you're working on a layout.
1: Well, the sketch I did yesterday is all smudged. Look.
0: Well, darling, I have no idea how
1: that... It didn't blow to the floor, maybe. You picked it up?
0: No, absolutely not. I've told you.
1: Well, how could something no one touched smudge up like that? I mean, these inks don't blur.
0: Charlie, I give you my word. I
1: know, Charlotte. I'm not accusing. I'm just mystified. I'll have to do the whole thing over again in the morning.
0: Well, come into bed, then.
1: Yeah, I'll be right in. Gee, that's strange. It just couldn't happen like that.

0: wake up, Charlie.
1: What? What's the matter?
0: It's the clock. Listen. It hasn't stopped. Usually it's only one or two strokes. Charlie, I'm scared.
1: So what time is it?
0: 2 o'clock.
1: Well, I'm going down. I just don't hold with that supernatural
0: stuff. You're going down there?
1: Of course.
0: I'm coming with you.
2: I heard you two in the hall. What's the matter with the clock?
1: Well, that's what I'm going to find out. I'll stop that chiming if I have to break the whole damn mechanism.
2: I'd be very careful, Charlie. Now, take my advice and don't touch it.
1: I'm going to do something to stop the chimes. It's gone haywire.
0: Do as Mother says, Charlie, please. Don't touch it.
1: But it looks like I don't have to. It stopped. Hey, wait. Do you feel that?
0: Yes. A little gust of cool air?
1: Yeah. Damp. I'm going into the dining room. Uh-oh. That's where it's coming from. The front of the clock's open. Look.
0: The whole room's cold.
2: Something opened that door to the clock.
0: Something?
2: Well, it couldn't have been someone, could it? Charlotte, put on some coffee. It's time we faced facts.
3: And high time, I'd say, wouldn't you? Whether Charlotte and Charlie want to admit it or not, there's something strange going on in their home. Charlotte's mother realizes it, and realized it the moment she set foot in the house. So while the coffee's brewing in the Tucker household at 2:15 a.m., we'll take a short break ourselves and join them shortly in Act 2.

0: Things always seem more sinister in the middle of the night, don't they? At 2 o'clock in the morning, our little fears are magnified many times. And at 2:15 this morning, in the brightly lighted kitchen of Charlotte and Charlie Tucker, the sinister happening of the past few moments hangs heavily over the three figures huddled over their coffee.
1: There is something strange in this house, Charlotte. Something psychic.
2: Oh, really?
1: Mother. Now, wait. I know you both take my interest in parapsychology lightly.
3: Oh, you have every right.
2: I'm not going to make light of it, Mother. Not after this. You never did tell me your explanation for the cool air in the clock.
1: Well, I don't know what causes that. But something psychic is developing in this house.
4: Developing?
1: I felt it the moment I came in yesterday afternoon.
3: Oh, I tried not to make too much of it. I avoided your questions.
1: But I'm too concerned now. I really am.
4: But why? Why would our house all of a sudden be possessed, if that's what you mean? And what's the clock got to do with it?
1: Well, I think whatever it is, in this house, started when you brought that clock home.
4: For what reason?
1: Well, again, I have to say, Charlie, I don't know. Have you noticed anything else strange in the house, other than the peculiar behavior of that clock?
2: Well, the baby's been awfully restless lately. I mean, more than usual. And Tinker, she wouldn't come in the house yesterday. She's run off and... Charlie, your layout.
4: Well, now you've got me wondering.
1: What was that about a layout?
4: Oh, it's a hosiery ad I've been working on. It's been smudged and nobody in the house could have done it.
1: Except perhaps a spirit.
2: Oh, Mother.
4: Well, now that seems even more unlikely. How could a spirit smudge a physical drawing?
1: Poltergeists can actually hurl furniture around.
4: Oh, we've got poltergeists?
1: Charlie. Charlotte, I'm very serious. I think you should call in a psychic investigator, a ghost breaker.
2: You are serious?
1: Very much. Now, there's a particularly good one I know of.
3: Oh, I don't know him personally, but he has an international reputation.
1: Now, he might be interested in this.
4: I thought these guys just prowl around old English mansions.
1: No, far from it, Charlie. They're willing to make a preliminary examination almost anywhere. And they can usually tell right away if there's a hoax involved. Or if it's just coincidental events. But I personally think there is nothing coincidental here.
4: Well, how would we get in touch with this investigator?
1: His name is Paul Carlton. Yes, the American Society for Psychical Research could get in touch with him. Oh, they'd be sure to be interested, too.
2: Charlie, do you think we should go that far? It scares
1: Charlotte,
2: me.
1: Charlotte, the sooner this thing is brought out in the open, the better.
4: Well, I'm with you, Motherly. I'm all for this poor Carlton having a look, if he's willing to come.
1: Would you like me to get in touch with him?
4: Yes.
1: All right. I'll call the Society for you first thing in the morning. Hello?
5: Mrs. Lee?
1: Yes?
5: Paul Carlton. The Society gave me your message.
1: Oh, yes, Mr. Carlton. Thank you for calling.
5: Not at all. I'm very interested in all you told them. When may I examine the house and the clock?
1: Oh, just a minute, please. Charlotte, he wants to see the house. When can I tell him?
2: Well, the sooner the better. Tomorrow, if he wants.
1: Mr. Carlton?
5: Yes?
1: Any time is fine with us.
5: Well, I have a speaking engagement in Philadelphia tomorrow night. I could be there day after tomorrow, say 10 in the morning.
1: Yes, any time.
5: And Mrs. Lee, today and tomorrow, be very alert to anything else that occurs in the house. The more details, the better.
1: I understand.
5: I'll see you Thursday morning.
4: Here he is. There's a cab pulling up out front.
1: Oh, I'm so nervous.
2: You and me both.
4: He's just going to look around, isn't he? I mean, he's not going to conjure up a lot of evil spirits or anything.
1: Of course not, Charlie, but I'm anxious to see if he confirms my feelings.
4: Well, look, we might as well go out and welcome him. We know he's here. Mr. Carlton.
6: Hello. Mr. Tucker?
4: Yes, welcome. We appreciate your coming.
6: Oh, thank you. But I'm the one who's appreciative.
4: Come in. This is my wife, Charlotte.
2: How do you do?
6: My pleasure, madam.
4: And my mother-in-law, Mrs. Lee.
6: Ah, yes, we spoke.
1: Oh, it's an honor to meet you, Mr. Carlton. I've read both your books.
6: Well, thank you. You're interested in parapsychology, then?
1: Well, I dabble.
6: Now then,
7: Let's get to work. May I see this celebrated clock?
4: Right there in the dining room. Follow me.
7: Ah, yes. A beauty, isn't it? Certainly an antique.
2: Charlotte, he didn't feel anything strange, like I did. He might have, and not mentioned it.
7: Mrs. Lee, you were right about these characters in the wood.
2: Oh, they are symbols, then. Oh, I was pretty sure.
7: Would you open the door, please? I want to examine inside.
4: Sure. We've kept it locked ever since that experience the night before last.
7: Well, I want to get into that in more detail later.
4: There you are.
7: Hmm. Yeah, it's definitely cooler. I'll just shine my pocket flash in here. Doesn't seem to be any reason for it.
2: Good heavens.
7: What is it?
4: Your voice, it's echoing like a canyon.
7: What do you mean?
4: Well, when your head was inside the clock, your voice echoed.
7: Show me. You speak in there.
4: All right. Hickory dickory dock. The mouse ran up the clock.
7: That is extraordinary. I didn't hear my own voice like that.
2: As though you and Charlie were talking into a long tunnel.
7: Hmm. The inside is solid all around. Sound should be muffled.
2: There is something psychic about it, isn't there, Mr. Carlton?
7: Well, at this point, let's say there is need for more explanation. I'm going to take another look. Solid wood inside, all right. There's a name etched in here. Probably the maker. Might give us a good clue.
2: Can you read it?
7: Yes, it's faint. S-A-R-G-A-T-A-M-A-S.
4: Saga something?
7: It's either a wry joke, or...
2: What is it?
7: Saga Tennis, Mrs. Lee. In witchcraft.
2: Oh, yes. One of the devil's lieutenants.
7: Brigadier, to be exact. Yes. Saga Tennis, whose specialty is opening locks.
2: Devil. Brigadier. Oh, really?
7: You do have a curiosity here, Mr. Tucker. There's much justification for further investigation.
2: I thought so.
7: With your permission, I want to return with a medium I work with frequently. She's gifted and brilliant. Enormous sensitivity.
4: You mean a seance?
7: Oh, not exactly, but if the strange qualities of the clock are the result of spiritual forces, Margaret Egan will know it.
2: Charlotte? Well, we've gone this far. We might as well.
7: Now, keep the door to the clock locked, as you have done. By the way, has the cat returned?
2: No.
7: That's a very definite sign. Animal behavior is almost always an indication of the unseen. I'd like to go over the entire house now, and then I'll be in touch with you after I talk with the medium. Margaret, it's Paul Carlton.
8: Oh, hello, Paul. How are you?
7: Fine. I have a job for you, a fascinating case. It's a home in Pennsylvania. Everything centers around an old clock with the name Saga Tennis etched on the inside.
8: Saga Tennis?
7: I thought that would impress you.
8: The devil's locksmith.
7: When can you work with me?
8: Oh, any time. Or perhaps the sooner the better.
7: Good. We'll drive down tomorrow. I'll fill you in on the details on the way.
2: Is there anything special you'll need, Mrs. Egan?
8: No, Mrs. Tucker, no. Just a comfortable chair.
7: I might explain that hopefully through Margaret's trance, we'll be able to learn the nature of the spirit that inhabits the clock.
4: Are you serious?
7: Oh, very much so.
8: Oh, there is a spiritual force at work in this house, Mrs. Tucker. I felt it the moment I entered.
7: We believe it's the only explanation for the phenomena you've experienced.
2: But you're not going to make anything appear, are you?
8: Oh, no, Mrs. Tucker. This is not a seance. No hand-holding or dim lights. In my trance, if I can contact my guide, we may be able to learn how to deal with whatever force is in here.
7: Why don't we get started, Margaret?
8: Well, I'm ready. Just let me relax a moment. Leona! Leona! We need your help, Leona! This is Leona.
7: What can you tell us of Sargatanus?
8: Why do you wish to know?
7: We believe he's at work.
8: Sargatanus is imprisoned. He has been imprisoned for 103 years.
7: We have reason to think he's at work.
8: Impossible.
7: We have in our possession a clock with his name etched into the wood.
8: Subrit, therefore Dundee.
7: What? Speak again, Leona.
8: Borg, two prongs.
7: Oh, she's losing contact. Leona, can you hear me?
8: Sargatanus, imprisoned.
2: Charlie, look. The door to the clock.
4: Yeah, it's opening.
2: All by itself. That cold air again, too.
4: Look. Something floated out of the clock.
2: I saw it, too. What was it?
4: I don't know. I don't want to know.
2: She said she wouldn't make anything appear.
4: Margaret. Margaret.
8: Oh, did I make contact?
4: Briefly. We lost her. Mr. Carlton, look at the clock.
7: Yes, I saw it opening during the trance.
2: Then you saw something float out while you were talking to Mrs. Egan.
8: Something floated out of it?
4: Yes.
8: An ectoplasmic manifestation.
7: There was a manifestation of some sort. But all we got from Leona was gibberish. Except at the beginning, when she said Sargatanus was in prison.
8: Oh, I've got more work to do. I don't have the strength for another trance now, but I want to consult my books and my charts. I've got to do more research on Sargatanus.
7: That does seem to be the key to this.
8: Yes, I think so.
2: But what was it that came out of the clock? Is it still here?
8: Very likely.
4: Look, I think we're going too far with all of this.
8: Oh, it would not be wise to stop now.
2: Are you going to get rid of these spirits for us?
8: Well, we cannot promise that. What we are trying to do now is identify them.
2: But we don't care how they're identified. We want them out of our house.
7: I know how you feel, Mrs. Tucker, but try not to be frightened or discouraged. So far, there seems to be no evil spirit involved. Playful, perhaps. And often they'll simply leave a dwelling of their own accord. But we do want to continue our investigation.
2: All right. We'll go along with anything. Only please, the sooner you can clear this up, the better.
8: Yes, we will be in touch in a few days after my research.
1: Is there anything I can do to help? I'm so fascinated by all this.
7: Thank you, Mrs. Lee, but at the moment, I don't think so. Just be alert to anything that may happen. You'll hear from us very shortly.
8: Paul, it's Margaret. I think we have stumbled on the case of the century.
5: Explain.
8: Sargatanus is the key, all right. Now, can you get in touch with the people the Tuckers got that clock from?
5: Well, I don't know. I suppose so. Why?
8: Well, if my calculations are correct...
5: Yes?
8: ...and the information I have so far points to it, that clock the Tuckers bought used to be known as the Gate to Hell.

I'm certainly glad she said used to be. Although, with all those strange goings-on at the Tucker household, I wonder if someone or something is trying to open the gate again. But why? Why now, all of a sudden? And why pick on the innocent Tuckers? I don't have the answers, but perhaps someone or something will when we return with Act 3.

0: In Dante's Inferno, the poet tells us the inscription above the entrance to hell is, "Abandon hope, all ye who enter here." Well, that inscription is not on the antique clock purchased by Charlie and Charlotte Tucker. Only the strange name Sargatanus, supposed to be a disciple of the devil. But our medium friend, Margaret Egan, thinks the clock was an entrance to hell, which seems surprising. For if I were to imagine an entrance to hell, I'd picture it in some deep jungle, arctic waste, desolate mountain range, or perhaps even a New York City brownstone house. Hardly a clock.
1: Oh, it's becoming more incessant, isn't it?
2: Oh, it's really driving me crazy. I want Charlie to get rid of it. Just take it anywhere. Destroy it.
1: I'd let Paul Carlton and Margaret Egan have another go at it first. They're coming tomorrow, aren't they?
2: Yes, and I hope this...
1: What's the matter?
2: There he is again.
1: Who?
2: That man crossing the street. I saw him yesterday. At least I think it's a man.
1: Well, so?
2: Look at him. Hunchback. So oddly dressed, as though he were trying to hide his entire body.
1: Now, why should you think anything of it?
2: I had the feeling he was watching our house.
1: Oh, now, Charlotte, I know we're unnerved by what's been happening, dear, but...
2: I know. I'm imagining all sorts of things. Oh, I hope these people can solve something for us tomorrow. I can't go on like this.
1: I know I suggested having them in. But maybe it's just intensified things.
2: It's simple, really. If the clock is spooked, we get rid of the clock and the spooks along with it.
1: I'm not sure it's as simple as that.
2: Oh, you're sounding like them.
3: I'm going to the village, dear. You want anything in particular?
2: What about wolfbane and frankincense?
3: I wish I could laugh at that.
2: Oh, dear. Here he comes.
3: Who? What?
1: Yes, he's coming up the walk.
2: That oddly dressed man. I saw him yesterday. He has been watching the house.
3: Well, I'll see what he wants.
2: Well, don't let him in. I have a strange feeling, that's all.
3: Yes?
4: I must see the clock.
3: What? Who are you? What do you want?
4: I must see the clock.
3: What do you know about our clock?
4: I must see it, please.
3: If you take that scarf off your face, maybe I can understand you better.
2: Get rid of him, Charlie, please.
4: I know about your clock. Which chimes? I have heard the chime. I must see it.
3: Are you an antique dealer?
4: No.
3: Well, what do you mean you've heard the chime?
2: Charlie, don't.
4: May I just see it, then I'll leave.
3: What do you know about it?
4: Perhaps a great deal.
3: Well, maybe you could answer some questions for us about the clock.
4: Perhaps.
3: Well, just a look, then. It's in the dining room. Come in. Charlotte, look, he just may be able to shed some light on this.
2: How do you know about the clock? That's what I want to know.
4: I have heard it chime. Ah, yes, there it is. At last.
2: Charlie, what is he doing?
3: Hey, now, look, wait a minute. Look, you can't open that door. It's locked.
4: At last, after all these years.
2: He opened it.
3: Hey, what the...
2: Good heavens, he's stepping in.
3: Hey, get out of there.
2: Him, Charlie.
3: What the devil do you think you're doing?
4: I'm going to summon the others.
2: Ah! He just disappeared. He didn't have
3: I can't believe it.
2: It didn't happen.
3: It's empty. The guy is gone. But, hey, look in here.
2: I'm not staying in this house another minute.
1: Donald, wait a minute. Charlie, we better call Paul Carlton at once. They can get a plane. We don't dare wait until tomorrow.
5: Did you get a look at his face at all?
3: No. No, he kept it wrapped up in a muffler type of a thing.
5: Mm-hmm. And he vanished inside the clock.
3: Yeah, like that.
1: We'd better begin.
5: Yes.
1: I'll try harder. Paul, be sure to press Leona for details. I'll try for a deeper trance.
2: You still haven't told us who you think that creature was. I'm sick with fear now.
5: We understand, Mrs. Tucker. Believe me, this is the most unusual case Margaret and I have ever worked on. You have every right to be nervous. I think we'll have some of the answers in just a few minutes.
2: But who or what was that creature that disappeared inside the clock? That wasn't possible. But we all saw it happen.
5: Well, now, let's see what develops in Margaret's trance.
2: You know what the creature was, and you won't tell us.
1: We didn't see it, Mrs. Tucker. How can we know what it was? Please, let us get on with the work at hand.
3: Yeah, I think we should, Charlotte.
2: All right, I'm sorry. Go into your trance and tell us how to put an end to this evil thing.
5: Leona? Leona, are you there? Leona?
1: I am here. There is much concern here. Much excitement.
5: Leona, Sargatanus.
1: Sargatanus has returned. His imprisonment is over. There is so much excitement here.
5: Help us, Leona. Tell us.
1: Sargatanus is telling them. His way to the world was through the clock. His gate to hell. Dorbit tree, lemon.
5: Leona, please.
1: 103 years ago, the clock was bought by a minister. Sargatanus was ecclesiastically imprisoned.
5: The clock with his name inside it.
1: Yes, the clock is one of the gates to hell.
5: She was right. Margaret was right.
1: It chimes to reveal its whereabouts. For 103 years, the gate was closed. Ecclesiastically closed. Now the gate is free. The clock strikes to let Sargatanus know where it is. To let the demons know the way is again open.
5: Now, Leona, I am in the presence of the clock. It is here, in the next room.
1: It is the way. Sargatanus has come to summon the others.
5: The others? For what? What others?
1: The way is now open. From hell to earth. The clock strikes to lead the demons to the exit.
5: When? How soon?
1: The way is open now. Soon. Dobbit, transit.
5: Leona, when? When?
1: Dobbit. Gum.
5: We're losing contact again.
3: What in the world does she mean?
5: Well, you heard. The clock is a gate to hell. Every chime is summoning an evil spirit.
3: All right, look, I've had enough of this mumbo-jumbo. I know there's something wacky going on, but all this seance business isn't helping at all. Now, it's making things worse.
2: Charlie, please.
1: What happened? Oh, did we make contact?
5: Yes, Leona confirms what you thought, Margaret. The clock is a gate to hell.
1: She said that?
5: Yes.
1: Oh, it's true, then. Oh, I was sure of it.
2: What is going to happen?
1: Mrs. Tucker, we must get that clock out of this house and into a church as quickly as possible. Paul.
3: Yes?
1: Did Leona say anything about an emergence?
5: No, she just said the way is now open. It will be soon.
1: Oh, dear Lord, we've got to move fast.
3: Are you really serious?
1: Mr. Tucker, if we do not get that clock out of here and onto hollow ground soon, believe me, all hell will literally break loose.
5: Listen to it. It's calling.
2: Oh, get it out. I'll be glad to get rid of it. Charlie, we better do what they say.
3: All right. I'll be glad to see the end of the damn thing, too.
1: That's what it is. It is damned. Oh, do hurry.
3: Give me a hand, Paul. It's not heavy.
2: I'll call the church. Reverend Childs is probably there now.
3: No, he's not going to believe this.
5: Tip it toward me.
2: I'll go bring the station wagon around.
3: It isn't moving. I can't...
5: Lay it on its side. We'll carry it.
3: I can't.
5: Fudge it.
3: What? We brought it in without any trouble at all, but I can't move it.
5: Well, here, let me get on your side. All right, now, push.
3: No, it won't budge.
1: You've got to get it out.
3: Well, we can't move it an inch.
5: Yeah, well, throw your weight against it with me. Now.
3: It's no use.
5: Oh, Sargatanus is having his way.
3: Is there anything you can do, Mrs. Egan?
1: I am a medium, not an exorcist. Unless that clock is on hallowed ground...
2: The child says to bring it. He didn't understand what I was talking about, but
3: We can't budge it.
2: What do you mean?
3: The clock is rooted to the floor.
2: Oh, dear heaven, what are we going to do?
3: I'm going to smash it to bits.
5: Oh, that's impossible now, I think.
3: Look. The clock. Flames inside.
1: Oh, the fires of hell. Oh, they're on the way. The whole house may go up.
2: The baby. Mike is upstairs.
3: I'll get him. Get out. Everybody out.
2: My baby. I've got to get my baby.
3: Get out, Charlotte. I'll get Mike.
6: Come with me, Charlotte. Hurry.
5: All hell is breaking loose and we can't stop it.
1: If only I've gotten the connection soon. Sargatanus. Oh, I should have seen it right away. away.
5: The flames are spreading. Come on, Margaret. We must get out with the others.
3: Everything is gone.
1: This is only the beginning, I'm afraid.
2: My baby, we're safe now. Shh.
1: We're safe, Mrs. Tucker. But I wonder for how long.
2: Shh. What do you mean?
1: This is not the end of it. Look!
2: Oh, my. The Anderson's house, it's going up too.
1: There is no escape. It's too late. The world is doomed now. Hell hath triumphed.
0: Dickory, dickory, doom. A clock stood in a room. The clock struck well to summon hell. Hickory, dickory, doom. I couldn't resist a little parody on the popular nursery rhyme. Something to bring us back to the real world. To realize that such things just don't happen. Do they? Uh-oh. I'll be back shortly.

0: I see by the old clock in the corner that our time is up for now. The next time you happen on a grandfather clock, I hope you'll take a peek inside. If you feel cold, clammy air in there, I'd suggest you tell whoever owns it to get rid of it quickly, preferably to a nunnery. That is, if there's still time. Our cast included Tony Roberts, Patricia Elliott, Sam Gray, and Joan Shea. The entire production was under the direction of Hyman Brown.
1: This is E.G. Marshall inviting you to return to our Mystery Theater for another adventure in the macabre. Until next time, pleasant dreams.

0: What a great story tonight's tale was. However, I didn't like it as much as my favorite book, Fun with Bees, which is a book about having fun with bees. Join us again for another story hour every weeknight at this time. Thank you for listening and have a good night.
1: Next is a brief poetry moment. The poet is Edna St. Vincent Millay, who was born in Rockland, Maine in 1892 and died in the Berkshires on October 19th of 1950. A critic, Edmund Wilson, has written of her in his book entitled Shores of Light. He said that she, in giving supreme expression to profoundly felt personal experience, she was able to identify herself with more general experience and stand forth as a spokesman for the human spirit. The poem is Sonnet No. 2,

does not bring relief. You all have lied, who told me time would ease me of my pain. I miss him in the weeping of the rain. I want him at the shrinking of the tide. The old snows melt from every mountainside, and last year's leaves are smoke in every lane. But last year's bitter loving must remain, heaped on my heart, and my old thoughts abide. There are 100 places where I fear to go, so with his memory they brim, and entering with reliefs a quiet place where never fell his foot or shone his face. I say, there is no memory of him here, and so stand stricken, so remembering him.

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0: 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This is Matthew Greenfield reading on behalf of Cleveland Sight Center Radio. Traditionally, those of you used to hearing my voice have heard me read The Economist, that London-based periodical, but this time in honor of America's 250th anniversary, which comes up July 4th of 2026, I am reading from an American publication, our very own Ohio Magazine. This special looks at America 250 celebrations and commemorations around Ohio. The story by Jason Brill features this tagline: a statewide celebration of cinema and a showcase of transportation innovation are just part of the festivities happening here in Ohio in honor of America's 250th anniversary. Ohio celebrates America's 250. America wouldn't be the same without Ohio's vast contributions. 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Discover the origins of flight and celebrate space's earliest pioneers on the Ohio's Air and Space Trail that tells the stories of those who helped defy the bounds of gravity. Be inspired by innovative artists, musicians, cartoonists, and others on the Creativity Trail. Discover how rivers, canals, and Lake Erie shaped the state on the Lake Erie to Ohio River Trail. 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So spelling that out, TRAILS-AND-TALES. And that's the URL. Murals Across Ohio is the next feature. Ohio's walls tell meaningful stories. From colorful walls that celebrate hometown heroes to bold images that reflect local culture and innovation, murals are powerful expressions of community pride. Murals Across Ohio aims to honor the artists, the stories, and the places that make Ohio unique. From the massive Glass City River Wall mural by Gabe Galt in Toledo, Ohio, to Oxford Hive by Joseph Prescher in Oxford, colorful murals can be found around the state using the interactive map found on America250-Ohio.org/murals-across-Ohio. Spelling that out, MURALS-ACROSS-OHIO. Ohio Goes to the Movies is the next URL here feature. Movie stars Paul Newman and Clark Gable, along with Oscar-winning director Steven Spielberg, are just a few of the film industry celebrities who hail from Ohio. See them on screens around the state during Ohio Goes to the Movies that kicks off February 11th and runs through October of this year, 2026. More than 280 screens are planned this year, featuring Ohioans in front of and behind the camera. 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
1: 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Ohio Goes to the Movies. Ohio Goes to the Movies program director Molly Kruseman can add Usher to her list of job responsibilities. When the independent film producer, director, and consultant took on this year's statewide celebration of movies with connections to Ohio, she had a hunch that The Shawshank Redemption would be a hot commodity among theaters. "I've been a gatekeeper to make sure the same movie isn't showing everywhere," she says. "I knew both A Christmas Story and Shawshank would get gobbled up right away, but we have a lot more big movies with ties to Ohio. Air Force One, Rain Man, National Lampoon's Vacation movies, and Draft Day." While the Mansfield filmed The Shawshank Redemption does have several showings during the series, Kruseman says there will be a lot of variety during the roughly 250-day festival that brings 258 free, open-to-the-public screenings with at least one in each of Ohio's 88 counties. Part of a larger Ohio, America 250 Ohio celebration, which honors Ohio's contribution to the United States, Ohio Goes to the Movies kicks off February 11th in Milan, Ohio. The village is the birthplace of Thomas Edison, whose inventions helped usher in motion pictures into the mainstream. Kruseman, a film buff in her own right, says she is also excited about the screening of Cool Hand Luke at Cleveland Heights Cedar Lee Theater on April 12th. The film stars Paul Newman, and the Shaker Heights-born actor's daughter will be part of the Q&A. Best in Show, a beloved mockumentary, is showing in the McConnell Arts Center in Worthington on March 27th and will have a special tie-in. Rachel Harris, who's in it, is from Worthington, Kreisman says. She's going to come home for the Q&A. The center is working with a dog rescue facility, and there will be rescue dogs at the venue as well. Kreisman and her team researched hundreds of movies looking for connections to Ohio, uncovering scores of them as they program the series, which will run through October of 2026. Kreisman says one challenge of bringing at least one screen to each of Ohio's 88 counties is the disappearance of many small-town movie theaters. But, she says, local libraries and other spots, including a community swimming pool, have stepped up to host these screenings. Each screening event will include a pre-show gathering and a post-movie Q&A with audience participation. The hope is that the Ohio Goes to the Movie film series will not only foster pride in our state's connection to and influence on Hollywood, but also bring people together in their own communities. Movies appeal to all kinds of people who may have different political views, she says. But while you're sitting in that theater in the dark, you're engrossed in this story. You are laughing at the same time as the people around you. You are sad at the same time. It humanizes us. We move on to the spotlight of Buckeye 250 Train and Transportation Celebration, which runs April 25th and 26th. The last time a passenger train barreled through the Tuscarora County village of Denison, the United States was 8 years shy of its 200th birthday. This spring, a 14-car train powered by two diesel-powered engines, a historic steam-powered locomotive will also be at the event, breathes new life into the Panhandle Line of Pennsylvania Railroad, which at one point carried more than 1.3 million United States service members east for deployment or west for training during World War II. There were 3,000 people working the railroad in Denison at one point, with 22 passenger trains a day, says Wendy Zuckel, executive director of the Denison Railroad Depot Museum. It was the Panhandle headquarters of the railroad, she adds. As part of the year-long America 250 Ohio event, the Buckeye 250 Train and Transportation Celebration at the Denison Railroad Depot Museum pays homage to not only trains, but cars and planes as well. The first train ride leaves Columbus on April 25th to embark on a trip to Denison and back. Aboard the train will be reenactors playing parts such as Presidents Abraham Lincoln and Ulysses S. Grant, as well as World War II-era soldiers. A second ride on April 26 departs from Newark on a round trip to Denison and back, stopping in Coshocton along the way. If you're looking at celebrating your state's history, automobiles, planes, and trains are all the aspects that built it, Zuko says. The 250 Buckeye rides will have that wonderful, nostalgic aspect, she adds. While tickets for the two train rides will sell out quickly, Zuko says the free transportation celebration at the depot gives everyone a chance to join the fun with a classic car show, USO-style performances, and airplane flyovers. People will be able to see the train as it pulls into the station, Zuko says. There's also a steam engine display from the Age of Steam Roundhouse Museum. There's going to be so much to see here, even if you're not riding the train. For more information about this Buckeye 250 train and transportation celebration, visit denisondepot.org. That's with two N's now, DENNISONDEPO.org. We now move on to another focus in Belmont County. In this case, the Appalachian Ohio community gives its Underground Railroad Museum a new home inside a historic inn. Along a quiet stretch of the historic National Road, a powerful story of courage, hope, and determination is being given new life. In late fall of 2026, the Underground Railroad Museum plans to open its doors at the beautifully restored Black Horse Inn in Morristown, offering visitors an immersive encounter with one of the most important freedom narratives in Appalachian Ohio. For decades, the museum's late founder, John Maddox, dedicated himself to preserving and sharing the stories of formerly enslaved people seeking freedom and the locals who risked everything to help them. The new museum will honor Maddox's legacy with modern exhibits, interactive displays, and archival collections that illuminate the history of the Underground Railroad along the Ohio River Corridor. Visitors can explore first-person accounts, authentic artifacts, and stories of everyday abolitionists whose quiet bravery helped change the course of a nation. The museum plans to feature educational programming, community events, and partnerships with schools to deepen understanding and spark meaningful conversations about equity, justice, and the ongoing pursuit of freedom. Just as a lantern once signaled safety in the night, the renewed museum aims to light the way to freedom, then, now, and for generations to come. 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Well, that will open in late fall 2026. If you're looking to satisfy your travel needs earlier, this next story is about winter travel. Whether you want to embrace the outdoors or stay warm inside, these destinations promise to help you make the most of the snowy season. 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Roam through scenic pastures and say hello to the fluffy, friendly Highland cattle. Wander the walking trails, including the historic White Trail and the famous Mill Creek, which takes hikers through the breadth of the natural beauty at Standing Rock Farm. 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And finally, winter getaways might include Hocking Hills if you are of the adventurous variety. A winter visit to the Hocking Hills is a magical experience and offers a departure from the busy season. Winter reveals a region's soft seasonal beauty, transforming its famous landscapes into quiet, frost-touched sanctuaries. The quieter months also mean more solitude on the trails. Popular routes that buzz with activity in summer become tranquil paths where visitors can move at their own pace, listen to the hush of the forest, and experience the parks with fewer distractions. While winter hiking requires proper layers and traction, especially after snowfall, the reward is a deeper sense of connection to the landscape. For more information, you can visit explorehikinghills.com. Now we move to another story focused on the, I suppose, nearer future. In 2026, we do have a new thrill ride in Ohio. With 18 roller coasters, it could be hard to impress folks who have been going to Cedar Point for years, but the Sandusky Amusement Park always manages to outdo itself with each thrill ride it unveils. Such was the case with Siren's Curse, which debuted in summer 2025 and will keep going in summer 2026. It is themed after the lore of mysterious creatures that live beneath the surface of Lake Erie. But who needs creepy legends when you have a ride that tilts riders at 90 degrees on a broken off section of track before dropping them into a ride that has 13 weightless moments and two 360-degree barrel rolls as it races over 2,966 feet of track. Just reading that made me a bit dizzy, but if you would like to explore online, you can do so at cedarpoint.com. We now move to a deep dive story here from Ohio Magazine, this one with a very punny title, perhaps worthy of The Economist. Right place, right time. Of course, the first right is spelled W-R-I-G-H-T. We're talking about Frank Lloyd Wright, the famous architect. Legendary American architect Frank Lloyd Wright's last home design was sitting on his drafting table at the time of his death. More than six decades later, a mother and daughter built it on the Lake County property where it was always intended to go. Story by Kelly Larson. Right place, right time. The architect's signature design elements fill the home. Built-in shelving, banquet seating, tall windows supported by earth-hued mullions, and tight hallways that lead into bright and open rooms. Cherokee red concrete floors, warmed by radiant heat, stretch throughout the space, and the structure's soaring turquoise cantilevered roof seems to defy gravity. Yet the most interesting detail about this home by legendary American architect Frank Lloyd Wright is that it only existed on paper until mother and daughter duo Debbie and Sarah Dykstra decided to build it in 2023. It is Wright's final residential design, and the plans were on his drafting table at the time of his death in 1959. Adding to the intrigue is the fact that the plans spent 64 years in a mailing tube. Lewis Penfield, a Mayfield High School art teacher, hired Wright to design what is today the Lewis Penfield House in Willoughby Hills. After it was completed in 1955, Penfield asked the architect to envision another home to be built less than 400 feet from the first one. They were what Wright called Usonian homes, a style that brought his signature design elements into smaller, more affordable houses for middle-class families. Wright was in his mid-80s when Penfield contacted him about the second home in the year 1956. Still, the architect took the job because of Penfield's status as a recent client. Upon learning of Wright's death 3 years later, Penfield thought his dream of a second home for the property had been dashed. Then he received the blueprints for the residence known as River Rock the week of the architect's funeral, but the home was never built in the decades that followed. When the Penfield son, Paul, put his parents' former home up for sale in 2017, the plans for River Rock were part of the deal. Sarah Dykstra's first sight of the real estate listing for the Penfield house was its narrow, floating staircase, and she was immediately intrigued by the online photos as well as the home's Wright pedigree. She and her mother, who both grew up in the nearby city of Metter, were living in Florida at the time. Sarah's brother Dustin was living in New York, and Sarah was looking for a place in Ohio so that her mom could travel back and forth. Little did she know, but they were on the precipice of an adventure that would ultimately be documented and shared with audiences across the United States. Mother and daughter stand hip to hip, Sarah with one arm around her mother's shoulders, Debbie clasping her daughter's hand in hers. They're gazing upward at the easternmost point of their partially constructed home, and today is the day that they take supports off its largest cantilever. Debbie, not wanting to get emotional, lets out the smallest sniffle. Before Sarah can turn toward her mother and utter a response, Debbie perks up and turns to coordinating architect Rob Shearer, a recurring character in The Last Rite, building the final home design of America's greatest architect, exclaiming, "Now that's a house." The moment wasn't captured by the film crew documenting the construction of River Rock, but rather in a photo by Shearer. The documentary series produced by Chip and Joanna Gaines premiered on the Magnolia Network on September 3rd, 2025, with each of the four weekly episodes airing on HBO Max the following day. The Last Rite follows the progression of the River Rock project, from the first construction stakes to the final unveiling. The series is compelling, showcasing how Sarah and Debbie work to overcome challenges that arise during construction, leaning on 5 decades of knowing each other's strengths to tackle each hurdle and bring the project to final completion. For one, roofs of Rite Design homes are notorious for sagging due to the cantilevers and leaking, so much so that their present-day owners often joke about the number of buckets needed to catch rain. Another challenge came in sourcing the specific building materials. Upon learning that Philippine mahogany wood was no longer available, Debbie and Sarah set out to find a comparable replacement. The Dykstra women know each other's idiosyncrasies well. Debbie knew that Sarah, an IT professional, would be giddy after finding out about the home's passive solar design, while Sarah had no doubt Debbie would be up for a road trip to Kansas to pick up the exact type of sink Wright called for in his initial plans. "She likes the warm and cozy and snuggly," Sarah says of her mother's interior design preferences, "and I like minimal, clean lines, math and science class kind of things." Across the 4 Last Rite episodes, Debbie and Sarah are continuously met with the same question. What would Frank Lloyd Wright do? From the location of a tulip tree that seems perilously close to one of the home's walls, to whether it would be acceptable to shift the orientation of River Rock on the site, each scenario brings with it introspection, soul-searching, and consultation. "It was a lot to take on, more for Sarah because she wanted to follow the plans exactly," Debbie says. "He put his official stamp on it, right? And every architect puts their official stamp on a set of plans, and they are never built exactly the same." So, how exactly do a mother and daughter end up as general contractors for the final Frank Lloyd Wright home? For one, it helps if construction is the family business. Debbie's grandfather, father, and brother Billy worked in the industry. She herself dabbled in construction during the early 2000s, which is how she got her feet wet with it. Debbie's former experience as a project manager, as well as her and Sarah's experience renovating their own homes, gave them the confidence to execute Wright's plan for River Rock. They broke ground on the project in October of 2023, aiming to finish the construction within a year. They almost made it, with the home finished in February of 2025, 16 months after the first shovel of dirt was scooped. 7 months after that, Debbie and Sarah received the first episode of The Last Rite and hosted a screening party in River Rock's main gathering space for those who worked on the project. The women especially appreciated how the show captured the beauty of the home's wooded Willoughby Hills location and how historic clips of Wright's voice from various interviews were included. This way, audiences could hear his approach and design philosophy in his own words. The only complaint they got about the 4-episode series is people wished it was longer. Those who want to linger can book a stay at River Rock. Following in the footsteps of the previous Penfield house owner, the Dykstras continue to welcome overnight visitors and are doing the same with the second residence. Like a stay at the Penfield house, River Rock requires a 2-night minimum reservation, which allows guests to unplug, take in the approximately 2,000-square-foot home's lush details, and experience all the beautiful ways Wright's design merges with the 30-acre landscape surrounding it. The architect designed his homes with the goal of bringing the outside in, like how the ceiling of River Rock's glass-walled living room rises with the roofline, making it so that the trees surrounding the home are not only visible, but serve as natural works of art. Many of the stones used on the home's exterior were harvested in the 1960s by Lewis Penfield himself. Wright embraced the energy and rhythms of nature, and River Rock is no exception. In the summer, when the sun sits high in the sky, the cantilevered roof works as a visor that blocks sunlight out. During winter months, the low position of the sun makes it so rays of light cascade into the home, providing additional illumination and warmth during the coldest days of the year. This kind of forethought usually wows people unfamiliar with Wright's design concepts. For those who serve as caretakers of his designs and get to experience them on a regular basis, people like Debbie and Sarah Dykstra, that appreciation is palpable. This is the one thing I truly admire about Wright more than anything. He was so far ahead of his time with his thought process on what people should live in or what people should work in, Debbie says. They were just so out of the realm of reality for that time period. To learn more about River Rock or even to book a stay, you can visit riverrockhouse.com. That is RIVERROCKHOUSE.com. Our next story looks back at Ohio history. In this case, an earlier story from Ohio Magazine. This one originally ran in February of 1983, some 43 years ago. The Mound Builders was the name of the story. We know little of the long-gone Ohio Edina and Hopewell cultures, yet their earthworks remain, silent testimony to the grandeur of their civilizations. The Canadians were, after all, enthusiasts. A mixed group of professionals and keen amateurs, they were undeterred by the long ride from London, Ontario, to Chillicothe, Ohio. It would be worth it to see classic Hopewell mounds. Last October, their bus rolled past the neighboring state prison and swung into the parking lot of Mound City National Monument. 43 members of the Ontario Archaeological Society London chapter climbed down to explore a very rare site in New World archaeology, a big piece of prehistoric America above ground. North America was not blank before Europeans, quote-unquote, found it, and the human record goes back tens of thousands of years. Reading it is usually an unglamorous business of grubbing around in apparently ordinary fields and woods, sieving dirt in hopes of recovering fragments of the past. The Ontario Society members had seen their share of muddy digs, but Mound City offered them a ready spectacle, a large grass-covered compound that had been a great necropolis for a people known to archaeologists as the Hopewell, but to many Ohioans as simply the Mound Builders. The Hopewell flourished in the heartland of North America for 600 years, spreading their influence as far north as Ontario, where the Canadian archaeologists knew it from local excavations. The Great Hopewell home territory that had been the Ohio Valley and its tributaries. Here on the floodplain and the hills around Chillicothe was a summit of the distinctive Hopewell culture and way of death. To conclude this issue of Ohio Magazine, we now take a look around the state at this article called Ohio Love. Winter is here, and our hearts are full with these 30-some reasons to adore our state right now. From new gathering spots to fresh food finds to feel-good moments that put smiles on our faces during the past 365 days, we look forward to another new year of beauty, adventure, and fun in 2026. This is a collaborative article written by Maggie Amacher, Nicholas Decker, Aaron Finnan, Prince Guerreri, Abby Jenkins, Kelly Larson, Gracie Metz, Jenna Nahaus, Christina Smith, and Jim Vickers. From this edition of Ohio Magazine, Ohio Love. Let's start with a rooted revival. Mudlick Top House began in Germantown over a decade ago. This summer, the crafted scratch kitchen moved to a new location in Centerville that pays tribute to its past. Named after the highest producing whiskey distillery in the Northeast at the turn of the century, the Mudlick Tap House has served mindfully sourced food and handcrafted drinks since Jennifer and Forrest Williams founded it over a decade ago in the Montgomery County city of Germantown. Our intent was to just open a little growler fill station, Jennifer says. When you walk into the restaurant, the host stand is our original four-person bar in Germantown, she adds. Edison light bulbs and horseshoe lamps and exposed beams evoke the Williams' background raising horses and a whiskey bottle from the original distillery sits on display. Wood accents and Chesterfield upholstery ground the classic 1920s interior design. Diners can enjoy the intimate booths, open floor dining area, silver ceiling bar, and covered patio. Jennifer recommends diners start with the deviled eggs made with the best mayonnaise on earth, New Orleans blue plate mayonnaise, and a hint of horseradish for a final kick. The popular balsamic fig jam burger with grilled houlami, a balsamic reduction in caramelized onions, is another menu favorite. Other items rounding out the curated menu include the pastry chef's seasonal winter tiramisu cheesecake. That's located in Dayton, 110 West Franklin Street, if you are in the neighborhood. We now move on to a Tolkien tribute in Ohio. In 2020, D.D. O'Neill donated 203 acres to the Medina County Park District, which operates 25 parks and preserves spanning more than 9,000 acres. O'Neill's donation now exists as Rivendell Nature Preserve and represents the largest single land donation in the organization's history. She was involved during the park's development, and its name, Rivendell, came from her love of J.R.R. Tolkien's Lord of the Rings trilogy to reflect its beautiful and welcoming nature. The preserve opened in September 2025 and has a mile of walkable trails, as well as a fishing pond and open-air shelter. That is in Seville, Ohio. MedinaCountyMetroParks.com will give you more information. Gorge Views. Opening is in May 2025. Following its May opening, the Falls Edge Glass Walkway in Nelson Kennedy Ledges State Park drew an estimated 500,000 visitors over the summer alone. Situated 50 feet above Sylvan's Creek Gorge, the S-shaped glass walkway provides unique views of the park's breathtaking natural features, specifically Minnehaha Falls, which roars to life after a heavy rain. Spring and fall are considered ideal times to visit this 167-acre park in Portage County, which is known for its rock formations and vibrant flora. That is in Garrettsville. Visit ohiodnr.gov for more information. Counterculture. The Chef Onette has been a mainstay of Upper Arlington's Tremont Center since 1955. Generations have walked through its doors to settle into booths or sit at the two-angled counters for hearty and inexpensive breakfasts, burgers, and shakes. The Chef Onette's charm lies in the fact that it remained unchanged for decades. But Purdom, Michael Purdom, the owner, knew that he'd have to make some upgrades. He installed a new range hood and walk-in cooler in 2024, while leaving the dining room's original look. Chef Onette reopened to the public in summer of 2025. Purdom suggests ordering the cheesy scrambled eggs for a breakfast and the Chef O Burger with crinkle-cut fries and chocolate milkshake for lunch. He often recommends roasted chicken tenders. They're pressure fried, so they're super tender and super crispy, he says. We'll saw more and more every week. That is in Upper Arlington, Ohio. ChefOnette.com for more information. Cooney Crooner. For those who love Skyline Chili, the longtime Cincinnati favorite sells itself. But the brand got an unofficial pitchman during 2025 in the form of Hot Dog Harv, a.k.a. Harvey Hoops. The Cincinnati area kid became an internet sensation when he unleashed his parody of pop star Chaperone's hit Hot to Go called Hot Dogs to Go. Like any good artist, he followed up with a second parody single based on Rhone's own Pink Pony Club. We defy you to watch Hot Dog Harv's video for his Cheese Coney Club and not have it stuck in your head for the rest of the day. That is hotdogharv.com.
0: Arcade Revival is next, looking down south at Newark. The restoration of the historic arcade in downtown Newark gave a tired property new life and provides a community gathering place with shopping, food, and apartments. The Newark Arcade featured more than 30 shops when it opened in 1909 and served as a community hub for decades before falling into disrepair in the late 1970s. Then, Newark Development Partners, an organization dedicated to revitalizing the city's downtown, purchased the property in 2019 and got to work. Since the project was a restoration rather than a renovation, certain elements of the property had to be brought back to their original appearance, like the etching on the skylights, which was made to mimic the look of the original glass. The restoration took 4 years, with the arcade reopening in February of 2025, and now houses 21 locally owned stores spanning home goods and bath supplies to books and apparel. Food options include a bottle shop with small plates, a coffee house, and the downtown ice cream parlor, which is modeled after an old-fashioned ice cream shop. 19 loft apartments can be found upstairs, and an upscale Italian restaurant, Fantuzio's, is expected to open in March of 2026. That is North 3rd Street in Newark, Ohio. Visit historicnewarkarcade.com for more information. Pudge Power is next. We don't know how Freddy and Frida Falcon feel about it, but Pudge, Bowling Green State University's mascot, made headlines this year after receiving Finn Hogan shared a video of the cat hanging out in Bowling Green's locker room on social media. An exotic short-haired Persian cat, Pudge belongs to Bowling Green long snapper George Carlson, but the cat's grumpy-looking face and seemingly chill demeanor made him a media sensation in fall of 2025, garnering him attention from ESPN, People magazine, and even Good Morning America. Bowling Green's local t-shirt company, BG Memories, even made Pudge t-shirts. Despite a 2-1 start, the Pudge mojo didn't last, as the Falcons finished the season at 4-8. We move on to Miami Spice now, near Cincinnati. Paul and Neil Baracco grew up in an Italian family that lived in Miami. Their exposure to the cuisines of that heritage, as well as the city's Caribbean and Latin American cultures, guided them to make the menu at Flamingo Drive Bar and Lounge in Milford, which offers a taste of life in the Biscayne Bay in suburban Cincinnati. Using vegetables from Just Farmin' in Hamilton, tomatoes from Cincinnati's Sally Roshanoff, and Wagyu beef from Sakura Farms in Westerville, Paul and Neil put a Midwestern spin on classic dishes one would find on restaurant menus in Miami, Florida. Their mother, Cheryl, bakes every dessert, including the key lime tart made with vanilla lime chantilly cream and cocoa nibs. The twice-cooked Wagyu brisket topped with fried maduros and mole blanco is Flamingo Drive's take on ropa vieja, a stewed beef dish popular in Latin America. The restaurant's Cuban sandwich stands out with its Jarlsberg spread, slow-braised pork, and butter bread. We contacted La Segunda Bakery in Tampa, which is the oldest continuously run Cuban bakery in the country, Paul says. We directly get their Cuban bread 3 times a week. That is located at 227 Main Street in Milford, Ohio. FlamingoDriveLounge.com for more info. Wild Waters is next in this look at Ohio, love. Zumbezi Bay, the water park owned by the Columbus Zoo and Aquarium, isn't just about adrenaline. It's also about awareness. The park's new conservation tower, which opened in June 2025, shows that a day on the slides can do more than raise your heart rate. It can support conservation work happening across Ohio. The conservation tower is the first in the world themed around active wildlife initiatives. Each of the 3 slides connects to an Ohio program led by Columbus Zoo and Aquarium. The Hive spins riders through 720 degrees of helixes inside 2 massive beehives, pointing to the region's pollinator protection efforts. Muscle Mayhem sends visitors twisting through face-to-face tubes that raise awareness about freshwater mussel conservation, while Captina Falls, a head-first match slide inspired by Captina Creek, honors hellbender salamander research with flying saucer turns. Zumbezi Bay, being the only water park in North America that is owned and operated by a zoo, we really wanted to kind of take the next step to name and theme an attraction after conservation efforts that the zoo is already doing, according to Anthony Sabo, vice president of Zumbezi Bay. That message extends far beyond the splash.

But now the conservation destination's new North America Trek brings visitors the opportunity to learn about creatures from our own continent. The six revitalized habitats for American songbirds, trumpeter swans, black bears, North American river otters, Mexican wolves, and bald eagles opened in June of 2025. The updates provide multiple vantage points for viewing the animals, and theming and signs throughout North America Trek were inspired by our nation's national parks. We wanted to find a way that would resonate with an experience in North America, and what better way than to leverage our national park system, says Tyler Menke, Vice President of Planning, Construction, and Facilities at the Columbus Zoo and Aquarium. North America Trek is a result of a 4-year process to overhaul the zoo's North America area, which has been around for nearly 4 decades. Immersive design transports visitors to other parts of North America, particularly the Mexican wolf habitat, where a faux rock formation with cascading water looks as if it were plucked from the American Southwest. We created viewing angles so the animals could have that dominant view on us, and that creates a better, well-behaved for the animals and gets them more interactive, Menke says. Phase 2 of North America Trek is currently being designed and is expected to include updates to the red fox, moose, cougar, lynx, and wolverine habitats, as well as reintroducing a natural play space where kids can make their own discoveries. We want to bring that natural play back, Menke says, because there's so much to being able to go out in your own backyard and run around and play. Once again, in Powell, Ohio, outside Columbus, columbuszoo.org for more information. We now move on to a tropical getaway, much needed perhaps in this winter season. Southeast Ohio is widely known for its wild side, thanks to a mix of foothills and forests, but now it's also home to a new tropical-style getaway. Casey and Natalie Bott founded the Treehouse at Owl Hollow in 2023 and opened a third unit known as the Conservatory at Owl Hollow in 2025. Located on 20 acres in Monroe County, the newest Airbnb getaway offers a tropical oasis that provides seclusion from the outside world. The conservatory at Owl Hollow aims to resemble a Costa Rican retreat, from the custom-made gecko-shaped interlocking paving stones to the indoor pool that is kept at 90 degrees year-round. Natalie lived in the Virgin Islands for a decent amount of time. I lived in South Florida, so we live in tropical environments, says Casey Bai. We don't really like the cold. Tropical plants sourced from Jupiter, Florida, solidify the conservatory feel. From miracle fruit and Japacatabati trees to the bamboo used for the stair railings, privacy is key to the experience, too, with each of the bot's properties largely out of sight of one another. They're all strategically positioned on the land with the creek in certain positions where it provides plenty of buffer, bot says. We wanted to give that privacy. I was like, we need a football field in between each unit. For more information, that is owlhollowtreehouses.com if you're in desperate need for a Costa Rican getaway. We now move on to the world's largest bounce house here in Ohio. Airtime is the name of this little focus. The world's largest bounce house looks like a cartoon castle dropped onto a hillside. Step into the main entrance, though, and the sheer scale of it hits you. Over 23,000 square feet of inflatable rooms, slides, and obstacles stretch out farther than seems humanly possible. It usually blows most people away how big it is in there, says Kyle Barger, co-owner of the Hocking Hills Family Fun Center in Rockbridge, where the bounce house is located. The space isn't just huge, it's full of activities for kids and adults alike. Race across 2 obstacle courses and enjoy a ride down a giant slide. Then take a breather in the shade of an inflatable sectional couch, or challenge yourself in the sports arena or climbing tower. With so much to explore, it's been no surprise that the bounce house has been a draw since it opened in May 2025. The last thing we want for somebody to kind of feel like they've been there and they've done that, so it'll continue to evolve and get bigger, Barger says. I'm a father of 5, so selfishly I'm always trying to build something that my kids are going to think is super fun. That is at Rockbridge, Ohio, HockingHillsFun.com for more details. We now move to Retro Rewind, Killer Video, much closer to home here. It's in downtown Akron. Killer Video embodies the look and feel of a 1980s mom-and-pop movie rental store. The museum offers guided tours that share the spirit of the VHS era. With racks lining the walls and row after row of VHS horror film classics,
killer video has created

0: the place of a Freddy Krueger fan's dreams. Freddy is here. So are cardboard standees of Jason, Friday the 13th fame, and of course Leatherface from the Texas Chainsaw Massacre. Jonathan Carmichael and his partner, Erica Fritz, turned part of downtown's Akron Cell Generator Works into a museum, honoring mom-and-pop video store culture of the 1980s. Killer Video opened to the public for guided tours a little over a year ago in February 2025. Step through the front door and you're transported to those bygone Friday nights hitting the rental store. Killer Video focuses on the horror genre, and its racks of authentic vintage VHS tapes are organized by theme, with sections dedicated to franchises like Alien and Halloween, as well as topics like just the little guys, think Leprechaun, Puppet Master, and Critters. The museum operates as a nonprofit organization with the goals of preservation and education. The nonprofit is truly about preserving the media, the ephemera, and educating the community about the history of the video rental era, Carmichael says. Not just the tapes, but the rise and fall of the mom-and-pop shops. Because Killer Video is a museum, the tapes are for browsing only, but visitors are welcome to flip over the boxes to read the movie descriptions. A visit lasts up to an hour, and the first part of the experience is spent exploring the video store, which provides plenty of fun photo opportunities. Patrons are then led through adjoining exhibits that celebrate the art, marketing, and merchandising of the VHS-era horror genre. Fans exit through a gift shop and DVD and Blu-ray rental store that currently has more than 1,300 titles and is still growing. Killer Video also organizes regularly scheduled events like Dead Media Markets, trivia nights, and special movie screenings. I created this to grow and expand organically, and I wanted it to outlive me, Carmichael says of the museum. I'm doing this truly for what it brings to the community. That is 453 South High Street, number 102, in Akron, Ohio. Visit killer-video.com for more information. And now we move on to our own Travis Kelce, hometown hero. When Travis Kelce was playing high school football in Cleveland Heights, he never could have anticipated the 2025 impact he would have. First, the three-time Super Bowl champion got engaged to pop star Taylor Swift in August, followed by one of the most public celebrity courtships maybe ever. Then in October, he made headlines as part of the investor group that garnered a 9% interest in Six Flags, which owns Cedar Point in Sandusky. So many memories from this place, Kelce said in an October 21, 2025 Instagram post. So crazy to even imagine this is real, but you gotta love it when life comes full circle. And now we will wrap up with this look at Ohio love by taking a look at a few things you might have missed. Wild Legacy, a partnership between the Athens Conservancy and the Nature Conservancy. Conservancy ensures 3,000 acres in Appalachian, Ohio, known as Joy Valley Nature Preserve, are protected for future generations. Spanning 2,998 acres, Joy Valley Nature Preserve nearly doubles the acreage managed by the Athens Conservatory. About 88% of the preserve is mature hardwood forest, home to white oak, tulip poplar, American beech, and shagbark hickory, along with pine and walnut groves planted by the Lowe family. The preserve supports thriving wildlife, including 26 species of warblers, several bat species, and a wide range of amphibians. The Sharps Fork of Federal Creek winds through the property, providing critical aquatic habitat for fish and other species. While an opening date has yet to be set, plans are underway to add hiking trails and interpretive signs. The Athens Conservancy will oversee, manage, and steward the land, while the Nature Conservancy will hold a permanent easement to guarantee its protection. Which is really thrilled about the gift from Mrs. Lowe, Blair says, for the chance to protect this large area and also for the people of Ohio. For more information, visit athensconservancy.org. And finally, of course, you got to give that shiny spotlight a little glimpse onto Cleveland. Game changer. The biggest basketball news in Cleveland in 2003 was the arrival of LeBron James as a member of the Cleveland Cavaliers. But that year, the city also lost its WNBA team, the Cleveland Rockers, due to struggling ticket sales. 20 years changes things. The rise of superstar Caitlin Clark, who joined the WNBA's Indianapolis Fever in 2024, has helped women's professional basketball reach a new level. In June of 2025, the league announced it would expand to 18 teams by 2030. One of them will be in Cleveland and begin play in the year 2028. No word yet on a team name, but we would be good with a Rockers reboot. Visit WNBA.com for further insights and input. And to close out this issue of Ohio Magazine, a quote, an epigraph from Ohio native Hart Crane, born in Garrettsville, Ohio. Hart Crane, epic poet of the bridge, here's a little four lines to get you thinking. Distinctly praise the years whose volatile, blamed, bleeding hands extend and thresh the height the imagination spans beyond despair, outpacing bargain, vocable, and prayer. And with that, this is Matthew Greenfield reading from this Ohio Magazine special edition, wishing you, on behalf of Cleveland Sight Center Radio, as always, happy listening.
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0: 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It is a safe place to share ideas, thoughts, and feelings, as all information shared is confidential. The program gives clients the opportunity to meet and communicate with people who are dealing with similar challenges, fostering newfound hope. 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Again, that's Anthony Griffin at 216-658-4675. Staying Connected. The Staying Connected group is a monthly meeting held for 6 months for clients that have completed the Vision of Success program. Staying Connected gives clients additional opportunities to hear from speakers and receive ongoing support from their peers who are sharing similar experiences. Contact Stephanie O'Donnell at 216-658-4679 for more info. Here at the Cleveland Site Center, we are dedicated to bring you the latest daily news. 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
2: 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This is Susan, today reading The Week. Hope tackles AI in encyclical Celebrating Humanity. What happened? Pope Leo XIV yesterday released his first encyclical, Magnifica Humanitas, Magnificent Humanity, making a practical and moral case for safeguarding the human person in the time of artificial intelligence. AI needs to be disarmed as an instrument of domination, exclusion, and death, the Pope told a packed hall at the Vatican. It must be at the service of all and of the common good. Who said what? Addressed to all people of goodwill, Leo's methodical teaching document traced the Catholic Church's established social teaching and applied its core concepts, including solidarity and the dignity of work, to the digital revolution, the Associated Press said. The document's title says it all, the New York Times said. In the end, Leo is less interested in technology than in humanity. Technology should not be considered in itself as a force antagonistic to humanity, Leo wrote, but the pursuit of greater profits cannot justify choices that systematically sacrifice jobs. AI's growth needs to be guided by robust legal frameworks, independent oversight, informed users, and a political system that does not abdicate its responsibility, he said. A more moral AI is not enough if that morality is determined by a few. What next? Tech and religion experts said Pope Leo's encyclical will likely become a benchmark in the debate over AI, a point of reference for policymakers, researchers, and ordinary folk alike, the AP said. The Pope is really doing the Lord's work here, and I say that as an atheist, humanist Harvard chaplain Greg Epstein said. U.S. strikes Iran amid talks of imminent peace deal. What happened? The U.S. military said it had conducted self-defense strikes on Iranian missile sites and boats attempting to emplace mines, interrupting a weeks-long ceasefire after a weekend of positive signals about an imminent peace deal. Earlier, President Donald Trump said talks on ending the war were proceeding nicely. An Iranian foreign ministry spokesperson said a large portion of the issues had been resolved, but no agreement is on the verge of being signed. Who said what? The emerging framework indicates that Trump's mixture of threats and limited military operations in Iran hasn't decisively shifted Tehran's negotiating stance, the New York Times said. After Republican hawks slammed the contours of the deal, the Wall Street Journal said, Trump expanded the scope of his diplomatic ambition, saying Saudi Arabia, Qatar, and other Muslim countries must normalize relations with Israel as part of any agreement. Trump posted yesterday that it should be mandatory for all of them to simultaneously sign the Abraham Accords. What next? Trump's Israel normalization push could give him a way to cast any peace deal as a larger regional success story instead of a climb down, the journal said. But it's highly unlikely to be heeded by the Saudis or Qataris, given Israel's intransigence on Palestinian rights. U.S. senator gassed by ICE at detention center protest. What happened? New Jersey Governor Mikey Sherrill, Democrat, and other lawmakers yesterday joined a protest outside the Delaney Hall Immigration Detention Facility, where detainees are on hunger strike amid complaints of rotten food and inadequate medical care. Sherrill said the Trump administration's denial of her request for access to the Newark facility raised serious questions about what they are trying to hide from public view. Senator Andy Kim, Democrat from New Jersey, who did gain access, was caught in a cloud of tear gas and pepper spray fired by ICE agents in an armored vehicle outside the facility. Who said what? Protesters have gathered outside the privately run detention center since Friday to support the hunger strike. Tensions escalated after ICE moved strike leader Martin Soto to a different facility, allegedly to punish him. Lawmakers granted access, criticized the conditions as inhumane, and reiterated their calls for Delaney Hall's closure. The Department of Homeland Security said the visits were nothing more than a political stunt by New Jersey sanctuary politicians and claimed there is no hunger strike at Delaney Hall. What next? The 1,000-bed facility has emerged as a focal point in President Donald Trump's immigration crackdown, the New York Times said. Nationally, nearly 50 ICE detainees have died since Trump's return to office, CNN said. It's not all bad. EcoPurge, a biodegradable plastic developed by an Irish team that also removes microplastics from soil and water, has been crowned the European winner of the 2026 Earth Prize. Aria Sahith, 18, will receive $12,500 in funding to scale up her invention for real-world use in products like packaging and compost bags, said Euronews. EcoPurge is made of a plant-based plastic embedded with enzymes that gradually release into the environment and break down microplastics. Outrage erupts over Trump's slush fund for allies. What happened? In a move that stunned government ethics experts, the Trump administration this week rolled out a $1.8 billion fund to compensate supposed victims of Biden-era lawfare and barred the IRS from pursuing any and all pending tax claims against the president, his family, or his businesses. This is one of the single most corrupt acts in American history, said Donald Sherman of the nonpartisan Citizens for Responsibility and Ethics in Washington. the Anti-Weaponization Fund said at $1.776 billion is a nod to America's founding, was created by the Justice Department to settle a $10 billion suit President Trump brought against the IRS for failing to stop the leak of his tax returns during his first term. Acting Attorney General Todd Blanche said the fund will compensate people targeted under Biden for political, personal, or ideological reasons, and that Trump and his family will not receive payments. Blanche refused to rule out payment to rioters convicted of assaulting police in the January 6, 2021 attack on the U.S. Capitol. Trump said he wasn't involved in creating the fund, but that it would aid people who were imprisoned wrongly and who turned out to be right. Democrats assailed what they called a slush fund for Trump's allies. It's nothing short of the sitting president of the United States looting from the Treasury for his own gain, said Senator Patty Murray, Democrat from Washington. Two police officers who clashed with rioters on January 6th sued to block the fund, saying it would help finance the insurrectionists and paramilitary groups that commit violence in Trump's name. Senator John Thune, the top Senate Republican, said he was not a fan of the fund and expected it to receive a full vetting from lawmakers. But the columnist said, "This is Trump's most brazen theft of taxpayer cash yet," said Andrew Egger in The Bulwark. "Everything about this obscene setup is designed to short-circuit all outside accountability." Blanche's order said the U.S. has no liability for misuse of the funds. And the five-person panel Blanche will pick to run the fund will not only get to keep secret how they're making a disbursement decision, they can also keep a lid on who's getting paid. This is emperor stuff and grounds for impeachment under any Congress with a shred of dignity. Trump's IRS lawsuit was bad, said National Review in an editorial, but this boondoggle is even worse. It amounts to a new government program not authorized by Congress, created under the fictional pretense of settling a dubious lawsuit the presiding judge seemed poised to throw out. The disbursement of the money through the U.S. Judgment Fund, a pot of money used to settle lawsuits against the U.S., may be legal, but there's nothing in the Constitution that requires Congress to passively let this sort of thing happen. The most egregious part is the dropping of all tax audits of Trump and his family, said Jamil Bowie in the New York Times. It shields them from any scrutiny of their business deals and financial arrangements, and comes just after financial disclosures revealed that Trump bought and sold stocks worth at least $220 million, including in companies he's promoted, in the first quarter of the year. The financial stakes for Trump are significant. In 2024, the Times reported Trump could face a more than $100 million tax liability. This grift couldn't be more blatant if Trump walked out of Fort Knox with a shopping cart filled with gold bullion, said David Rothkopf in the Daily Beast. And it's just the cherry atop a vast campaign of corruption. He's accepted a luxury jet from Qatar, solicited donations to projects designed to glorify him, doled out pardons to deep-pocketed donors, sold Trump watches and other swag, and engaged in shady crypto ventures that have tripled his wealth to an estimated $6.5 billion. We are no longer a shining city on the hill. We are instead a stinking cesspool of corruption, a republic for the rapacious. Look beyond the pure corruption and you'll see an even uglier message in this fund, said Jonathan Chait in The Atlantic. Trump has all but declared that he's going to use this $1.8 billion to reward the insurrectionists who were punished for trying to violently overturn his 2020 election loss. He could have handed out that cash toward the end of his term, but he's doing it now, as the midterms approach and his popularity plummets, to communicate directly that loyal allies can expect lavish rewards. As Republicans sit quietly or tut-tut from the sidelines, his intentions grow only more naked. It wasn't all bad. Following a long rehab, a great horned owl is flying freely again after construction workers discovered it inside a concrete mixer in Utah. Although animal rescue workers cleared away dried cement from the owl's right wing, the concrete had frayed its existing feathers and left it unable to grow new ones. In early May, it underwent a risky procedure to transplant 11 new feathers onto existing shafts. In the aviary, the owl flew silently again with ease, and the staff released it back into the wild. Rita Collins brings her passion for reading across the country in the nation's only interstate traveling bookstore. After teaching and running a bakery, Collins, 74, had originally planned to open a brick-and-mortar bookstore in Montana. But wanting to travel and not be tethered to one location, she combined both desires into St. Rita's amazing traveling bookstore, Textual Apothecary, in 2013. The bookmobile, a white Ford Transit van, holds over 700 donated books in wooden shelves set at a 15-degree angle so that they don't fall everywhere in transit. She has visited farmers markets, festivals, pubs, museums, and even birthday parties in 40 states. It has allowed me to meet so many different kinds of people, she said. Michaela Sospita, a community college student from Michigan, will be the first woman to represent the U.S. in welding in the World Skills Competition in China in September. Considered the Olympics of the skilled trades, WorldSkills seeks to determine the globe's best in disciplines including construction, information technology, manufacturing, and robotics. Posito, 21, showcased her finesse with a blowtorch to win the USA Weld Trials. Now she's a trailblazer for tradeswomen. I always wanted to be the first female to do something, she said. Congress demands answers on Iran. What happened? In a sign of growing frustration with the conflict that has sent gas and food prices soaring, the Senate this week advanced a measure to force President Trump to either get congressional authorization for the Iran war or end it. Four Senate Republicans broke with their party to pass the resolution, with Senator Bill Cassidy, Republican from Louisiana, defeated by a Trump-backed primary opponent last week, joining Senators Rand Paul, Lisa Murkowski, and Susan Collins. In the House, an Armed Services Committee hearing with U.S. Central Command leader Admiral Brad Cooper turned bitterly contentious. Representative Seth Moulton, Democrat from Massachusetts, asked whether there were plans to actually win this war, wondering how many more Americans we have to ask to die for this mistake. Cooper called this line of questioning entirely inappropriate. Trump said he'd been an hour away from renewing strikes on Iran this week before Gulf Arab leaders convinced him to delay. And he said a full large-scale assault will still happen if Iran does not soften its demands. Iran's military said if the U.S. resumed attacks, it would open new fronts that would further drive up global energy costs. The blockade of the Strait of Hormuz, through which much of the world's oil usually passes, has already pushed gas prices up 60% to over $4.55 a gallon nationwide and over $6 in California. Nearly two-thirds of Americans, and even a majority of Republicans under 45, now say that attacking Iran was the wrong decision. But whether it's popular or not popular, Trump insisted, I have to do it. What the columnist said. Trump's overconfidence in his gut has failed him, said Andrew McCarthy in National Review. He's relied on an ever-shifting perception of his political needs, rather than military advice, to start and stop the conflict. But the blunt reality remains. Wiping out Iran's nuclear capabilities would require a full-scale invasion. Even just freeing up the Strait of Hormuz would require cruisers, minesweepers, dozens of aircraft, and as many as 10,000 troops along the shores of the strait. Trump must either commit the troops or change his objectives. Let's go with choice C, forge a deal to open the strait, said Max Boot in the Washington Post. If fighting resumes, Iran will blow up oil and gas facilities and vital water desalination plants in Gulf Arab states like Qatar and the United Arab Emirates. The resulting humanitarian and economic catastrophe would make the current oil disruptions seem like child's play. Yet the options for a deal range from bad to terrible, said Daniel DePetris in the Los Angeles Times. Because Trump tore up the pact President Obama struck to rein in Iran's nuclear program, Tehran now has stockpiles of enriched uranium. Because he attacked it, it now has effective control of the Strait of Hormuz. Any agreement to end the war will have to include some of Iran's terms, including retaining some uranium and some kind of Iranian role in the management of the strait. It will be a bad outcome and Trump has nobody to blame but himself. Controversy of the week. Trump in China. American decline on display. He came, he saw, he left without much to show for it, said David Smith in The Guardian. Throughout last week's state visit to Beijing, President Trump slathered compliments on Xi Jinping, praising China's president for life as a great leader who is very tall. But Trump's flattery got him nowhere. After 43 hours, he flew home, having secured only the vague outlines of a few commercial deals, no agreement to slow the AI arms race, and no help on Iran, which China could pressure to reopen the Strait of Hormuz. In fairness, Trump did extract a promise from Xi to send him seeds from some rose bushes he admired. Trump reciprocated with a far more valuable gift, said The Economist, doubt over U.S. support for Taiwan. Despite a Reagan-era commitment to never negotiate with China over arms sales to the island nation, which Beijing considers a rogue province, Trump said he was delaying approval of a $14 billion weapons sale to Taiwan, calling it a good negotiating chip in talks with Beijing. As for America's longstanding posture of strategic ambiguity on whether U.S. forces would defend Taiwan from a Chinese attack, Trump told reporters on the flight home, the last thing we need right now is a war that's 9,500 miles away. Not so fast, said Gerard Baker in the Wall Street Journal. Trump says a lot of things, particularly in the afterglow of a state visit. But Secretary of State Marco Rubio quickly clarified that our Taiwan policy is unchanged, and U.S. law requires Washington to give Taiwan the means to defend itself. But the change in China's posture was unmistakable. An emboldened Xi warned of looming clashes and even conflicts over Taiwan and cautioned Trump to avoid the Thucydides trap, whereby a declining power's fear of a rising one draws both into war. Once the classical reference was explained to our president, Trump insisted Xi had been slighting America's decline under sleepy Joe Biden, but Xi's meaning was plain, as in China's new confidence. It's easy to overlearn the lessons of history, said Lydia Polgreen in the New York Times. In his chronicle of the Peloponnesian War, 431 to 404 BC, the ancient Greek historian Thucydides charts the violence that erupted when Athens, an ambitious power much like Xi's China, challenged the preeminence of Sparta. That scenario has repeated through history, with the ambition and aggression of the challenger almost always ending in bloodshed. But the current threat to the U.S.-led global order is not China so much as the chaos Trump has unleashed with his bullying of allies, his self-sabotaging tariffs, and his epic miscalculations in Iran. America is overthrowing America. Xi should check his hubris, said Russ Duhalt in the Times. For the record, Sparta defeated upstart Athens in the Peloponnesian War, and the post-COVID U.S. economy has actually outpaced China's in recent years. Longer term, China's crushing birth rate, now one child per woman and falling, will make it incredibly difficult to sustain economic growth. As for the Thucydides trap, China shouldn't worry, said Paul Krugman in his Substack newsletter. America is declining, but we're not about to lash out at a rising China, while we're led by a self-absorbed, pathetic president whose main message to Americans upon returning home was that Xi has nice ballrooms and therefore he deserves one too. If you want classical analogies, think of America right now as the Roman Empire under Caligula, although Caligula didn't do anything like as much damage. Only in America. Nebraska is suing a barbershop-themed cocktail bar for not actually being a barbershop. Omaha's Barbershop Blackstone features striped poles, barbershop chairs, and such cocktails as the straight razor and the hot towel margarita. But because the bar does not offer shaves or haircuts, the state attorney general says its owners were knowingly deceptive in co-opting symbols and equipment from the ancient and proud profession of barbering. A Tennessee school district has removed Alex Haley's Roots from the shelves of school libraries, citing the slavery epic's excessive violence. Knox County Schools said the district appreciates the book's immense cultural and historical significance, in particular to the people of Knoxville, where Haley lived in later life. but it pointed to a 2022 state law restricting books with violent content and said certain passages and routes are not age-appropriate. In other news, EPA plans to scrap limits on forever chemicals in water. The Environmental Protection Agency this week proposed ending the nation's first federal limits on certain harmful forever chemicals in drinking water. The Biden administration had ordered the six PFAS compounds, nicknamed forever chemicals because they can take centuries to break down, be almost completely eradicated from drinking water by 2029, citing links to cancer, infertility, and other serious health problems. EPA leader Lee Zeldin said the Biden administration had rushed those regulations, leaving them vulnerable to court challenges. The agency's proposal would scrap the limits on four of the PFAS compounds and give water utilities two more years to comply with rules on the two remaining compounds. This is a betrayal of public health and the mission of making America healthier, said David Andrews, chief science officer for the nonprofit Environmental Working Group. U.S. at a glance, from Minneapolis, ICE charges. State prosecutors this week charged an ICE officer with assault for shooting a Venezuelan man during the immigration crackdown in Minneapolis in January. Federal officials initially said Immigration and Customs Enforcement Officer Christian J. Castro was acting in self-defense when he shot at Julio Sosa Salis through the front door of his house, striking him in the leg. Castro claimed that Sosa Salis and another man had attacked agents with a broom and snow shovel. Former Homeland Security boss Christy Noem said it was attempted murder. But charges against the two men were dropped after video evidence contradicted Castro's claims. Castro has now been charged with four counts of assault and one count of falsely reporting a crime. His federal badge does not make him immune from state charges for his criminal conduct, said Hennepin County Attorney Mary Moriarty. From San Diego, mosque murders. Two teenagers shot and killed three people at San Diego's largest mosque in a suspected hate crime before taking their own lives, police said. The attack began on the morning of May 18th when Kane Clark, 17, and Kayla Vasquez, 18, armed with rifles and handguns, ran past security guard Amin Abdullah at the entrance of the Islamic Center of San Diego. Abdullah, a father of eight, quickly reached for his radio, ordered a lockdown, and shot at both gunmen who returned fire and killed him. The radio call likely helped keep the attackers away from the school inside the mosque, where 140 children were in attendance. Two other community members were killed in the parking lot after they engaged the suspects to save more people. Law enforcement found 30 firearms, a crossbow, and tactical gear at the teens' homes, as well as a manifesto containing Nazi and white supremacist symbols and broad hatred toward multiple races and religions. The suspects allegedly met and became radicalized online. From New York City, synagogue attack thwarted. The Iraqi commander of an Iranian-backed militia was charged last week with plotting to attack numerous Jewish institutions in the U.S., Canada, and Europe, including a prominent Manhattan synagogue. Federal authorities say Mohammed Bakir Syed Dawad al-Sadi, 32, told an FBI informant in March that he would pay someone to attack the New York synagogue in retaliation for its support of Israel, with further potential targets in Los Angeles and Scottsdale, Arizona. The informant connected al-Sadi with an undercover agent posing as a Mexican cartel member willing to carry out the attack, whom al-Sadi allegedly sent maps and photographs and paid in cryptocurrency. Al-Sadi was detained recently in Turkey and handed over to U.S. authorities. He appeared in federal court in Manhattan last week. Al-Sadi attempted to disrupt American society through intimidation and violence, said U.S. Attorney Jay Clayton. From Omaha, antivirus quarantine. U.S. health officials have issued quarantine orders to two American passengers who were exposed to the hantavirus on the MV Hondius cruise ship in April, a rare legal step that can be taken if someone objects to a public health request. Though the ship's 18 American passengers are already being monitored in isolation at a special quarantine facility. Two individuals were hoping to go home early. In an interview with the New York Times, Angela Perryman, 47, said she'd had a brief conversation with a fellow passenger who later died from the virus. She's not experiencing symptoms herself. Perryman tested negative for the virus and made plans to depart the Nebraska facility this week. Citing Hantavirus's 42-day incubation period, acting CDC director said no. 11 Hantavirus cases have been linked to the cruise, including 3 deaths. The Americans were asked to stay in quarantine until May 31st. From New York City, Weinstein trial. A judge in Manhattan last week declared a mistrial in Harvey Weinstein's rape retrial after the jury said it deadlocked on a verdict. In 2020, the former Hollywood mogul was convicted of raping aspiring actress Jessica Mann in a hotel room in 2013, but that verdict was overturned by the New York Court of Appeals in 2024, citing improper testimony. In a second trial last year, Weinstein was convicted of criminal sexual assault against another accuser, but that jury deadlocked on the count involving Mann. Lawyers for Weinstein, 74, have argued that he and Mann were in a relationship and the hotel encounter was consensual. Weinstein has already been convicted by unanimous juries of multiple sex crimes across 2 states and remains behind bars. But Manhattan District Attorney Alvin Bragg will now need to decide whether to try Weinstein for the Mann case for the 4th time. From Richmond, Virginia, redistricting. Democrats suffered 2 major setbacks in the nationwide redistricting war in under 7 days. The Supreme Court upheld a Virginia court decision last week, striking down a new congressional map that was approved in April by voters and would have boosted Democrats' chances in 10 of the state's 11 districts. The state high court voided the map, saying Democrats had failed to follow the procedural requirements to place a constitutional amendment on the ballot. Democrats filed an emergency appeal with the U.S. Supreme Court, but the conservative-dominated court rejected them in a one-sentence order that did not give a vote count or provide reasoning. Democratic Virginia Governor Abigail Spanberger accused both courts of choosing to nullify an election and the votes of more than 3 million Virginians. Meanwhile, South Carolina's state house this week advanced a new congressional map at the urging of President Trump that benefits Republicans and is designed to erase the state's only Democratic seat held by Representative James Clyburn. World at a Glance. From Warsaw, Brigade canceled. Defense Secretary Pete Hegseth stunned Pentagon subordinates and European allies last week by canceling the deployment of a brigade of 4,000 U.S. troops to Poland. President Trump, furious at German leaders for claiming that Iran had humiliated him, had announced the U.S. would move 5,000 of its 36,000 troops out of Germany. Poland, though, has recently increased defense spending by a significant amount, and Trump has repeatedly described it as a model ally. GOP defense hawks in Congress said they hadn't been alerted to the Polish withdrawal, with Representative Don Bacon, Republican from Nebraska, calling it reprehensible and an embarrassment to our country, and saying Poland was blindsided. Polish newspapers were outraged. Is Donald Trump pursuing a scenario that benefits the Kremlin? Asked the major daily newspaper. From London, dueling protests. London police arrested dozens of people last week at opposing marches by far-right Unite the Kingdom protesters and pro-Palestinian activists. The Met deployed 4,000 officers to keep the troops separate. The right-wing rally, led by Islamophobic nationalist Tommy Robinson, drew about 60,000 people, far below the million he promised. About 20 of those participants were arrested for racist and homophobic hate speech. Robinson spoke of his newfound Christian faith, embraced during a prison stint last year, but that alienated many of his followers. It was like he was trying to appeal to U.S. audience, said observer Nick Lowles of the anti-racism group Hope Not Hate. About a dozen people were arrested at the pro-Palestinian march, several for anti-Jewish hate speech. Merseburg, Germany, stay away from the U.S. German Chancellor Friedrich Merz this week escalated his clash with President Trump by telling a group of students he would not advise my children today to go to the U.S. The deeply polarized social climate under Trump makes studying, working, or even just traveling there too risky, Merz said. I'm a great admirer of America. At the moment, my admiration is not growing. He added that Germany now offers better opportunities for young people because even the best educated people in America are finding it hard to get a job. After his remarks were widely reported, Merz phoned Trump to make up, and the two agreed they were still strong partners in a strong NATO. In Seville, Spain, far right tastes power. Spain's far-right populist Vox Party emerged as kingmaker this week in elections in Andalusia, the country's most populous region. In a final test before next year's elections, Prime Minister Pedro Sanchez's Socialist Party delivered its worst performance since regional elections began in 1982, and its loss was Vox's gain. Now the Conservative People's Party, which came in first, is likely to form a right-wing coalition with Vox. The two parties have already reached coalition pacts in two other regions in the past 6 months. Vox has found success by railing against the socialists' recent granting of amnesty to 500,000 illegal immigrants and by calling for native-born Spaniards to get preferential access to public housing and social services. From Nuuk, Greenland, resenting the U.S., Louisiana Governor Jeff Landry, President Trump's envoy to Greenland, traveled to Nuuk this week to listen and learn, but was met by hecklers shouting, "Go home." Greenland's leaders worry that ongoing talks, originally seen as an off-ramp for Trump's push to seize the Arctic island, could end up limiting their sovereignty. Trump is demanding new bases to allow U.S. military forces to stay indefinitely, as well as veto power over Chinese and Russian investments. Denmark, which controls Greenland's foreign affairs, insists the territory's 57,000 people must decide their future. "Independence will be impossible if Trump gets his way," said Greenland lawmaker Justin Hansen. "We might as well raise our own flag half-mast." From Kyiv, apartment building leveled. Russian missile strikes demolished a 9-story apartment building in Kyiv last week, killing at least 24 people in one of the deadliest attacks on civilians of the 4-year war. The massive aerial barrage of some 1,500 drones hit 180 sites across Ukraine, including dozens of residential buildings. Despite that show of force, many analysts say Ukraine now has the upper hand in the conflict. Russia has been losing 35,000 troops a month, and Ukraine is striking deep inside Russia, hitting oil and defense sites as far away as Moscow. The problem is there's a stubborn guy leading Russia who still seems to believe that Ukraine will fall, said Alexander Gubov of the Carnegie Russia Eurasian Center. The war is likely to continue because of that. From Cape Town, South Africa, whites only. President Trump announced this week he would expand his asylum program for white South Africans, saying without evidence that they face white genocide. Trump said he would increase the U.S. refugee cap from 7,500 to 17,500 and reserve the 10,000 new slots for Afrikaners, mostly descendants of Dutch settlers. Trump is the one who slashed the cap in the first place. The Biden administration had set refugee admissions at 125,000 a year, ending refugee programs for people fleeing war-torn Sudan, Congo, and Afghanistan. The South African government, which has clashed with Trump over U.S. policy toward Israel, as well as U.S. tariffs and aid cuts, opposes Trump's asylum plan. South African President Cyril Ramaphosa called Trump's allegation of Afrikaner persecution a lie fueled by white supremacy and white victimhood. Mogadishu, Somalia, Iran war causes hunger. The Iran war is pushing tens of millions of people into acute hunger, the World Food Program warned this week. The energy crisis, driven by the blocking of oil shipments through the Strait of Hormuz, has sent fuel, food, and fertilizer costs skyrocketing across the world, hitting the poorest the hardest. In Somalia, which imports 70% of its food and has been ravaged by drought, staples like rice and flour have doubled in price since the war started in February, and 500,000 children could starve to death within weeks. The country had already lost its main source of assistance last year when President Trump demolished USAID. Abdullah Abdi, 47, said his seven children are surviving only on sorghum porridge and wild grasses. Milk and meat are a dream for us, he said. Ngoma, Congo, Ebola emergency. The World Health Organization last week declared an Ebola outbreak in Congo and Uganda to be a global health emergency. Health officials reported over 140 deaths and more than 500 people infected with a hemorrhagic fever, including a U.S. doctor and several other American aid workers. The crisis started in Congo's Ituri province, where armed conflict allowed it to spread undetected. There is no vaccine or treatment for this strain, Bunubugo, which can kill up to 50% of those infected. During previous Ebola outbreaks, the U.S. took the lead in coordinating the international response, but President Trump's foreign aid cuts, including the pullout from the World Health Organization, have left health teams severely depleted.

set to third countries. Those removals are a key part of his immigration agenda. His administration has brokered transfer deals with at least 33 nations, most of them poor and corruptly run, and has paid at least $44 million to those countries in connection with the deportation agreements. The Department of Homeland Security argues the policy is needed to remove migrants who are so uniquely barbaric that their own countries won't take them back. But most third country deportees have no criminal record, and most have been granted some form of legal relief that bars the government from shipping them home, where they may face torture, persecution, or death. Some migrants have been removed suddenly from detention centers and flown to countries in Africa, Latin America, or Central Asia with abysmal human rights records. "They took us, they put us on a plane, and they chained us by our hands and feet," said one Colombian deportee, who didn't know until mid-flight that his destination was the Democratic Republic of Congo, an active war zone. The U.S., said Nicole Watersheim of the nonprofit Human Rights Watch, is doing enforced disappearances. Where are deportees being sent? About 90% have been transferred to Mexico under a Biden-era agreement that let federal agents at the southern border turn back migrants during the 2021-23 immigration surge. But Trump has tried to speed up the pace of deportations by shipping migrants to any country that will take them. In February 2025, 200 people, including 81 children, from countries including Iran, Afghanistan, Angola, and China, were flown on two planes to Costa Rica. Many of those deported had tried to claim asylum in the U.S. Weeks later, Homeland Security shipped 260, mostly Venezuelan men, to the brutal Cicat prison in El Salvador, many reported being tortured and sexually assaulted at the facility. The administration paid El Salvador more than $4 million to hold the men, whom it accused on scant evidence of being gang members. After 4 months at Cicat, the Venezuelans were sent to their home country. The administration then began looking farther afield for third country destinations, striking deals with countries including Eswatini, Equatorial Guinea, Rwanda, and South Sudan. Is this policy legal? That's being contested in federal court. The Immigration and Nationality Act outlines a procedure for third country deportations, and in June 2025, the Supreme Court ruled the administration could deport migrants to countries other than their own without giving them a meaningful opportunity to raise fear-based claims of torture. The following month, Immigration and Customs Enforcement said officers could immediately begin sending migrants to alternative countries with as little as 6 hours' notice. Other courts, though, have rejected the agency's legal justifications for specific removals. A U.S. district judge last week ordered the Trump administration to return to the U.S. a 55-year-old Colombian asylum seeker with diabetes, hyperlipidemia, and hydrothyroidism who was deported to Congo, even after the country refused to accept her because it couldn't provide sufficient medical care. "The plaintiff meets the standard for irreparable harm," said Judge Richard Leon, "up to and including death." What conditions do deportees face in third countries? Some have described landing in tropical locations without receiving the appropriate vaccinations and then being locked up by local authorities. Those sent to Eswatini, Africa's only absolute monarchy, were immediately ferried to a moldy, bug-infested maximum security facility where, one Laotian migrant told his lawyer, he felt like a caged animal. At least two of 26 migrants sent to Cameroon contracted malaria, and journalists who have tried to contact them have had their phones and laptops confiscated. In Equatorial Guinea, deportees are held under armed guard at a remote hotel. Some have contracted typhoid fever. Weeks after 11 deportees arrived in Ghana, 10 were driven to its border with Togo and told to cross over on foot. That was especially terrifying for two of the female deportees. Why was that? Because they were Togolese and had fled to the U.S. to escape the threat of genital mutilation and forced marriage. "In this country, nobody can help me," said one of the women,

0: was now in hiding in Toga. U.S. law prohibits asylum seekers from being sent to their home country if their life or freedom would be threatened. But there's no legal mechanism to stop a migrant from being deported to a third country, which then transfers them home. In November, 50 humanitarian parole recipients from Ukraine were flown to Poland and then escorted across the border to their war-torn homeland. One man on the plane was a 36-year-old who came to America as a child 20 years ago, said a deportee. He hardly speaks any Ukrainian. Are more deportations in the works? The Trump administration is drawing up plans to send 1,100 Afghan nationals currently housed at a U.S. military base in Qatar to Congo. The group includes former interpreters and special forces that fought alongside U.S. troops. Here in the U.S., more than 24,000 migrants have received third country removal orders and are awaiting deportation. It is a country I don't know. I have no family there. I don't speak their language, said Bolivian asylum seeker Jose Ugar Cruz, 37, who is set to be deported to Congo. I keep thinking it's a nightmare that I will wake up from. Religion, Christian nationalism on the mall. The nation just got a preview of what American theocracy would look like, said Guthrie Graves, Fitzsimmons, and MS.now. Thousands of people gathered on the National Mall this week for Rededicate 250, a White House-backed and taxpayer-funded prayer event that featured a who's who of religious right figures, including Defense Secretary Pete Hegseth, House Speaker Mike Johnson, and evangelical preacher Franklin Graham, who blasted America as sick with sin, transgenderism, same-sex marriage. The kickoff for a series of events celebrating America's 250th anniversary, the rally framed the U.S.'s founding as an explicitly Christian project. It's the most aggressive attack on the Constitution's guarantee of religious freedom that the Christian nationalist movement has yet attempted on American soil. And it's one based on a lie. The U.S. was founded 250 years ago on a secular democracy, not a theocracy. We cannot rededicate something to God when the nation was never dedicated to one narrow religious movement. President Trump, who was busy playing golf, appeared in a pre-recorded video reading from the Biblical Book of Chronicles, said Sarah Posner in Talking Points memo. Still, his supporters spent the day trying to turn the anniversary of our independence from a king into a spectacle of worship of their wannabe king. Evangelical podcaster Eric Metcalf even claimed in his speech that God had raised up Trump to build a White House ballroom. But Rededicate 250 made it clear that not all Christians are welcome under Trump's tent, said Amanda Marcotte in Salon. Sure, there was a smattering of token Catholics among the speakers, and even one rabbi. But the event was dominated by white, far-right evangelicals. Promoting voices like these sends a message loud and clear. The rest of you don't matter. Such brazen displays of Christian nationalism could push us into a vicious cycle, said Andrew Egger in The Bulwark. Just the charlatans who spoke at Rededicate 250 are increasingly the only Christians encountered by irreligious types on the left. And the more those on the religious right tie Christianity to MAGA, the less they can be surprised if their political opponents turn out to be hostile, not only to MAGA, but to Christianity itself. For those believers who years ago made peace with Trump on the spurious argument that only he stood between them and a political movement hostile to their faith, I worry that they may meet their own destiny on the road they took to avoid it. Abortion, the battle over mifepristone. Abortion access is safe, for now, said Lisa Jarvis in Bloomberg. For three long days earlier this month, mail-order access to the abortion drug mifepristone was blocked by the conservative-dominated 5th U.S. Circuit Court of Appeals following a request by Louisiana. The state argued that Biden-era FDA rules allowing the drug to be prescribed by telemedicine violated its sovereignty because Louisians could be shipped the medication despite a state abortion ban. The Fifth Circuit's nationwide ruling meant that women in all states, not just the 20 with abortion restrictions, were suddenly barred from getting mifepristone in the mail. The makers of mifepristone, part of a two-pill regimen used in about 60% of terminations, immediately kicked the case up to the Supreme Court, which last week voted 7-2 to keep the existing FDA rules in place while Louisiana's lawsuit continues in lower court. For women across the U.S., that decision was an immense relief. But it was also a reminder that, since the High Court dismantled Roe v. Wade with its 2022 Dobbs ruling, life-saving care for women is always one decision away from disappearing. Pro-life activists are rightly furious to see the Supreme Court's conservative majority go wobbly on the abortion pill, said Dan McLaughlin in National Review. Only Justices Samuel Alito and Clarence Thomas dissented, with the latter accusing the court of ignoring a criminal enterprise since the 1873 Comstock Act bans using the mails to ship any drug for producing abortion. Alito, meanwhile, accused the federal government, blue states, and Big Pharma of conspiring to undermine the court's Dobbs decision, which was supposed to return abortion to the states. He noted that because of telehealth, mifepristone abortions had actually increased in Louisiana since 2022. President Trump could help red states enforce their abortion laws by forcing a rewrite of the FDA rules, said Dace POTUS in USA Today. But rather than stand up for a moral priority, which may lose him some pro-abortion voters, he's content to let the pro-life side fail in the courts. Mifepristone could still lose in court, said Michelle Goodwin in The Nation. Alito and Thomas's dissents strategically planted seeds that could bear fruit in future prosecutions or cases against patients, doctors, and even pharma execs. Comstock Act, which also barred the shipping of pornography and contraceptives, has been defunct for decades, but anti-abortion activists are now almost certainly looking to revive it. This court will be remembered for playing roulette with pregnant patients' lives. The next spin of the wheel could come any day. Cuba, Trump's next takeover target. American pressure campaigns against Cuba are nothing new, said Jim Weiss in Bloomberg, but perhaps no president has turned the screws quite like President Trump. 4 months after the U.S. imposed a de facto energy blockade by severing the communist regime's oil lifeline from Venezuela, the country is nearing complete collapse. The economy is in freefall, the island suffers nearly round-the-clock rolling blackouts, and the government last week announced diesel and fuel oil had run out. CIA Director John Ratcliffe visited Havana last week for high-level talks, and the State Department is offering $100 million in aid in exchange for meaningful reforms that include new people in charge. The administration is ramping up its regime change ambitions, said Alexander Sharp in Foreign Policy. Federal prosecutors are seeking to indict former Cuban President Raul Castro for his role in the 1996 downing of two U.S. humanitarian planes, similar to how it indicted Venezuela's Nicolas Maduro before invading. As his administration tightens the noose, Trump says Cuba will be falling pretty soon. The ongoing war in Iran is a complicating factor for Trump, said Shelby Talcott in Semaphore. His inability to topple or subjugate the Iranian regime has inflicted a political toll that will affect his decision on whether to use force. Cuba is just 90 miles from Key West, Florida, and a U.S. invasion that includes bombing and firefights could cause a humanitarian crisis that results in thousands of refugees landing on American soil. Nonetheless, the Pentagon has been gaming out scenarios for direct military action, said Nahal Seuss in Politico. The options range from a single airstrike meant to scare the regime into concessions to an outright ground invasion meant to uproot it. Secretary of State Marco Rubio, the son of Cuban immigrants, has recently played up the idea that Cuba poses a national security threat. Spooked officials in Havana have reportedly amassed some 300 drones and are discussing how to inflict maximum damage, including an attack on Key West. Cuban President Miguel Díaz-Canel warned that a U.S. attack would provoke a bloodbath of incalculable consequences. But even the U.S.'s struggles in Iran might not be a deterrent, as it may make Trump seek another easy victory like the invasion of Venezuela. Like it or not, Trump might really attack Cuba. Israel. Did prison guards rape Palestinians? The New York Times has accused Israeli prison guards and soldiers of systemic sexual abuse of Palestinians, said Rachel Odanu in National Review, but its shocking allegations are incredible. In a report last week, Times columnist Nicholas Kristof purported to document widespread rape of Palestinian prisoners by Israeli jailers, which he claims is condoned by the Israeli government. He describes men raped with batons and carrots and the sexual abuse of children, and adds a grotesque flourish, the rape of prisoners by dogs trained for that purpose. This shoddy report relies on dubious sourcing. Most of the 14 victims cited aren't named. The two he does name have changed the story they've told. Kristof repeatedly cites claims by a Geneva-based human rights group with ties to Hamas and a history of promoting inflammatory and unfounded allegations against Israel. Given how canine biology works, the dog rape claim doesn't pass the most basic smell test, said Douglas Murray in the New York Post. So why would the Times print it, except to portray Israelis as absolute monsters? This backlash to the ugly truth is utterly predictable, said Yuli Novak in The Guardian. Pro-Israel voices assailed the Times, and Israeli Prime Minister Benjamin Netanyahu vowed to sue over the blood libel. But Crystal's report is hardly unique. The torture and rape of Palestinians has long been reported by dozens of former detainees and documented by my own Israeli human rights group. As with its brutal policies in Gaza and the West Bank, Israel's detention system is built on the denial of Palestinian humanity. In assessing the credibility of Kristof's report, said Andrew Sullivan in his Substack newsletter, it's important to remember the horrors Americans inflicted at Abu Ghraib, including using dogs to sexually humiliate naked Iraqis. When enemies come to see each other as subhuman, the darkness is deep. After Hamas's October 7, 2023 massacre of Israelis, it was the Palestinians and their defenders who adamantly denied horrific reports of rape and sexual torture, said Emily Tamkin in the foreword. A new investigation has documented that Hamas's sexual assault of Israelis was widespread. Why do we automatically believe that, yes, this side carries out sexual violence, but no, that side doesn't? When you dismiss any allegations that go against the side you root for, you're not just denying the alleged victims their humanity, you risk robbing yourself of your own humanity, too. You have been listening to The Week on CSCR. This is Susan signing out. Have a great day. Bye.
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3: This is Ron Posner, reading articles from AARP, the magazine, October and November 2024, Part 2. 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Colorectal cancer mortality is going down because we're picking up more cancers and precancers as more people get screened. But some middle-aged and older adults aren't getting checked. The technology is there. If we catch your lesion early, taking care of it is simple. You can avoid chemotherapy, radiation, and surgery. Brain health. Breakthrough. Life-saving surgery for deadly bleeding strokes. Kay Williams felt real strange. Her head ached. Her eyes grew heavy. As she slid out of her office chair, a colleague quickly dialed 911. Williams, age 63. It's when the aneurysm in my brain erupted. It was May 2018. Williams was a healthy 56-year-old with three grown children and a successful career as a new car salesperson in Atlanta. Suddenly, she was having the most lethal kind of brain attack, a hemorrhagic stroke caused by a burst blood vessel. With no effective treatments for this emergency that strikes more than 100,000 Americans each year, her chance for survival hovered at 60%, and her odds for a lifetime disability were as high as 88%. When a neurosurgeon at Atlanta's Grady Memorial Hospital told Williams' daughter about an experimental procedure to drain the blood clot from her mother's brain, she said yes. "There's no more sensitive organ than the brain," says neurosurgeon Gustavo Pradilla, MD, chief of neurosurgery for Grady Health System, who performed the procedure. "After a hemorrhagic stroke, every minute brings more damage. Blood accumulates and crushes delicate tissue. The clots can be the size of a tennis ball, generating a tremendous amount of pressure in the brain, which is a risky last resort," Padilla says. He and a team instead approached Williams' brain bleed with a procedure called minimally invasive parafascicular surgery, MIPS. First, they used a brain scan to create a roadmap of Williams' bleed. Then they threaded a thin pencil-shaped device called brain path along brain folds to ground zero for her stroke. Guided by live magnified imaging, the device gently nudged aside white matter connections between brain areas that carry signals for speech, memory, and other vital functions. The surgeons then inserted a tool called Myriad that suctioned up the clot. "Clots can become fibrous almost like rubber," Pradilla says, "but no matter how hard, we can get it out." The U.S. survival and recovery in the 180 days after a stroke were higher for stroke patients who had MIPS than for those who received medications alone, according to a 2024 study in the New England Journal of Medicine. "I have seen many amazing outcomes," Pradilla says. "Patients came in unable to speak and walk, almost in a coma-like state, with a breathing tube. These patients can now walk, speak, and return to a normal life." Just 4 months later, Williams was back to selling cars, a job she's loved for 38 years now. Her only concession, wearing sneakers instead of high heels, because she feels a little dizzy sometimes. "She had a seizure a few months after returning to work and takes anti-seizure medication. I feel better," she says. "I think better with the medication, too." Williams now gives motivational talks to youth groups, including incarcerated young people. "I want people to know to always believe in God and have faith," she says. "That research saved my life." Stroke symptoms? Act fast. It takes people who've had a stroke a median time of 140 minutes to get to a hospital, according to a 2024 study. Waiting to call 911 could drastically lower your odds for life-saving treatments, says Dr. Pradilla. Wondering if you're having a stroke? Use the American Stroke Association's FAST, F-A-S-T, guide. Facial drooping, an arm or leg that's suddenly impaired, slurred speech, or inability to communicate, and time to call 911. Brain health briefs. New Alzheimer's drug slows decline. In July, the FDA approved Kisunla, a monthly infusion that reduces the speed of cognitive decline and levels of amyloid plaque, a hallmark of Alzheimer's disease. On the horizon, MRI-equipped ambulances. Researchers at the Medical University of South Carolina are testing the feasibility of equipping standard ambulances with magnetic resonance imaging machines so that EMTs can evaluate stroke patients before they reach the hospital. Also on the horizon, early test for Parkinson's disease. A new blood test uses AI, artificial intelligence, to find warning signs for Parkinson's up to 7 years before a person has symptoms. Early diagnosis may allow for treatments to delay or prevent the disease from damaging nerve cells that control movement. Diabetes. Breakthrough. Small and easy insulin pumps for type 2 diabetes. When Tanya Crutchfield went swimming in the scenic Buffalo River in Arkansas in June, she wore an insulin pump smaller than a deck of cards under her bathing suit. "Carry needles and insulin or find a private place to give myself a shot." 5 million Americans with type 2 diabetes. Crutchfield uses insulin to help control her blood sugar. Giving herself 4 shots a day required a pricking of her finger for a blood sugar check, calculating her next insulin dose, filling a syringe, and injecting herself. Sometimes Crutchfield did it in her car or in a bathroom stall, but too often she skipped it, especially if she was busy or simply couldn't tote her insulin around in a cooler bag to keep it cold. "I hated the shots," she says. As a result, her blood sugar was often sky high, boosting her risk for eye problems, nerve damage, and kidney trouble. At her doctor's suggestion in late 2023, she tried V-Go, an insulin patch pump specifically designed and FDA approved for people with type 2 diabetes. The disposable device attaches to her skin with adhesive and contains a day's worth of insulin delivered continuously through a tiny needle into her skin. Before meals, she can adjust the dose so it can handle blood sugar increases from any carbohydrates, such as bread, pasta, rice, fruit, or dessert she's about to eat. My sugars have been fantastic, she says. Crutchfield's A1C, a measure of blood sugar control, over 2 to 3 months, fell from a dangerously high 13% to below 7%, the goal for most people with Diabetes Association, 20 years, but they're traditionally used by people with type 1 diabetes. Now, several patch pumps for type 2 are on the market, and more are in development. If you can get your A1C down and stable, it can reduce risk for complications of diabetes, especially for the eyes, kidneys, and nerves, says endocrinologist Schunzberg Bao, MD, of CHI St. Vincent Little Rock Diagnostic Clinic, who treats Crutchfield's diabetes. Stable, controlled blood sugar also reduces cardiovascular risks. Diabetes is not easy, Bao notes. These patch pumps can be really helpful. Diabetes Briefs. Spinal cord stimulation for diabetic neuropathy. Implanted spinal cord stimulation systems from four companies gained FDA approval in 2022 and 2023 for easing the pain of a type of nerve damage called diabetic peripheral neuropathy. In a 2023 study of 216 people with this painful condition, 76% of those who received mild electrical signals applied to the spine reported to their pain improved by 50% or more after 6 months. FootMat detects early foot ulcers. An FDA-cleared FootMat senses temperature changes in the soles of the feet, a warning sign of increased risk for foot ulcers, infected, and even amputation. Used daily for 20 seconds, SmartMat from Podometrics scans feet for temperature changes. In a 2020 study, device users had fewer foot ulcers. Can monitor heart failure patients from miles away. Larry Goodman checks his weight, blood pressure, and pulse every morning. Then, as he makes breakfast in his kitchen in Middletown, Delaware, a digital health company 3,000 miles away in California reviews his numbers. When you have had a bad heart, every time you feel something, you think, this is it, says Goodman, 69. But I don't panic anymore. If there are numbers I don't like, I get a call from my doctor's office in 10 to 15 minutes. Goodman has heart failure with reduced ejection fraction, meaning that the left side of his heart is too weak to pump enough blood out to his body, accumulating in his body, and had been in and out of the hospital ever since. A few years ago, he joined a program at ChristianaCare, a Delaware-based health system that offered a new digital monitoring program aimed at helping Black Americans with advanced heart failure get access to a breakthrough treatment, a combination of four drugs that together can save lives. Fewer than one in six got it. The tidal wave of new digital and remote monitoring programs is changing that. Those with heart failure can now track key health indicators at home with close monitoring by healthcare practitioners. It's almost like the clinic is brought to the patients, says Soren Banerjee, MD, Medical Director of Advanced Heart Failure at ChristianaCare. Other health systems are using a variety of home monitoring options, including an implanted sensor called CardioMEMS, which was approved by the FDA in 2022. Today, how much better our patients are doing, says Banerjee. They have more stamina. They can remain independent longer. They're less likely to be readmitted to the hospital. A combination of mineralocorticoid receptor antagonists to remove extra water and sodium from the body. Blood pressure drugs that help relax blood vessels so the heart doesn't have to work as hard. Inhibitors, diabetes drugs shown to reduce symptoms and deaths in people with heart failure. Goodman is on all four drugs now. My doctor adjusted my doses often, he says, and I do feel better, less breathless. Goodman hopes his stronger, steadier heart will let him get back to participating in TAPS across America, a nationwide Memorial Day observance, analyze and improve treatments. It increased the number of patients with well-controlled high blood pressure to 93% in one Dayton, Ohio medical practice. On the horizon, a test and treatment for blood lipids. High levels of the blood fat, LPA, can boost risk for heart disease 6 times higher than the more well-known low-density lipoprotein, LDL. 5 experimental LPA-lowering drugs are in development, including zerlasiran, a gene-silencing treatment that lowered levels 90% in a human trial. Digestive health. Diarrhea meant urgent bathroom breaks at every rest stop. for hundreds of miles. In Ohio, her husband took her to an emergency. I was dehydrated. My kidneys were shutting down, says Pyle. In January, she says, I had lost 45 pounds, could hardly walk to the bathroom. Then a stool specimen donated by a stranger, processed into an investigational fecal transplant therapy, packed with beneficial bacteria, stopped her symptoms. When she arrived in New Haven, she underwent a treatment she likens to an enema. All of those good bacteria went to work. In November 2022, the treatment, Rabiata, became the first FDA-approved fecal microbiota product and the first against recurrent C. diff. We're giving the microbiota a boost, says gastroenterologist Paul Furstadt, MD, an associate clinical professor at Yale University School of Medicine, who studied the treatment and oversaw Pyle's transplant. We are allowing a healthy, diverse microbiota to grow and become strong in a much more expedited way. It's a real game changer. In studies of people with recurrent C. diff, a fecal microbiota transplant was effective at stopping repeat infections for 80% of them at 8 weeks, and 92% hadn't had a recurrence 2 years later. Fecal transplants aren't new. They were used for severe diarrhea 1,600 years ago in China. Researchers have been studying them since the 1950s, not only for C. diff, but for other digestive problems like irritable bowel syndrome and ulcerative colitis, depression, anxiety, and diabetes. Specialists have used them against severe repeat C. diff, and non-FDA approved is that we know what we are administering, Furstadt says. We have a much higher level of sophistication. We're seeing an evolution. This could be used much earlier in recurrent C. diff and by physicians in the community, not just by specialists. It shuts down recurrence, and it lifts the burdens of anxiety, depression, and fear that people with recurrent C. diff have. Rethink your antibiotic use. You can lower your risk for a C. diff infection by using antibiotics only when necessary, thereby protecting your gut microbiome from C. diff, says Furstadt. When you're in a situation where you could be exposed, such as visiting a hospital or nursing home, wash your hands with soap and water for at least 15 seconds afterward, he says. Alcohol-based hand sanitizers don't kill the spores of C. diff. Accidental breakthroughs. These drugs already have proven unexpected benefits. Now researchers are looking at even more interesting new applications for these medications, also used for weight loss. Future applications, combating alcohol abuse. Sildenafil, also used for erectile dysfunction, pulmonary arterial hypertension. Future applications, pain management, lowering the risk of Alzheimer's disease. Drug, metformin, also used for weight loss. Influenza in diabetic patients, weight gain from antipsychotic medicines. Future applications, lowering the risk of dementia and stroke in diabetic patients. Drug type, tricyclic antidepressants, created for major depressive disorder. Also used for bulimia, insomnia, obsessive-compulsive disorder. Future applications, irritable bowel syndrome, also known as Neurontin, created for controlling seizures. Also used for post-shingles nerve pain, anxiety, and alcohol addiction. Future applications, hot flashes. Digestive health briefs. New hope for Crohn's disease. The first FDA-approved pill for Crohn's disease, upadacitinib, called Rinvoq, blocks enzymes that play a role in inflammation. In studies, 39-50% of Crohn's patients who hadn't responded to other treatments went into remission, intestinal walls to contract, and are eliminated from the body naturally. A remote-controlled camera in a pill. George Washington University researchers are fine-tuning a camera pill that can be steered, so it's not just tumbling on its own. But if the volunteers preferred it over a standard endoscopy. Your essential vaccine guide. Here's what you need to stay safe this winter and beyond. We know you're busy. You hate needles. You're betting you can tough it out this winter. After all, you had a COVID shot a few years ago. And who's really worried about the flu? But what if you could not only dramatically reduce your risk of winding up in the hospital, but also slash your risk of heart disease, dementia, and chronic pain? Now, would you be willing to roll up your sleeve? As we get older, we tend to start experiencing various chronic diseases, such as high blood pressure or heart and lung disease. In addition, the immune system begins to slow down, and it can struggle to protect you from infections, says Sharon Brangman, MD, co-principal investigator for the American Geriatric Society Older Adults Vaccine Initiative. And as we're learning, many infections can have long-term consequences that we simply can't predict. Here's a look at the vaccines you need now. You can even get many of them in just one visit. COVID-19, 2024 to 2025. Age, you need it, 50 and above. How often? For now, one dose every autumn. The virus has changed a lot over the years. The antibodies we have don't work as well against the strains of the virus that are circulating now, says Sandra Adamson Freihofer, MD, an internist, and the American Medical Association's liaison to the CDC's Advisory Committee on Immunization Practices. Extra considerations. A combined COVID-19 and flu vaccine may be available in 2025. Preliminary results show the combo may offer greater immunity. Bonus benefits. Receiving the COVID vaccine reduces the risk of developing long COVID, debilitating symptoms like brain fog and fatigue that linger continuously for 3 months or more after an infection, by up to 52%. Age you need it, 50 and above. How often? One dose every fall, ideally in September or October. Why? 70 to 85% of flu-related deaths are in people over 65, yet just 7 out of 10 adults, 65 and up, got a flu shot just last year. There are several types of flu vaccines available. We recommend adults over 65 get the high-dose flu shot, which helps create a stronger immune response, says Brangman. Bonus benefits. Getting the flu vaccine is associated with a 30% lower risk of heart attack and death from cardiovascular disease. One possible reason, flu infection triggers inflammation that may worsen atherosclerosis. Age you need it, 75 and above, 60 and up if you have a chronic heart, lung, or immune system issue. If you are in your 50s and have heart or lung disease or diabetes, talk to your doctor. We really underestimated the morbidity that can come from RSV, particularly in older adults. It can cause severe pneumonia, says Morgan Katz, MD, an infectious disease expert with Johns Hopkins Medicine. You only need a single dose. There are three different vaccines approved, and you can get whichever one is available where you are. Bonus benefit. Have grandkids? Infants and young children are susceptible to RSV, but cannot receive the vaccine. Vaccinating yourself can help protect them too. Shingles. Age you need it. 50 and above. How often? Two-dose series, one time, each shot given 2 to 6 months apart. 99% of people born in or before 1980 have. The virus lives on in your body, where it can emerge as painful blisters and a rash, as well as lead to significant nerve pain, says Katz. The good news is that this vaccine is more than 90% effective at preventing the disease. Extra considerations. The vaccine, called Shingrix, can be given with other vaccines. You can also get it if you've had shingles before. Just wait until any active infection is over. Bonus benefits. A 2024 study found that the shingles vaccine is associated with a significantly lower risk of dementia for at least 6 years after vaccination. Pneumococcal underlying medical conditions. How often? Once. Why? The FDA has just approved a new vaccine that covers 84% of the strains that cause invasive pneumococcal disease, such as pneumonia, meningitis, and bloodstream infections. This is such a killer of people, says Fryhofer. 1 in 6 older adults who get pneumococcal meningitis, for instance, die from the disease. Extra considerations. Current recommendations advise getting a single dose of the PCV21 vaccine. Called considerations. Medicare Part B will cover the cost of the pneumococcal vaccine. Age you need it. First dose in childhood. Boosters throughout adulthood. Diseases plus pertussis, which is whooping cough. You may have received the Tdap vaccination as a child, but if you did not, you should now. In addition, it's advised that you get a TD booster every 10 years, which is easy to overlook. A nasty cut may also require a booster. If you have young kids in your life, consider getting the Tdap booster instead of TD. Everyone around them to be vaccinated, Fryhofer says. TD vaccine. We're 30% less likely to develop Alzheimer's compared with those who were unvaccinated, according to 2023 research published in the Journal of Alzheimer's Disease. The bravest of the brave. The Vietnam War was nearing a painful end 50 years ago, but the war that divided a generation also provided stories of the sacrifice and courage of the roughly 2.7 million Americans who served there in their 70s or older now. They endured disdain after returning from the war, and many have wrestled with physical and psychological problems since, ranging from exposure to Agent Orange to post-traumatic stress disorder, PTSD. As a Veterans Day tribute to those who served in Vietnam, we've talked to some of the bravest of the brave, the 268 men who received the Congressional Medal of Honor for extraordinary gallantry. We also examined what life has been like after the Medal of Honor, the men and women who answered the call to serve in Vietnam. My brother, says Sammy Lee Davis, age 77, from Indianapolis. He says, I was born in Dayton, Ohio. My dad was in the military. I joined the Army in 1966. And I remember stepping off the airplane in Vietnam. It was nice and cool in the plane, and it was 100 degrees outside. Stepping off the airplane, we soldiers looked at each other in amazement. On the night of November 18, 1967, I was with Battery C, 2nd Battalion, 2 a.m. There was a river, and we saw the enemy coming toward us on the other side, shooting at us. The Viet Cong fired an RPG, rocket-propelled grenade, to hit our cannon, and the explosion threw me, unconscious, back into my foxhole. They thought I was dead. My ears were ringing, and I couldn't hear much. When I came to, I could see the enemy running toward me, and I did my job as a soldier. I picked up my M16 and started firing. That's one of our guys, Wendell Holloway, of Stockton, California, waved his hat at me from the other side of the river, shouting, "Don't shoot! I'm a GI!" he screamed. "Come get me!" My back was broken, my ribs were crushed, and I'd been shot in the right leg with an AK-47, but I had to get my brother, because he would have done the same for me. I swam across the river, and when I got there, there were three men, not just Wendell, all wounded, one unconscious. I used an air mattress to help get us all back to the other side. I dragged everyone back across the river, and when I got there, my guys helped get everyone out. We all survived. When I woke up in a hospital in Japan, I'd been unconscious for a few days. General William Westmoreland was standing beside my bed. He had some 30 beehives, pieces of shrapnel, in his hand that a surgeon had removed from my body. He said, "Son, we're going to retire you from the Army and send you home." But I didn't want to go home. General Westmoreland understood. I needed closure. I needed it for my soul to be okay. So I went back to Vietnam. I set foot back on American soil on March 13, 1968. You have probably seen footage of the ceremony when I received the Medal of Honor. In the movie Forrest Gump, when Forrest is receiving his medal, that is my actual film footage. Every time I see Forrest Gump, it brings back memories. I often told people that if I hadn't received the Medal of Honor, I'd probably have become a cow thief or something. In other words, I probably would have been doing bad things. But because of the Medal of Honor and the respect that I have for it, I didn't want to do anything that would cause disrespect to it, and I started trying to do better and better at everything I did. 3 years in the Army, I was medically retired. I couldn't do anything without hurting really badly, but I knew I had to have a job. I went to work for Champion Laboratories in West Salem, Illinois, a company owned by Andy Granatelli, who was a great man. I don't believe he was a veteran, but he acted like he was a veteran. Readers may have heard of Granatelli, who was a legendary race car driver, CEO of STP, and a major sponsor of Indianapolis 500 race cars. At the same time, the Medal of Honor has become a way of life. It's a brotherhood. We all know what each other went through, and we encourage each other to stand up and be proud. The Medal of Honor has taught me how to express love for America and love for our fellow man. I wear the medal when I'm doing speaking engagements. I try not to preach politics, but I want every American to stand up for what they believe in. I always open up to questions and answers, and I have found that I enjoy that most of all, especially when I'm speaking to schools. There are some great questions you get from 10-year-olds. When people ask me how the Medal of Honor changed my life, the first thing I say is that it kept me doing right my whole life, staying straight. It made me stand taller and walk prouder, always. Whenever I talk with people, I tell them the same thing. No matter what you're faced with, you don't lose until you quit trying. African-American Gris Beret finally receives the highest honor. Paris Davis, age 85, Alexandria, Virginia. The Special Forces was fairly new at the time. It was a small group formed to be the eyes and ears of America in battle and to help keep us safe. When I started my training, I had already gone through Army Ranger and Airborne School. Earning my way into the Special Forces was no bowl of cherries. We did a lot of classroom work. We jumped out of airplanes, and we did all kinds of things with weapons. A lot of people did not like the idea of me joining the Special Forces, and they were hoping I wouldn't make it. But I wouldn't back away. The more I did to prove that I could make it as a Green Beret, the stronger I became, the more friends I made, and the easier it became. According to an article I saw in the New York Times, I was one of the first black soldiers in the Special Forces. In the spring of 1965, I was 26 years old and stationed in South Vietnam. We found out that there were a couple of places where the Viet Cong were sending troops down to 25 kilometers from where we were located. We were going to have a showdown. The big battle at Bong Son was the result. It lasted a little over 2 days, mainly June 17th and 18th, 1965. I was with the 5th Special Forces Group, Airborne. The battle was on. According to my official citation, Captain Davis's advice and leadership allowed the company to gain the tactical advantage, allowing it to surprise the unsuspecting enemy force and kill approximately 100 enemy soldiers. Following an ambush, I had a situation where I went out to get three of my fellow Special Forces soldiers who got spread out and bring them back to safety. Also from the official Medal of Honor citation, Captain Davis constantly exposed himself to hostile small arms fire to rally the inexperienced and disorganized company. Small arms fire. Although wounded in the leg, he aided in the evacuation of other wounded men of his unit, but refused medical evacuation himself. Then, with complete disregard for his own life, he braved intense enemy fire to cross an open field to rescue his seriously wounded and immobilized team sergeant. We fought hard for 2 days before we could put this behind us. I was shot up pretty bad, and I was in the hospital for a long time. I never asked any questions. I just let them take care of me. Meanwhile, my fellow soldiers and others were concerned about what had happened at Bong Son, and they took it upon themselves to come together. While I was in the hospital, I didn't know shit from Shinola, as the saying goes, but people on my team made a big to-do about it, and I was nominated to receive the Medal of Honor. What happened next will surprise you. It certainly surprised me. I don't want it to sound like braggadocio, so please don't take my words that way. I was awarded 2 Purple Hearts, the Silver Star, and any number of other medals. But the government lost my Medal of Honor paperwork. Not once, but twice. How did it happen? I don't know. Don't ask me. Ask the government. When you find out, we'll both know. But there was a lot of hullabaloo, and people on my team went to Congress. They wrote letters and did whatever they could to let people know. When I received the Medal of Honor in the White House on March 3rd, 2023, it changed my life in many ways. But number one is, it changed the perception of people that I knew. Because so many people I knew did not understand what had happened at Bong Son. When they had a chance to read and hear the whole narrative as it is stated in my Medal of Honor citation, then they could understand. Not just my story, but the story of the people that were there with me. They knew that we had done something that was extraordinary. Second, I invited people to be there that day. People who had trained with me and families of soldiers. That day in the White House, that the I became we, and we became us, and it continues. I will tell you, from my point of view, at this time in my life, we have some great guys and gals in the military today, people in our military, who are willing to go out there and stick their thumbs in the air to see which way the wind is blowing to make sure that America remains free. The Medal of Honor at a glance. Here are some facts about the Medal of Honor. There were 1,523 Civil War recipients, 126 medals in World War I, 472 in World War II. One woman has received the medal. Mary E. Walker, who treated wounded soldiers in the Civil War. 19 men have received 2 medals of honor. 2 sets of fathers and sons have won the medal. Theodore Roosevelt and his son, Theodore Roosevelt Jr., and Arthur MacArthur Jr. and his son, Douglas MacArthur. Find out more about the Medal of Honor and read citations for the recipients on the Congressional Medal of Honor Society's website at cmohs.org. A Marine's Hell commences a storied career. Harvey Barney Barnum, 84, Reston, Virginia. In December 1965, he said, I was attached to the 2nd Battalion, 9th Marines, as part of Operation Harvest Moon in the Khe Sanh Mountains in Vietnam. On December 18th, the enemy, well camouflaged and well dug in, picked out our company commander. He had a map in his hand, and his radio operator was behind him. The enemy aimed, and all hell broke loose. I hit the deck. This was the first time I'd ever been shot at. I looked up and all these young Marines were looking at me, didn't even know my name. But I had a lieutenant's bar on my collar, and they knew. Officers give orders, and Marines follow. These young Marines were scared. Anyone who says they're not scared when they're getting shot at is lying. We realized that not only were we ambushed, we were nearly surrounded. I ran out and then picked up our captain and brought him back to a more secure area. He died in my arms. I realized the radio was out there, and I was going to need it. So I ran out and took the radio off the dead radio operator. I strapped it on and contacted our battalion commander. Ultimately, the battalion commander told me, you have to come out of there. Come get you. The battalion was fully engaged in the village of Cape Fu. We're in one hell of a fight, I was told. So if you can't come out yourself, you're in there by yourself tonight. There was no future in that. If we stayed into the darkness, the enemy was going to finish us off. It was starting to get dark, and we had to move fast. I had engineers blow down some trees to clear a zone for helicopters to land. We put the dead and wounded on the helicopters. We had a medic named Doc West, and he was wounded, but he refused a shot of morphine, and he guided us on how to treat the wounded. He was the last one on the helicopter. As we put him on there, he was shot for the 7th time. Years later, I found out that he had lived. Those of us on the ground got ourselves organized, and I called in an airstrike against enemy positions. Ultimately, I told a group of Marines, when you start going, you run as fast as you can, and don't stop unless someone gets shot. If someone gets shot, you pick them up and keep going, because Marines don't leave anyone on the battlefield. It took a long time, but I got my Marines out. We were fired at all night long. I received the Medal of Honor in 1967. I was told that the White House did not want to present the medal, and I believe it was because the Johnson administration was getting so much bad press over the war. I was decorated by the Secretary of the Navy, Paul Nitze, in a ceremony in Marine Barracks in Washington, D.C. I was the first Medal of Honor recipient to go back to Vietnam. I was a professional Marine, and there was a war going on. I felt that it was my duty, and that was where I belonged. I would be naive to think that the Medal of Honor didn't help me in my career. I served in the military for 30 years and always tried to use the medal as a platform to continue serving. I traveled the country speaking to students, American Legion posts, all kinds of audiences. I took every opportunity to let people know how fortunate they are to live in the greatest country in the world, but also to tell them that freedom isn't free. You have to work for it. You have to contribute. Before I retired, I had the privilege of serving my country as a Deputy Assistant Secretary of the Navy. I have had a Navy ship named after me, a destroyer. I have met sports stars, movie stars, kings and queens. None of that would have happened without the Medal of Honor. But the most important thing has been the opportunity to keep serving my country. When I retired from the military, I continued talking to audiences. To me, it is a chance to remind people, if they need reminding, that we live in the greatest country on earth. There's no place like a new home. From the big city to Green Acres, these older homebuyers chased their dream for a better life. Changing residences at a later stage in life is all about embracing a new rhythm. Perhaps your empty nest feels a bit too roomy and the time has come to downsize to an urban condo. Or after years of battling rush hour traffic every day, you're craving someplace that's greener and more walkable, where the pace is more humane. If something's calling you to move, it's not too late to relocate. More than 6 million Americans age 55 and up take the leap and find a new address each year, with women leading the way, according to the U.S. Census Bureau. Here's a look at a few of them. Steve Rogers, age 59, and Jane Rogers, 60, following family jobs and heart, from a Tony D.C. suburb to the hustle-bustle Big Apple to the quaint village of Hobart, New York. Why relocate? In 2019, after their son Sam experienced a significant health crisis, the Rogerses left the leafy D.C. exurb of Leesburg, Virginia, their home for 20 years, to be near Sam in New York City. With his health stabilized in 2023, Jane and Steve headed way upstate to Hobart, New York, population 397, for ample space and a quieter, more affordable ease into retirement. Dollars and cents. Even with downsizing, moving from a single-family home into a two-bedroom Manhattan apartment wasn't cheap. It's more in New York City, says Jane, a nonprofit executive, who, like Steve, can work remotely. It helped to have additional income from renting the Virginia place. But Steve, who designs his security systems, wanted to reinvest the cash after selling that home in 2020. Property within a two-hour drive of New York City was out of our reach, so we pushed to 3 hours. And yep, that did it, he says. New horizons. The Rogerses found a beautiful old four-bedroom house on an acre and a half with a converted barn guest house that is part of our retirement plan, says Jane, whose goal is to work 2 more years. Steve intends to work until age 65. We'll use the guest house as an Airbnb beginning next year, and hopefully that income will keep us going, Jane says. Plus, we have enough space to host Sam and his friends anytime he wants to come up, she adds. Dan Dalton, age 65, and Jill Dalton, 64, seeking culture and active lifestyle on a smaller scale, from booming Charlotte, North Carolina, to the tiny town of Abingdon, Virginia. Why relocate? Love Charlotte, metro area around 3 million. But when Dave retired as a manufacturing executive in 2021, he craved a more active outdoor lifestyle. He and Jill both wanted to live in a walkable small town with vibrant culture, an arts scene, great food, and a more youthful population. They decided to go all in on Abingdon, with its historic Main Street, access to trout fishing and biking, more than 30 restaurants, and the nation's longest-running professional theater. The town has a median age of 45. Retirees are able to mix with younger residents. Can you say Dreamtown? Asks Jill. Dollars and cents. The Daltons bought a three-floor historic house from 1803 and are making their home's renovation a retirement project. Adding HVAC and bumping up those low Jefferson-era ceilings isn't cheap, but costs in general are a fraction of what they are in Charlotte, Dave says. New abode, new horizons. Life is more relaxed, and there's a warmth from people you don't always get in an urban setting, Jill says. Once you meet someone here, you look out for each other. According to Dave, there aren't enough days in the week for all the activities Abingdon offers. He already serves on an Abingdon board and a tourism advisory council, and there's hiking, kayaking, horseback riding, an annual fiddler's convention, pickleball, and tons of golf. I thought people were supposed to slow down in retirement, he says, but it's not looking that way. Rabbi Joe Hample, age 68, and Barry Wendell, 75, greater meaning at a slower pace. From busy Los Angeles to the somewhat sleepy Morgantown, West Virginia. Why relocate? Joe and Barry met and married at a gay synagogue in Los Angeles, where Joe was studying to be a rabbi after a career as a systems analyst, and Barry worked as a cantorial soloist and teacher. They wanted out. After Joe landed a rabbi gig in Appalachia, the move was on, dollars and cents. Morgantown is dirt cheap by California standards, says Joe. We never could have afforded a house in L.A. or any hot California real estate market. New abode, new horizons. For a pair of confirmed urbanites, moving to a quieter locale meant finding God in the details. Neighbors, walks, ice cream. But the pace carved out more time as well. Barry found a late-in-life calling as a public servant. He spent 2 terms on Morgantown's city council and even ran for Congress in 2022, finding energy in a downsize to a big city from rural Burlington, Kansas to cosmopolitan Kansas City, Kansas. Why relocate? Don't laugh, says Nancy, who had lived in a small Kansas town all her life. But my gut was telling me that if I stayed in Burlington, I would turn into one of those little old ladies who never leaves the house. She admits she felt she'd been coasting ever since Sam, her partner of 22 years, passed away 13 years ago. So after retiring as a computer program analyst in 2020, change of venue. Dollars and cents. City life is more expensive. Nancy's senior living community in Kansas City required entrance and service fees. Prices are higher for things like dinners out and entertainment. But with plenty of activities at her complex, there's a fitness center, for example. The convenience and camaraderie balance out the costs. New abode, new horizons. It feels like a fresh start to me, says Nancy, who loves being within 30 minutes of countless activities and events. Having people from her community to do things with is icing on the cake. She attends Kansas City Monarchs baseball games, summertime jazz band concerts, and dinner theater events. At first, I was a little hesitant going around town, but now I'm happy even if I'm getting lost and finding my way back home. Where older Americans are on the move, Sunbelt states are attracting more 50-plus residents from northern climes. States people are moving from, number one, California, number two, New York, Illinois, four, New Jersey, and from to Arizona, number three to North Carolina, number four to South Carolina, and number five, moving to Texas. Doreen Hall Van, age 51, and Marquise Van, age 46, priced out of paradise, Sin City beckoned on Oahu, Hawaii, to go-go greater Las Vegas. Why relocate? Doreen, a native Hawaiian, assumed she'd live out her days on Oahu. But after a daughter moved to the mainland for a nursing job, Doreen decided to follow Keith and son Zayden, now 10. In a more affordable setting, we could work to live rather than living to work, she says. Dollars and cents. Hawaii has the highest cost of living in the U.S. Doreen couldn't believe the savings in Las Vegas. The four-bedroom, three-bath house she and Marquise, an Air Force reservist and truck driver, bought for $300,000 would have cost twice that back in Oahu. New abode, new horizons. Doreen feared that homesickness would overwhelm her, but Las Vegas has Hawaiian barbecue restaurants, hula shops, and famous Hawaiian entertainers. It's easy to live aloha here, she says. Jennifer Oliver O'Connell, age 58, and Lynn O'Connell, 63, Shoals, Alabama. Why relocate? California prices are insane, says Jennifer, a yoga teacher and freelance journalist. Lynn, a service engineer, was commuting 57 miles each way. Neither liked the stranglehold of constantly working only to feel like we were just scraping by, as Jennifer puts it. The O'Connells wanted a place that aligned with their Christian values. She sent an email to a Muscle Shoals pastor. He got back to me within an hour. Then a campus coordinator connected me with a realtor who helped us find a home. Last June, the O'Connells move, dollars and cents. Money goes much further. We have a great three-bedroom, two-bath house that's roughly half the rent we were paying in California, says Lynn, who landed a surface route with a regional communications and IT company. New abode, new horizons. Having a built-in spiritual community provided a soft landing, an entire

0: here because it cannot be shipped from Japan. It needs to stay refrigerated, and there was no one selling it in the Bay Area. So we started brewing it ourselves in our garage. During my career, I'd started 10 companies, so opening a sake brewery seemed like a natural next step. And I'd grown up in a family that did its own canning, so I understood fermentation. How do I, as a non-Japanese person, go into Japanese restaurants and tell them, you should buy my sake? It took me 3 years to make my first sale to a Japanese restaurant. The owner told me, I always liked your sake, but I wasn't sure you were going to stick with this. But I guess we have. Our daughter Olivia was just finishing high school when we began brewing sake. Now she's 28 and running the brewery with us. We're working and sweating, but I'm enjoying myself. The reward is creating something you can taste and share, and that brings people together. We have customers of all ages, but young adults are our primary market. This next generation is drinking cleaner beverages. Back when I worked in computer software, clients were always asking, why is this taking so long? Why is this bug still here? With sake, the process just takes as long as it takes. We're not making widgets, we're making art. Music is hope. Holocaust survivor Sal Dreyer formed a band to comfort others. When I was 89, he says, I read about the concert pianist Alice Hertz Sommer, who had died at 110. Like me, she was a Nazi concentration camp survivor. And also like me, she had used music as a way through that terrible time. After the war, she continued to play to try to heal hearts. I felt that I needed to honor her in some way. It came to me that I should organize a Holocaust survivor band to continue her work. I told my wife, and she said I was crazy. I told my rabbi, and he said I was crazy too. But I was very stubborn. During World War II, I was sent to several concentration and work camps in Poland. My whole family was killed, alone lived. There was a famous cantor in one of the camps with me, and he would sing Jewish songs. And in those moments of music, I found escape. I realized that he needed a beat. So I managed to get two metal spoons, and I drummed for him. Pum, pum, pum. Almost every night, we would all gather and sing, even though we were starving and exhausted. That is how I learned the drums. When we were liberated, I was sent to a displaced persons camp in Italy, where there were actual instruments. I played the drums for the people in the camp and the town. Such joy. After I went to America between work and raising a family, I didn't have time for music. But reading about Alice Hurd's Sommer brought me back to the way music can reach hearts. I bought some drums for my band idea. At first, my wife said, either the drums go or you go. But when you've been married so long, you fight for 5 minutes and make up 10 minutes later. And their children. Our first concert in 2014 was at the temple, Polish, Hebrew, and dancing music. We got a standing ovation. I felt like the sky had opened, and my wife, she said, I live with you 51 years, and today you are my celebrity. In 10 years, we've played all over America, including the White House, Israel, Canada, Brazil, and Poland. I will play for as long as I can, because music is hope. I'm not interested in politics or taking sides. The purpose in life is to get people to see that we are all one. We all sing the same song. You have been listening to AARP the Magazine.
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5: Hello, welcome to the Children's Hour. I am Miss Sally. The first book I would like to read for you has the title Pound Dog and Frog. It was written by Rowley Carter. Pound Dog sat in front of the doll's house and waited.
6: "Are you coming out yet?" he asked.
5: "No," said a scratchy voice. "Go away." Pound Dog went round to the back and put his nose through the window.
6: "When will you be coming out?" he said.
5: "Never. I'm not coming out. Go away." Pound Dog thought for a moment and then walked round to the front and whispered through the keyhole,
6: "I've got a surprise for you."
5: Slowly, the front of the doll's house opened, and Frog put his head out.
6: "What?"
5: he said.
6: "Come on, I'll show you."
5: Frog hopped onto the dog's back and clung on tight. Pound Dog took Frog across the kitchen and out into the garden.
6: "Where are we going?"
5: said Frog.
6: "To the pond," said Pound Dog. "There's a frog singing there today. I thought you would like that."
5: "Go, go, go," said Frog. "Frog singing, the best of the best." A small crowd had gathered by the bulrushes to hear the famous singer. There was an air of hushed excitement.
6: "Get closer," said Frog. "I can't see."
5: Bull J. Frog was enormous. Everybody quieted down as he opened his huge mouth to sing. "The gentle ripples on the water, the bulrushes standing tall, music of the little pond."
6: "Ah," said Frog, "that music, such sweetness. Poundy, why can't you sing like that?"
5: Pound Dog listened. "Hrump," said the large frog. "Hrump, rup, rup."
6: "I can sing," said Pound Dog. "Listen. How? How?"
5: "Whoa, whoa, whoa," said Frog. "That's not singing. That's howling. Take me home. You'll never be a singer."
6: Later, Frog lay in his hammock, remembering the singing.
5: "Ribbit, ribbit," he sang. "Ribbit, ribbit. Can you hear it, Poundy? Can you hear the music?"
6: Pound Dog opened one eye.
5: "I can hear it," he said.
6: "That's Frog singing," said Frog. "The best of the best."
5: Pound Dog just looked at his friend and smiled. The dog shut his eyes again. "You can't expect a frog to know about music," he thought to himself. In his dream, the moon was large and the night was still.
6: "Howl?"
5: he dreamed silently.
6: "Howl?"
5: And that's the end of the story. I guess there's a lesson there. We can sing in different ways, and it's all music. Next, I'd like to read a true story from the magazine Cricket. The title is Selling Socks to Save Seabirds. Will Gladstone, an amateur birder, Now, a birder is someone who really likes to study birds. He was in his fifth grade science class in Newton, Massachusetts, when he first heard of a special kind of bird. It's called the blue-footed booby. The population of this particular bird has declined in recent decades, he learned. Will decided to raise money to support conservation efforts. As he was brainstorming ideas, his gaze came to rest on his feet, and the idea hit him. Feet, he thought, blue feet. He decided to sell bright blue socks and donate the money to environmental organizations trying to help the birds. His younger brother, Maddie, became his partner. In 2016, the boys started the Blue Feet Foundation, Dance of the Silly Birds. The blue-footed booby is a unique seabird that lives in the Americas near the Pacific coast, from Peru in South America to California. They are commonly found on the rocky Galapagos Islands, which lie about 600 miles off the coast of Ecuador. These goose-sized birds have an impressive wingspan, about 5 feet wide. Their distinctive feet are bright enough to send you searching for sunglasses. During certain seasons of the year, these birds like to show off with a unique dance. They lift one blue foot up into the air at a time to give the best possible view. Ornithologists, who are scientists who study birds, refer to the dance as foot rocking. The male birds whistle as they dance, while females draw attention to themselves by making honking noises. The spectacle transforms them from simply silly looking to laugh-out-loud comical. The word booby comes from the Spanish word bobo, meaning foolish or clown. Starting their organization, the Blue Feet Foundation began with a search for blue socks. Will and his dad searched online for companies that made them. They found the best price from a supplier in China. The next step was to have a logo contest. A logo is something that you put on the merchandise on what you're going to sell. After selecting their favorite design, Will and his brother Maddie sent it to the sock company to customize the product. Their dad loaned the money to order a few hundred pairs of socks. After the socks arrived, Will set up a website. When the first orders started coming in, they mailed socks to customers right away. The boys planned to donate all the profits. Now, profits are the amount of money left over after a business pays for its expenses. They planned to donate all those profits to groups that help the blue-footed booby. Over the years, Will and Maddie have raised hundreds of thousands of dollars. They have donated all their profits to either the Galapagos Conservancy or the Charles Darwin Foundation. In the summer of 2017, Will's class went on a week-long trip to Ecuador. Now, that's a country in South America. This included a few days on the Galapagos Islands. There, Will got his first glimpse of a blue-footed booby in the wild. Although it was from a distance, he recalls today it was a memorable moment and an awesome feeling. Now, I would like to start reading from a chapter book. The title of the book is Still Sal, written by Kevin Hanks. Now, when I saw the book in the library, the title caught my attention because my name is Sally and some of my family and friends at times call me Sal. Chapter 1. You're embarrassing me, Sal said to her father. Her voice squeaked with emotion. Papa had been singing. He stopped He glanced around the kitchen. "It's just us," he said. "How can I be embarrassing you?" "Well," said Sal, "then you're practicing for when you'll embarrass me later." Papa looked right at Sal, then looked away. Sal could tell from his eyes that he was amused. She could tell he was trying not to laugh. "It's not funny," said Sal. Sal was mad at her sister, Poppy, but she was taking it out on Papa. Sal was 6, Poppy was 2, and Papa was so old, almost 40, he couldn't possibly understand. At least, that's how it felt to Sal. "I thought you liked my singing," said Papa. No response from Sal. "How do you feel about humming?" Sal sighed and stamped her foot. "Oh, come here," said Papa, extending his arms. "I'm kidding. Come here and tell me what's wrong." Sal didn't move. She was irritated. Of course Papa knew what was wrong. "Sal?" "I'm not Sal anymore," said Sal. "Who are you?" asked Papa. "I'm somebody whose name doesn't even matter because she's been tricked. She was a person who had a room of her own, and I, whoever I am, don't." "You're still Sal," said Papa. "Always will be. And you still have a room. You just have to share it with your lovable, adorable, unbelievably charming little sister." Papa wiggled one eyebrow, which usually made Sal laugh. It didn't make her laugh now. Sal listened to Papa's explanations for the 100th time. Her little sister Poppy was too big for her crib. Poppy was ready to move out of Mama and Papa's room. Poppy was ready for a big girl bed. "And it's going well, don't you think?" asked Papa. "You've had 2 nights together." He paused. "When I was a kid, I shared a room with Uncle Jake, you know, and he snored. Boy, did he snore. So it could be worse." Sal stamped her foot again. She began as stonily as possible. She was trying to think of the worst, most awful, most hurtful thing to say. Papa had been cleaning up the kitchen, wiping crumbs and drips and little pools of syrup from the table and the counter. He tossed the dishcloth into the sink. He waited for Sal to finish her sentence. Papa had made pancakes for Sal for breakfast. Pancakes were his specialty. Today the pancakes had been in the shape of states. Wisconsin, of course, because that's where they lived. And Florida, California, and Maine, too. "I like animals better than states," Sal had said. "I agree," Papa had replied. "If only the states were shaped like animals, we'd be in business." Sal was tapping her index finger on her cheek. She was still thinking. She had to be careful. If she said something truly horrible, she'd be in trouble, and that was not what she wanted to happen. She was looking for sympathy. Papa straightened the salt and pepper shakers. He slid the butter dish next to them, everything back to its usual spot. "Hey," he said suddenly, nodding at the tidied-up counter. "Don't forget." Sal looked up. "Forget what?" "Don't forget that you and Poppy had the same initials as salt and pepper. S and P. Salt and pepper. Sal and Poppy. You belong together." Sal frowned. She fiddled with a tangly strand of her hair. "What do you like better?" she asked her father. "Salt or pepper?" The light in Papa's eyes clouded. He smiled gently. "No comment," he said. "I see where you're going with this. I love them both the same." Sal frowned again. "Come here, whoever you are," said Papa. He extended his arms once more. This time Sal relented. She collapsed into Papa's arms. They didn't speak, but no words were needed.
6: He kissed her lightly on the top of her head.
5: "I'm going out to the garage," said Papa. "I'm going to try to get a little work done before everyone gets home. I think I'm on the verge of something big. A new project. Want to join me?"
6: Papa was an artist. He made sculptures out of found objects. The garage was his studio.
5: Sal shook her head. "I'm going to protect my room."
6: "Come and get me if you need me," said Papa. Sal followed Papa to the back screen door and watched him go to the garage. It was still summer, barely, but the dew-drenched mornings were chilly. The cool air made goosebumps on Sal's arms. Mama had taken Poppy for a ride in her stroller, and Sal's brother Bill, who was 10, was walking Winker, their neighbor Mrs. Metcalf's dog. Mrs. Metcalf had had a hip replacement and was not up to her usual walking routine yet. Billy was getting paid for his services, which he bragged about. "I'm an entrepreneur," he would say, smiling, counting his money. Sal didn't know what that meant, but she didn't like it when he said it. There was 1 week left of summer vacation. Sal would be starting first grade, which was exciting. If only she didn't have the room-sharing business ruining her life. Sal spun around and headed to her room, her and Poppy's room. Huff. On her way back through the kitchen, she picked up the pepper shaker. She turned it in her hand, thinking. She crossed over to the refrigerator, opened the door, and pushed the pepper shaker into the corner, hiding it behind a gallon of milk and a jar of olives. The refrigerator closed with a satisfying whoosh, and Sal skipped down the hallway and up the stairs. Chapter 2. Sal went to her room and closed the door. She was alone in the house. She felt alone in the world. "Can I still call it my room?" she wondered. She decided she would. A couple of days ago, after Mama and Papa had rearranged the furniture to make room for Poppy's bed and her little dresser, they helped Sal put some of her favorite things, her tiny glass animal collection, trinkets from trips, smooth, colorful stones, out of Poppy's reach. They moved them from Sal's low bedside table to the top of her tall dresser. When Sal had complained that it was unfair for Billy to have his own room, Papa pointed out that Sal and Poppy's room was much bigger than Billy's, and they had two windows. Billy only had one window, and it was small. "I just don't think she'll be a good resident of this room," Sal had told her parents. Now, I'll stop here to let you know a resident is a person of any age who lives somewhere. Sal was trying to be serious as possible when she said that, as she narrowed her eyes, tilted her head, and pitched her voice to sound important. "I just don't think Poppy is responsible enough to be in this room." Twice in the last 2 days, Sal had found one of her personal possessions, her glass bear cub and her piece of petrified wood, on Poppy's dresser, proving Sal's point. Now she had to be very watchful, keeping track of her special things and rehiding them as necessary, besides everything else she had to do as a normal person. It was exasperating. Sal wished that Poppy had special shoes that left marks, invisible to the human eye, and that Sal had a pair of glasses that, when worn, would reveal exactly where Poppy had been in the room. Her footprints would appear in glowing light, and there would be no doubt about it. Currently, Sal's most pressing concern was her school supplies. She was storing them in a box under her bed. She checked the box a few times a day, and so far, it was untouched by Poppy. At the moment, the school supplies were the things in Sal's life that made her most happy, the things that gave her a little joyful lift just by thinking about them. The box held brightly colored pencils with glittery stars on them, an eraser shaped like a cupcake for the top of a pencil, and two folders and two notebooks with photographs of baby animals on them. Piglets, kittens, puppies, lambs. Remember, Papa told Sal repeatedly, you might not be able to take everything to school. Sometimes teachers have very specific lists of things they would like their students to use. Sal could not imagine a teacher who would not allow her to use her school supplies. They were perfection. They were beyond perfection. Sal knelt and looked through the box, then closed it and shoved it back under her bed without a moment to spare. Just as she was getting up from the floor, the door creaked open and Poppy entered. "I'm here," she said brightly. Mama was right behind Poppy, and Billy was right behind Mama. "We found Billy," said Poppy. "He's here." "I am here," Billy said gleefully, "and so is the money. Mrs. Metcalf paid me in $2 bills. Look." Sal tried not to look, but she had never seen $2 bills before and couldn't resist. "Are they worth a lot of money, Mom?" asked Billy. "Are they rare?" "They're worth $2 each," Mama replied. "That's all?" said Billy. "I think so," said Mama. "But they are kind of unusual. You don't see them very often." Sal could tell that Billy was disappointed to hear this, but he was still happy about being paid. "I'm getting rich," he told everyone. Billy counted and recounted the money. He held the bills in a fan and waved it about. Sal pretended not to care. She idly twirled a piece of her hair around her finger. Sal had had enough. Suddenly, the room, her room, felt overcrowded. There were too many people in it. As if he had read her mind, Billy said, "I have to add this bill to my stash." He waved the bills once more behind him, this time in farewell, as he left. Even with Billy gone, Sal's room still didn't feel like her room. Would it ever? Poppy had climbed up onto Sal's bed and leaned into her sister. Poppy put her head in Sal's lap and petted Sal's knee. In a minute, she was asleep. "She adores you," said Mama. Sal shrugged her thin shoulders. "Want me to move her?" asked Mama. Sal shrugged again. "She's a good sleeper," said Mama. "And you are a good sister." "She's got good hair," Sal said with envy. She blew downward at Poppy's thin, silky hair. "You both do," said Mama. "Same dark reddish brown." "Hers is soft," said Sal. It was true. Poppy's hair was so soft and wispy, like fluff. Little licks of it shot off in all directions. On the other hand, Sal's hair was frizzy and wavy and thick and wiry. It was hard to comb and often painful to do or have done. Mama thought Sal should cut it short and keep it that way, but Sal liked it long. When Mama or Papa combed Sal's hair, she winced and sometimes cried. That's how tangled it could be. Mama had taught Sal a song that Mama's mother had taught her. Mama sang it when she combed Sal's hair. Papa did, too. Papa particularly liked to sing it. He used dramatic voices, deep and serious, then high and fluty, to try to make Sal laugh when he was on hair duty. The song went like this. "Ouch, stop, don't, you're hurting me. Ouch, stop, don't, you're hurting me. Ouch, stop, don't, you're hurting me.
5: please don't comb my hair. It was so quiet, Sal could hear Poppy's tiny breaths, and she could feel them on her leg. Want me to comb your hair? Asked Mama. Sal shook her head. After a few moments, Mama said, I know it isn't easy. The way Mama said it and the look in her eyes made Sal unsure if Mama was talking about hair combing or room sharing. Sal nodded, thinking that neither of them was easy. Poppy stirred. The rhythm of her breathing changed. She made little sounds and resettled herself on Sal's lap. Now Sal felt the weight and heat of her sister, and she wiggled her legs, trying to get comfortable. Mama picked up Poppy and laid her gently down on her own bed. The bed was just like Sal's, except it had a guardrail so Poppy wouldn't roll off. Just think, said Mama, we both start school next week, and you'll be a first grader. Sal smiled. And one day I'll have you for my teacher, she said. Not for a long time, Mama replied, before she turned and walked to the door. Mama taught English at the high school down the street. She stopped at the threshold of the door, turned back, and crossed her arms. She was surrounded by the door frame and looked like someone posing in a painting. It will be your first day of first grade, she said. That is special. How many first days of school have you had? Asked Sal. Counting both being a student and a teacher? Asked Mama. Sal nodded. Mama laughed. Way too many to count, she said. I hope I like my teacher, said Sal, and I hope Griff is in my class. Don't worry, said Mama. That's what Mama and Papa always said. Chapter 3. Griffin Babcock was Sal's best friend. He lived in the yellow house at the corner of the block, Mr. Tooley's old house. Sal called him Griff because he told her she could. Griff was Mr. Tooley's great-grandson. Although Mr. Tooley had died 2 years ago and Griff and his parents had moved in soon after, Sal still thought of Griff's house as Mr. Tooley's house. And she thought, from time to time, that Mr. Tooley's ghost was in the house. It wasn't scary, just a presence she sensed but couldn't explain. And she kept this to herself. Throughout the summer, Sal and Griff always had some project that they were focused on. They had tried for weeks to build a pond in Sal's backyard, but the water kept draining out. They lined the pond with rocks, then plastic bags, then an old tarp Papa had given them. Nothing worked, so they abandoned the pond. Next, they decided to write and illustrate a graphic novel together. They were going to use more pictures than words, mostly pictures, because, as Sal pointed out, we're not even first graders yet. We're not supposed to write a lot or know how to spell a lot of words. Although Sal was quite a good speller for someone her age, but they couldn't agree on a main character. Griff wanted the hero to be a two-headed platypus with superpowers. Now, I'll just stop here to let you know that a platypus is an animal. I think most of them live in Australia, but they only have one head. Back to the story. Sal's idea was to call the book Orphan Lamb Rainbow. It would be about motherless lambs of all different colors who find one another and form a family. Both of them strong-willed, neither Sal nor Griff would budge. So they drew their separate ideas side by side on Sal's porch, which wasn't as much fun as Sal had hoped. That project had lasted one afternoon.
6: Their current and most successful project was to create a miniature golf course. They had chosen Griff's yard for their endeavor because Griff's soft, thick lawn was much nicer than Sal's sparse, weedy one. They'd been working on the golf course for weeks. Their goal was to create the world's first small-sized miniature golf course. Marbles would be used for the balls, and teaspoons would be the clubs. Of course, the clubs are what hit the balls. To make it fair, they both got to design the same number of holes. So far, they'd each done 5. Sal's best hole was her number 3 hole. It involved an arch she had made from a curved stick that she had found. To the arch, she'd attached pine cones with brown yarn that Griff's mother had supplied. Sal wound the yarn around the pine cones, binding them to the stick. The color of the yarn matched the color of the pine cones so closely you could barely see how Sal had done it. Griff's best hole he called Mount Maxwell because they lived on Maxwell Street. The mountain was a small pile of dirt with a plastic tube running through it, forming a tunnel for the marbles. Griff had taken some old plastic animals and placed them on the mound to make it look more realistic. He'd pressed the animals into the dirt, burying their feet so they would stay in place. Their two biggest problems were rain and dogs. After a storm, there was maintenance to be done, but that was part of the fun for Sal. She loved straightening and fixing her structures formed of sticks and stones and found objects. She would often add dandelions or leaves, making them more elaborate than before. Neither of them liked cleaning up after a dog had done its business on their masterpiece. It happened more than you would think. Beneath the small boxwood bush that they had chosen as the entrance to their course was a favorite spot for the neighborhood dogs walking by. To be honest, Sal didn't care if they ever finished their project or if it really worked well enough so that they could charge money for people to play on the miniature golf course. Building the course took Sal's mind off other things. Right now, it took her mind off Poppy and having to share her bedroom. Sal was completely absorbed, her face shifting quickly as she concentrated. She sat cross-legged, then she knelt down, then she lay on her stomach on the comfortable, plush, green grass carpet under the blazing sun, creating a world unlike any other. She was in charge. "How's it going?" Griff's mother's voice broke the spell. Sal and Griff looked up. Griff was chewing on a piece of grass. Griff's mother was holding a sheet of paper. She waved it absently as if she were shooing a bug. "This letter came from school. It says that there will be 2 first-grade classrooms this year. Lots of kids. Anyway, Griff, your teacher's name is Ms. Flowers. You will be in room 1A. Griff shrugged. "Okay," he said. "Hope she's good." Sal made her eyes wide. "What about me?" "It doesn't say," said Griff's mother. "I'm sure you got a letter at your house as well." She folded the letter and slid it into her back pocket. "Now, show me what you two have been making today. What have you been up to?" Without answering or saying goodbye, Sal sprang to her feet and ran home. "Miss Flowers, Miss Flowers," she said. She repeated the name aloud to the empty air, convincing herself that Miss Flowers was, in fact, her teacher too, trying to fill the air with the beautiful sound of her teacher's name. When Sal entered the kitchen, Mama was reading something. Sal knew it was the letter from school. "What does it say?" asked Sal. "Did I get Miss Flowers?"
5: Griff got Ms. Flowers. Your teacher is Ms. McCormick, said Mama, and you'll be in room 1B. Sal could feel her stomach drop. Tears filled her eyes. She couldn't speak. This letter says that the two classrooms will do some lessons and activities together, and there's always lunch and recess. I'm sure you'll see lots of Griff. Don't worry. Sal worried most when Papa or Mama said not to worry. Mama left the letter on the kitchen table and hugged Sal. Pressed against her mother's shirt, Sal looked at the letter out of the corner of her eye. She wished that letter would vanish. Papa appeared out of nowhere, with Poppy riding on his back. Poppy was holding on to him by clutching his beard. Mom and Papa exchanged a glance. Then Papa read the letter. Griff is in the other class, Mama explained. His teacher is Ms. Flowers. Papa nodded. He breathed. Ms. McCormick. Her name is nice to say. It's musical. He repeated it, drawing it out. Ms. McCormick. Ms. Flowers is the teacher with the nice name, thought Sal. Poppy readjusted herself on Papa's back and, laughing, gave his beard a good hard pull. Ouch, he said, turning his head toward Poppy. You're strong. Then he looked at Sal. Their eyes locked and held. You are too. And you're an independent sort. You'll be great. You always are. Chapter 4. During the night before the first day of school, Sal woke up several times. She was comforted by the sound of Poppy's breathing. She wouldn't have admitted it, but she was actually happy to have her sister right there in the bed next to hers. Of course, in the morning, that feeling was gone, and Sal was back to wanting to have the room to herself. When Papa came to wake Sal, she was already sitting up in her bed, leaning against the headboard, wondering what Ms. McCormick would look like. Poppy was still asleep. Sound asleep. Papa told Sal she didn't need to whisper or be particularly quiet because Poppy had to be up when it was time to walk with them to school. Quickly, Sal got dressed in the outfit she had been planning for days. Pink and blue plaid tights, pale green corduroy pants that came just below her knees, a shirt patterned with yellow and orange suns, red sneakers. "Here, so bright, you light up the room," said Papa. "Now, let's do your hair." Sal braced herself. Papa sat on Sal's bed, and Sal stood with her back to him, her eyes squinty in anticipation. Carefully and calmly, Papa worked a comb through Sal's wild cloud of hair. He sang the hair song. At one point, the comb caught in a snarl, and Sal shrieked. A tear ran down her cheek. Poppy still didn't wake up, but Mama heard the sharp, shrill sound. "Morning, sunshine," she said, poking her head into the room. "Everything okay in here?" "Just a normal hair morning," said Papa. He glanced over at Poppy. "I can't believe she slept through that. She's something." Poppy's sleep habits were of no interest to Sal, but her own hair was. "What would happen if we never combed it?" she asked. After a thoughtful pause, Mama said, "You would have one big tangle of hair on your head, not to mention the 100 little tangles making up the big one," said Papa. "We'd have to change your name to Snarly." He rose from the bed and moved to get a better look at Sal's hair. He leaned back and tilted his head from side to side. "Looks good enough to me," he said. Mama had remained in the doorway.
6: She was holding books and folders. An empty canvas bag dangled from her elbow. "Are you ready?" she asked Sal with a big smile. "Almost," said Sal. "Good," said Mama. "Me too. See you down in the kitchen." She blew a kiss in the air as she left. Sal had picked out a cloth headband, her most comfortable one. It was white with purple stripes. She was avoiding her hard plastic ones that had teeth. She pushed the headband on her head and patted it into position. "Ready?" "Okay, then," said Papa. "Let's go." He stood behind Sal, placed his hands on her shoulders, and gently guided her out of the room. "Time for pancakes, in whatever shape you would like. Within reason," he added, giving her shoulders a little squeeze. In minutes, the kitchen smelled wonderful. Papa had had everything ready to go, so the pancakes came quickly. Billy had requested regular pancakes, no special shapes. "I'm a fifth grader now," he told Papa. "I'm in the oldest grade at school." His voice had an expansive tone to it. "No little kid shapes, please." "What about you?" Papa asked Sal. She gave a small shrug. She had thought that flowers would be what she would request. A part of her was holding out, was still hoping that a mistake had been made and she did have Ms. Flowers for her teacher, that the letter from school had been wrong, that there had been a mix-up. Flower-shaped pancakes would be a charm. Maybe they would help make everything turn out all right. "Shapes are babyish," said Billy. "I wholeheartedly disagree," said Papa, holding up his spatula, then stabbing the air with it for emphasis. "Sal, how about a butterfly? A rooster? A lion?" "I'm thinking," said Sal. Thinking, thinking. She was thinking so hard, her forehead wrinkled and the tip of her tongue stuck out of her mouth. Papa served Billy a stack of four regular, medium-sized pancakes and turned his attention back to Sal. "How about a pancake in the shape of a dreamy, curly-haired girl who is starting first grade?" Sal rolled her eyes. "Oh, Papa,"

0: He arranged them on a plate so that they overlapped in the center. "Here, Sal," he said, presenting to her the pancakes. "It's a four-leaf clover if you leave them the way they are. Or you can stack them and have a plain old pile of pancakes." He wiggled his eyebrows. "Remember, a four-leaf clover is good luck." "I think your pancakes are good luck," said Mama. She had been at the far counter, busy stuffing books and folders and papers into her canvas bag. Joining them, she grabbed one of Papa's pancakes and ate it standing up, using her fingers. She circled the table with the grace of a dancer, kissing the top of Sal's head, then Billy's, then Sal's again. "I love you both." "Hey, what about me?" asked Papa. She kissed Papa. "You too," she said. "Have wonderful days, and remember everything. I can't wait to get a full report." And then Mama was gone, off to teach school. And then Billy said, "I'm going to meet Ned. We're going early to mess around on the playground before the first bell. We want to see if we can get a soccer game started." Ned was Billy's best friend. Billy rose from the table and put his plate in the sink. "Sal," he said, "I'll be there if you want help or something, but don't embarrass me, okay?" Sal nodded, biting her lower lip. Even though Billy was acting braggy, she was grateful he'd be at school if she needed him. "It goes both ways, buddy," Papa said cheerfully to Billy, his eyes twinkling. "Now don't you embarrass Sal." "Gee, Dad," Billy said, edging toward the back door. "I wouldn't do that." And then Billy was gone, and Sal and Papa were alone in the kitchen. "Billy forgot to brush his teeth," said Sal. "You'll make an excellent parent one day," said Papa, "or a teacher." Chapter 5. While Papa coaxed Poppy out of bed and got her ready to go, Sal brushed her teeth. Then she put her school supplies in the hand-me-down backpack that she had inherited from Billy. They were on their way. Poppy was in her stroller, because if Papa let her walk, it would take forever to get to school, which was only 5 short blocks away. Poppy was going through a phase in which she liked to stop and look at just about anything that caught her eye. A bird on a branch, a stone, a piece of litter, a trembling spot of sunlight on the sidewalk. "Look, look it," she'd say. "Look at that." Papa was good at distracting her, pointing out something ahead so they could keep moving forward. The plan was to stop at Griff's home, pick him up, and walk to school together. He was waiting in the yard, bouncing on the balls of his feet. "I'm ready," he said. Sal thought he looked ready. He was wearing a shirt buttoned up to his chin, and his hair was slicked back out of his eyes and off his forehead. His hair seemed wet, and you could see the grooves from a comb running through it. Sal wanted to touch it, but she tightened her grip on the straps of her backpack instead. "I'd rather stay here and work on our mini golf," said Griff. "Not me," said Sal. She'd been waiting for first grade for years. She'd been waiting for this. In Sal's opinion, kindergarten didn't actually count as school because it wasn't a grade. Once you made it to the grades, you were really in school. This was an important step. Today was an important day. "We should go," said Sal. "I don't want to be late." Poppy was squirming uncomfortably. "No stroller," she said. "I'm too big. I want to walk." "Papa, can we go?" Sal pleaded.
1: "Just a second," said Papa. He bounded up the front porch steps, cracked open the door, and yelled something inside. Sal knew that Papa and Griff's mother were going to take turns walking to school until they felt that Sal and

0: Griff could walk alone. A moment later, Griff's mother appeared at the front door. "Goodbye, goodbye," she said. She seemed to be in a rush. She was drying her hands on a dish towel, and her phone was pressed between her shoulder and her ear. "I'm still talking to Grandpa," she told Griff. "He says, have a good day." Griff shrugged. "She already kissed me inside," said Griff. "We can go." Poppy was wriggling so much, the stroller hopped and nearly tipped over. "We're off like a herd of turtles," said Papa. It was one of the things he said a lot. "Finally," said Sal. She led the way at a brisk pace, her head slanted upward. "We're on the well-traveled road to knowledge and wisdom," said Papa. "I thought we were going to first grade," said Griff. "We are," said Sal, growing impatient. "Sometimes Papa just says things in a funny way." Chapter 6. Sal trailed her hand along the rough brick outside wall of Georgia O'Keeffe Elementary School. Her other hand was on Poppy's stroller, holding tight. The playground was an electric tangle of kids, with some adults sprinkled throughout. Sal looked around, trying to figure out who else might be a first grader. She was seeing if she recognized anyone from her kindergarten class last year. She was also looking for Billy. The first bell rang, and a long line started forming. Sal felt her heart open. "This is it," she thought. The line was like a river, and Sal saw herself as a small fish caught up in a jerky current moving forward. Step, step, step. Wait. Step, step, step. "Do you want me to go in with you?" asked Papa. Sal shook her head no. "Do you think I have Miss Flowers for a teacher?" she asked in a small voice. Now it was Papa's turn to shake his head no. He smiled a perfect smile with teeth. "But I think Ms. McCormick will be wonderful. 1B, your classroom will be marvelous. I'm going to have to stop now because the end of the hour has come. But next time, I will continue reading from this chapter book, Still Sal." Thank you all for listening. Goodbye.
1: This is Mike Musgrave. I'll be reading more poetry from the book, Where the Sidewalk Ends, written and illustrated by Shel Silverstein. A long time ago, when the earth was green, and there was more kinds of animals than you've ever seen, and the run around free while the world was being born, and the loveliest of all was the unicorn. There were green alligators and long-necked geese. There were humpy-backed camels and chimpanzees. There was cats and rats and elephants, but sure as you're born, the loveliest all was the unicorn. But the Lord seen sinning, and he caused him some pain. He says, "Stand back, I'm going to make it rain." He says, "Hey, Brother Noah, I'll tell you what you do. Go and build me a floating zoo. And you take two alligators and a couple of the geese, two humpty-bumpty camels and two chimpanzees. Take two cats and rats and elephants, but sure as you're born, Noah, don't you forget my unicorn." Now Noah was there, and he answered the calling, and he finished up the ark just as the rain started falling. He marched in the animals two by two, and he called out as they went through, "Hey, Lord, I got your two alligators and your couple of geese, your humpty-backed camels and two chimpanzees. Got your cats and rats and elephants, but Lord, I'm so forlorn, 'cause I just don't see no unicorn." Old Noah looked through the driving rain, but the unicorns were hiding, playing silly games. They were kicking and splashing in the misty morn. Oh, them silly unicorn. Then the goat started goating, and the snake started snaking. The elephant started elephanting, and the boat started shaking. The mouse started squeaking, the lion started roaring, and everyone aboard but the unicorn. I mean the green alligators and the long-necked geese, the humpy-backed camels and the chimpanzees. Noah cried, "Close the door, 'cause the rain is pouring, and we just can't wait for them unicorn." Then the ark started moving, it drifted with the tide, and the unicorns looked out from the rock and cried, and the water came up and sort of floated them away. That's why you've never seen a unicorn to this day. But you'll see a lot of alligators and a whole mess of geese. You'll see humpy-backed camels and a lot of chimpanzees. You'll see cats and rats and elephants, but sure as you're born, you're never going to see no unicorn. This is Mike Musgrave signing off for today. I hope you enjoyed the poetry.
2: Next is a brief poetry moment. The poem entitled Young and Old is by Charles Kingsley. Charles Kingsley was born in 1819 and died in 1875. He was a curate, a Christian socialist, a professor of history, and a novelist, and author of the book entitled Alton Locke, written 1850, about the plight of farm workers, and his famous book entitled The Water Babies, published in 1863, about a young chimney sweep who tries to escape his brutal life, falls into a river, and is transformed into a water baby. Young and Old. When all the world is young, lad, and all the trees are green, and every goose a swan, lad, and every lass a queen, then hay for boot and horse, lad, and round the world away, young blood must have its course, lad, and every dog his day. When all the world is old, lad, then all the trees are brown, and all the sport is stale, lad, and all wheels run down. Creep home and take your place there, the spent and maimed among. God grant you find one face there.

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0: 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It is a safe place to share ideas, thoughts, and feelings, as all information shared is confidential. 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Again, that's Anthony Griffin at 216-658-4675. Staying Connected. The Staying Connected group is a monthly meeting held for 6 months for clients that have completed the Vision of Success program. Staying Connected gives clients additional opportunities to hear from speakers and receive ongoing support from their peers who are sharing similar experiences. 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It's time for the National Geographic Hour, here on the Cleveland Sight Center Radio Network.

0: I'm reading from the May 2025 edition of National Geographic. The first article is titled Australia's Great Big Camel Conundrum. Imported from the Middle East and Asia in the 19th century, camels now thrive in Australia's arid outback. But drought and climate change are raising tough questions about whether they belong. Written by Sean Williams. Jack Carmody has built a sizable YouTube following by showing his viewers what it takes to run a cattle station in the Australian outback. The rugged work of mending troughs, reinforcing fences, and shooting trespassers. Feral horses and donkeys, that is, and one particularly destructive invasive species, camels. Introduced in the 19th century to help colonists survey the country's vast interior, the creatures are now wreaking havoc across the outback and decimating the Carmody family's ranch property, or what Australians call a cattle station. At more than 1,500 square miles, the property, Prenti Downs, is the size of Rhode Island, so there's plenty of work to be done, and in this modern internet age, there's plenty of content to be created. On Carmody's channel, Jack Out the Back, no videos are more popular than those focused on his fight against the camels, which the straight-talking father of three culls with his rifle, taking out nearly 800 each year. The approach might seem alarming, but to Carmody and other cattle farmers, it's simply the most rational solution to a dire problem, like weeding the veggie patch, as he puts it. And in a twist that is perhaps good for YouTube and bad for cattle farming, the camels, like stubborn weeds, keep coming back. Australia is now home to the world's largest feral camel population, with estimates from several hundred thousand to as many as a million. Females can give birth every 2 years and live up to 40 years in the wild, meaning the number of camels can double every 9 years. Weighing an average of 1,000 pounds, they roam in herds from fewer than 10 to several hundred, trampling ecosystems and destroying infrastructure. The creatures are voracious consumers of plants, competing with other wildlife and livestock, and limiting food sources for Aboriginal communities. They destabilize sand dunes, which can lead to erosion. Camels also foul water holes with their droppings or by mobbing them, only to die of thirst, their carcasses poisoning what little water is left. Water, in fact, is the source of the biggest problem. When enough moisture-rich plants are available, camels famously can subsist for weeks on end without a drink. But when they do get thirsty, they're insatiable. An adult camel can consume 50 gallons in a day. When natural sources of water dry up on Aboriginal land, pastoral territory, and cattle stations, camels go looking for a drink wherever they can find it. In the process, they often rip up pipes, destroy toilet blocks, and knock air conditioners out of windows. What's even more concerning is that a rising number of droughts is pushing the animals into ever closer and more frequent contact with humans. One of the most damaging of these conflicts occurred in 2013 on a Northern Territory cattle station named Curtin Springs. 6 years earlier, feral camels, desperate for a drink, wrecked 100 miles of the station's fencing. And I mean just totally destroyed, says Lindy Severin, who runs the farm with her family. Gone. Replacing the fencing cost about $500,000. Ranchers have a legal obligation to remove feral animals on their property. When she saw the camels were back, Severin called the Australian Feral Camel Management Project, which had culled 27,000 camels from the region the previous year. Within 48 hours, snipers arrived at the property, and over the next 4 days, they shot 1,700 camels dead from their helicopters. But the feral camel culling program, budgeted for 4 years, ended in 2013, with little political will in cities to keep the distant outback project going. And feral camel numbers have only gone up. According to biologist Tim Lowe, co-founder of Australia's Invasive Species Council, a private nonprofit, the current impact of feral camels on farmers and rural Aboriginal Australians is very substantial. Costs in damage and control, last estimated at $12 million in 2013, are unknown today. Lowe and other experts say if they can't get the population under control, the country's next droughts will lead to more crises. There are plenty of ideas, both practical and fanciful, for what to do with the feral camels, but it's helpful to understand why they were brought to Australia in the first place. In the 1830s, British colonists, struggling to survey the outback on horses that tired easily, got word of camels' extraordinary endurance. The first camel to enter the country arrived in 1840 from the Canary Islands, and others followed from Arabia, Afghanistan, British India, and the Persian and Ottoman empires. Colonists also brought in more than 2,000 camel operators, or cameleers, whom they collectively called Afghans despite their disparate origins. Camels helped open the remote interior, transporting food and supplies, as well as gold prospectors and workers building railway and telegraph systems. Then the White Australia Policy, enacted in 1901 to prevent non-Europeans from immigrating, began to thin the number of cameleers, as would technology. By the 1930s, cars and railroads had rendered Australia's camel industry all but obsolete. Many foreign cameleers returned to their homelands, and their camels, up to 10,000 of them, suddenly jobless, were set free to roam. One traditional use for these wayward animals is to enlist them in the camel trekking industry, which offers a ruggedly authentic way for travelers to see some of the most remote parts of Australia's interior. Camel trekking was made famous by Robin Davidson's 1980 memoir, Tracks, about her solo 1,700-mile journey by camel across the deserts of Western Australia, and the industry now comprises a dozen operators. One of the longest running is the Outback Camel Company. Andrew Harper, who has owned the outfit since 2000 and has 21 camels, estimates that fewer than 100 camels around the country are being used for trekking. "We're governed by the season," says Harper, "and with limited numbers of people wanting to make desert treks, it's not like your normal business model focused on exponential growth." But there's also a more dramatic way to ride feral camels, one that, like the animals themselves, have been imported from abroad. Each year, more than 4,000 people visit the Queensland village of Boolia, population under 500, which hosts one of Australia's most famous camel racing tournaments, a competition where the purse totals some $30,000. The animals are temperamental. Few heats pass without a buck or a bite, and any jockeys worth their salt have the scars to prove it. "Every single camel has got a different personality," says jockey Bretland Beaver Neal. "You hope you get a good start, and yeah, hold on." Camel trekker Paddy McHugh founded the Boolia Camel Races in 1997. It remains a modest enterprise, as does the entire domestic racing circuit, which has only about 100 camels in competition. But McHugh thinks that figure could grow tenfold. A Formula One-style circuit could connect Australian races with contests in North Africa and in the Persian Gulf, where racing camels can be worth over $1 million. In Saudi Arabia, perhaps the sport's global capital, the 2024 Crown Prince Camel Festival featured more than 21,000 camels and a staggering prize pot of $15 million. McHugh is a realist, though, and thinks the only way to solve Australia's camel problem is to market the creature's varied attributes. "The camel is so underrated," he says. "We need to lift that profile and make it another great industry for Australia." Opposed to culling, like some Aboriginal communities and animal welfare groups, he's upset by the mindless slaughter of this great animal. Camels are remarkably versatile. Unlike most any other animal that you can race up to 40 miles an hour, they can also be milked. Camel milk, which is creamy and slightly salty, offers a nutritious, low-fat and low-lactose alternative to cow's milk. Australia's camel milk production, 50,000 gallons a year at last available count, is a drop in the proverbial bucket compared with 634 million gallons in cow's milk sales today. But it's an emerging cottage industry. The Camel Milk Company, founded north of Melbourne in 2014, now has a milking herd of more than 200 at its dairy. Summerland Camels, an organic farm in Queensland where 800 camels graze, vaunts the benefits of the vitamin C-rich milk and offers a range of other dairy products from feta to gelato, body cream to milk vodka. Elsewhere in Queensland, Q Camel is producing Camel's milk chocolates. There are, of course, significant challenges to scaling these operations to such a degree that they could make a dent in the country's huge feral population. As Warwick Hill of South Australia-based Camel Dairy Humpalicious explains, animals bred for milking typically have uniform teat and udder sizes. Nobody's made any serious efforts to breed camels for conformity to machinery, he says. The time it takes us to milk a dozen camels, a cow dairy could probably be putting through 500. One of Humpalicious's products, jerky, points toward another potential solution, camel meat, which is a $1.6 billion global enterprise. An industry report projects it will swell to $2.2 billion by 2030, with major markets in the Middle East and Africa. Camel meat is already having a moment. An episode of the new Australian TV show, Eat the Invaders, urged viewers to try it. Businesses already taking advantage of the demand include artisanal enterprises and large firms such as Samax, a meat exporter in Adelaide, and New South Wales Fetalia Foods, a wholesale and retail meat product supplier for the domestic market that offers camel burger patties. Like camel dairy, camel meat is a niche business in Australia. Its camel meat industry produces a few hundred tons a year, a far cry from the nearly 3 million tons of beef it produces. But Eddie Hopkins, CEO of Camel Export Australia, says there's a growing demand abroad for the country's camel meat, particularly in the United States. He's fielded requests for more than 25 tons a week, about 200 camels worth, from grocers in Minneapolis, Minnesota, home to a large Somali community for whom the animal is a staple source of meat and milk. Hopkins thinks those requests are just scraping the surface and believes the actual weekly demand globally to be closer to 1,200 camels, making him optimistic about the industry's long-term prospects. Carmody, the rancher and YouTuber, also hopes to sell some of the 130 tons of camel meat that his culls could yield annually. In one recent video, he slices off the fatty hump of a dromedary to access the meat underneath it, explaining he sometimes also makes cuts from the legs and shoulders for sausages. But it's a lot of work, and he wonders whether enough customers will be willing to pay the necessary premium. After all, it's painstaking and expensive to cull the animals in the desert and transport them for processing. It's just horrendously cost prohibitive, Carmody says, and it's cheaper just to shoot them all. A number of experts agree that a commercial camel meat industry could never reach the scale needed to solve the problem. Biologist Tim Lowe of the Invasive Species Council argues that focusing on industries that harvest camels will only create resistance to necessary culling, which he sees as the sole practical solution. Carmody, for his part, says he can't even cull camels efficiently with semi-automatic weapons thanks to a statewide ban on the firearms that's been the subject of several jack-out-the-back videos. I'm letting everyone know exactly what's going on and how little we are supported, he says. We're being told that we're a threat to society if we have access to tools to do the job, but we're actually doing something we have to do. Recently, Carmody was flying up from Australia's southern coast toward home when, less than an hour into the flight, he spotted a small herd of camels heading toward a farming zone. It's not just an out-the-back problem, he says. It's going to start becoming a problem down on the coast. But for now, it's outback cattle stations like Carmody's and Severin's that remain at the heart of the crisis. To keep feral camels in check, Severin holds about 50 at a time that she's rounded up until they are mature enough to be sold for slaughter. We don't like to shoot to waste, she says, but her patience is wearing thin, and she fears another clash is on the horizon. It's not if they'll come back, she says. They will come back. The real question is what the inhabitants of the outback are prepared to do about it. The next article is from the National Geographic History magazine, volume 10, number 5, and the article is titled Beyond the Black Legend of the Borgias. Enemies of Pope Alexander VI portrayed the pontiff and his children as depraved, but their behavior was fairly typical of the other great families of the time. By Isabel Barcello Chico. In the searing heat of Rome, August 1492, a large and lavish ceremony took place to crown a new pope who had bribed his way into office. The Cardinal Rodrigo Borgia of Valencia, Spain, known from then on as Alexander VI. At 60 years old, the new pope was an imposing man with exquisite manners and an affable charm. He had served as dean of the College of Cardinals and vice-chancellor of the church for 5 papacies, surpassing all other prelates in authority, knowledge, experience, and influence. But Rodrigo was a man of the secular world, too. He had already fathered a boy and 2 girls by the time he met Venosa Catane, his lover for more than 3 decades. With Catane, he had 4 more children, Cesare, Juan, Lucrezia, and Gioffredo, each of whom he openly claimed, and all of them brilliant and controversial in their own right. They were star players in the scandalous events that surrounded the Borgia family. The highly unfavorable black legend was created by their enemies, and although much of it was built on nothing more than malicious gossip, it continues to fascinate. A loving father. Rodrigo was a devoted and attentive father, but plans for his children combined affection with pragmatism. Each family member had to play their role in the joint project that was increasing the existing power, influence, and wealth of the House of Borgia. In 1485, Rodrigo bought the Duchy of Gandia in eastern Spain from King Ferdinand II of Aragon and promised marriage between his firstborn son, Pier Luigi, and the king's first cousin, Maria Enriquez de Luna. This laid a solid base in Rodrigo's native Kingdom of Valencia. He was born in Zativa, from where he could establish the secular power of the Borgia family. 3 years later, Pier Luigi died, and his half-brother Juan became the Duke of Gandia. Juan would also marry Pier Luigi's betrothed. By this time, Rodrigo had already lost 1 daughter, and the other had been married to a nobleman from Rome, so he concentrated all his expectations and paternal love on the children he had with Catane. Cesare, Juan, Lucrezia, and Gioffredo had spent their early years with their mother in a house located next to the Borgia Palace, the most beautiful and sumptuous residence in Rome. Notorious for his extreme wealth, Rodrigo had been severely rebuked by Pope Pius II for his indulgence with mistresses. Despite Catane's successive marriages also complicating the picture, the Borgia-Catane dynamic was, for many years at least, intense and affectionate. By the time Gioffredo, their youngest child, was born, the romance between Rodrigo and Catane had cooled. Still, their relationship remained amicable. Rodrigo's papal election significantly impacted the whole Borgia family, bringing an increase of power, wealth, and enemies. He was immensely proud of his children, who by then were all in their prime. He loved their youth, their grace and beauty, their lively wits, good manners, and joy. He wanted them nearby so he could enjoy their company and show them off. He installed Lucrezia in the Palazzo Santa Maria in Portico, which was attached to St. Peter's Basilica, and housed his sons either in the Vatican's Apostolic Palace, the Pope's residence, or close by. The so-called secret rooms of the Borgia apartment, intended for the pontiff's private use, became the family meeting place. It was here where Lucrezia celebrated her first marriage, among hundreds of guests, as well as the party for her second wedding. For one of the occasions, the rooms were lavishly decorated with a fountain and entertainers dressed as animals emerging from foliage to dance with guests. One afternoon, a ceiling of one room collapsed onto the throne of Alexander VI while he waited for his children. The strength of the canopy that covered the seat saved his life. In another nearby chamber, Alfonso of Aragon, Lucrezia's second husband, was murdered. The home of the Borgias was a place of happiness and misfortune for 11 years. Mixing politics and family. Rodrigo's accession to the papal throne introduced a new element to his plans. The careers and marriages of his children would need to do more than simply satisfy the Borgia family's personal interests. Nepotistic appointments were quite common for the church. Rodrigo was appointed a cardinal when his uncle reigned as Pope Calixtus III. Likewise, Pope Alexander VI bestowed his son Cesare with the same appointment. Any marital match would also shore up the papal states, the church's dominions on Italian soil, which were under threat from France and the Catholic monarchs of Spain. Between 1493 and 1494, Pope Alexander VI sealed three important alliances. Juan, Duke of Gandia, was married to Maria Enriquez de Luna, a cousin of Ferdinand II's. Lucretia was married to Giovanni Sforza, a relative of the powerful Duke of Milan. And Gioffredo was married to Sancha of Aragon, the illegitimate daughter of King Alfonso II of Naples, also a relative of Ferdinand II's. Despite the Pope's strong opposition, the French king invaded Italy in 1494 with the help of the Duke of Milan. After 3 years, this resulted in the annulment of Lucretia's marriage to Sforza, and she subsequently married Alfonso of Aragon, Sancha's brother. The union reinforced the Pope's Neapolitan alliance. During this turbulent period, political events led Cardinal Cesare to abandon his ecclesiastical career and, in agreement with his father, marry a sister of the King of Navarre, a relative of the French monarch. This alliance clashed with the interests of the King of Naples and his relatives, the Catholic monarchs, Queen Isabella I of Castile and King Ferdinand II of Aragon. Tension arose within the Borgia family as Lucretia and Cesare found themselves, through their spouses, on opposing sides of the war until Lucretia's husband was murdered in 1500. The strain was ultimately assuaged by Lucretia's third marriage to the future Duke of Ferrara, a match deemed acceptable by the whole family. Father and children. The children of Alexander VI did not question their father's decisions. He was the source of their power and wealth. They owed him obedience both as a parent and as the supreme pontiff. But Alexander's behavior could be troubling, and it took a toll on his children and their relationships with each other. Although he loved them all, the Pope did not hide his preferences. Gioffredo, the youngest, was not the favorite. More than once, Alexander even questioned whether Gioffredo, who was timid by nature, was actually his son. Alexander's relative detachment from Gioffredo led to heated confrontations between the Pope and Gioffredo's wife, Sancha. While Gioffredo tended to keep his head down and obey his father's commands, she wasn't one to bite her tongue. Juan, on the other hand, was adored by the Pope. At the request of the Catholic monarchs, Juan was sent to Spain to be invested as Duke of Gandia and to seal the marriage arranged for him with Ferdinand II's cousin. Alexander prepared an even more splendid future for Juan on Italian soil. He showered him with titles, honors, territories, and wealth. And Juan, though he didn't always follow his father's advice, knew how to talk him around. But in 1497, when Juan returned to Rome, disaster struck. He was stabbed to death by unknown assassins and thrown into the Tiber River. Alexander's desolation was absolute. "If we had seven papacies, we would give them all to restore him to life," he declared, weeping before the consistory. As cardinal, Cesare from the beginning offered the Pope firm support in affairs of both church and state. An ambassador, Gianandrea Boccaccio, wrote of Cesare, "He is a man of great talent and of an excellent nature. His manners are those of the son of a great prince." Perhaps his father saw in him the potential for a third Borgia pope. In any case, Alexander did not immediately give in to Cesare's repeated request that he be allowed to abandon his own ecclesiastical career, for which Cesare claimed he felt no vocation. The Pope only accepted Cesare's resignation as cardinal a year after Juan's death. Cesare recognized his father as a great master in the art of politics and the changing alliances that characterized the time. They had several shared objectives, but Cesare was aware that given his father's age and failing health, time was running out. As commander of the papal army, Cesare conquered cities in an attempt to carve out a Borgia state. Even his allies despised his growing power, and after his father's passing, Cesare struggled to maintain control without papal support. Lucretia, the most favored. Among all his children, the Pope most favored Lucretia, the jewel of the family, for her beauty, sweet nature, and refinement. There was a strong bond of affection between father and daughter. Lucretia's first husband was Giovanni Sforza, a relative of the Duke of Milan. That marriage failed on not only a personal level, but also a political one. The marriage ended in annulment, and for Lucretia, there was bitter epilogue. Sforza insinuated that she had engaged in an incestuous relationship with her father. Rumors spread to implicate her brothers, too. Although the claim was refuted time and again, it still lingered. Despite their familial affection, Lucrezia soon discovered that her father had as much capacity to hurt her as he had to love her, and it would be impossible to find peace so long as she could interfere in her life. So after the murder of her second husband, Alfonso of Aragon, she married for a third time to Alfonso d'Este, heir to the duchies of Ferrara, Modena, and Reggio. This allowed her to move far from Rome. Aware of her reasons for leaving and of the union's convenience for the entire family, her father accepted the separation. Of the Pope's regard for his daughter, the Duke of Ferrara's secretary remarked, "His Holiness loves her more than any other person of his blood." Sibling rivalries. Wherever the Borgia Catane met, laughter, gallantry, wit, and music abounded. But it wasn't all smooth sailing. Some of the natural squabbles among siblings hardened into bitterness. Lucrezia was, in a way, the one who held them together. Gioffredo was particularly close to Lucrezia. They went everywhere together, and she was protective of him. They grew even closer when Lucrezia married Alfonso of Aragon, the brother of Gioffredo's wife Sancha. Lucrezia and Sancha were great friends, and neither the failure of Sancha and Gioffredo's marriage nor the death of Alfonso broke the bond of friendship between the two sisters-in-law. It was Gioffredo who protected Lucrezia and Alfonso's two-year-old son, Rodrigo, during the violent acts unleashed in Rome after the death of the Pope. Little Rodrigo's father, Alfonso of Aragon, was already dead by this point. But the brother for whom Lucrezia had the most affinity was Juan. Between Juan and Cesare, however, the relationship was strained. Alexander had maneuvered for Juan to receive all sorts of titles and territories, believing that this was in the best interest of the wider family. Meanwhile, Cesare, despite outshining his brother intellectually, had been forced to follow an ecclesiastical path that he hated. Perhaps Cesare considered himself more qualified than his brother to become a great prince. That perception was emphasized when Juan returned to Rome and demonstrated mediocre skills on the battlefield. Though Cesare lacked Juan's titles, his influence in the political and ecclesiastical realms went beyond that of the duke's power. In fact, as the Pope's cardinal legate, Cesare was preparing to crown the new king of Naples, Frederick II. It was a level of authority that was difficult to surpass. Malicious rumors circulated that both Cesare and Juan were vying for their sister-in-law, Sancha of Aragon. It is impossible to know whether or not there was any truth to the gossip. Juan did have a reputation for being a womanizer, but the story could also have been an invention of the so-called black legend. The later accusations that Cesare murdered Juan because of sexual jealousy over Sancha are also hard to prove. Such gossip, however, worked to obscure an obvious political motive for the crime. Juan had achieved enormous power on Italian soil, and his death dealt a severe blow to the power of the House of Borgia in Italy and the Kingdom of Valencia. Juan's heir was not yet 3 years old, showing the vulnerability of the pontiff. Lucrezia and Cesare. The relationship between Cesare and Lucrezia lurched between affection to rivalry. At one point, their respective marriages placed them in rival camps. Lucrezia's second husband, Alfonso of Aragon, was the son of the new king of Naples, while Cesare married a sister of the king of France. As the French and Neapolitan monarchs prepared to go to war, the Pope maintained his alliance with Naples. The antagonism between Cesare and Lucrezia's short-lived second husband, Alfonso of Aragon, was palpable. And in the summer of 1500, while convalescing from a serious attack, Alfonso was murdered in his bed by Cesare's hitmen. Cesare alleged that Alfonso had attacked him first by shooting at him with a crossbow bolt from his sick room. The details of what really happened are shrouded in mystery. Shortly after, Alexander VI switched his allegiances to France. For Lucrezia, the murder of her husband was difficult to forgive. And yet, when Cesare was in trouble after the death of Alexander, she helped him with weapons and money. By that time, she was the Duchess of Ferrara, and was able to intercede on his behalf, appealing to Ferdinand II, who was holding him captive. Cesare managed to escape and reach the kingdom of Navarra, where he died in Viana, fighting at the head of the Navarrese army. This deeply affected Lucrezia because she loved him like a mother. The Borgias tended to form a united front in both of their successes and failures. Their behavior, though, similar to that of other noble households of the era, was scrutinized intently, and enemies of the family and the papacy seized upon and distorted any unusual detail as they lay the groundwork for the black legend of the Borgias. Even as historical evidence contradicts the legend, this soap opera has penetrated deep into popular imagination, and there it has remained.
1: 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Thanks for listening, and have a good rest of your day.

Next is a brief poetry moment. This is Sonnet 43, taken from Sonnets from the Portuguese by Elizabeth Barrett Browning.

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I love thee to the level of every day's most quiet need by sun and candlelight. 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This is Ellen Mayer, looking forward to being with you again.

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I'm reading from National Geographic History Magazine, Volume 11, Number 1. The first article is titled, Stunning Gold Coins Reveal Glimpse of a Turbulent Age. Life on the troubled frontier between Athens and Persia is reflected in a rare coin haul. Who buried the coins, and why were they never retrieved? What was it like to be sandwiched between two clashing powers during some of the most consequential wars in classical antiquity? A sensational stash of coins found in Turkey is furnishing some answers. Led by Christopher Rattay, professor of ancient Mediterranean archaeology at the University of Michigan, a team was excavating a house on the site of the harbor city of Notion in western Turkey when they struck gold. They found a pot containing Persian coins, all depicting a kneeling archer, buried years before the house was built. Artifacts found near the hoard create a picture of daily life in the city. Objects in the same layer as the hoard date the coins to the late 5th century BC, when Notion lay in the buffer zone between Athens and Persia. Although full-scale Greco-Persian wars had ended by then, both continued to be enemies. Context is key. The ruins of Notion lie on a hilltop overlooking Turkey's Aegean coast. Perched on the frontier between Asia and Europe, citizens of Notion in the 5th century BC split into opposing factions, pro-Persian and pro-Athenian. The gold coin hoard found by Rattay's team comprises Persian darics minted under the Achaemenid Empire, or First Persian Empire, whose territory extended from Libya to the Indus River Valley from the late 6th century BC until Alexander the Great's conquest in 330 BC. Emblazoned with a distinctive kneeling archer motif, darics were used to pay pro-Persian mercenaries. Not only is it very unusual to find a hoard of coins, especially gold coins, in an archaeological excavation, it is also extremely rare to make such a valuable find in a setting which gives us so much historical context, Rattay told History. Persian Daric coins are usually discovered by farmers, looters, or construction workers who take them without recording their historical context. Researchers were surprised the valuable hoard had not been found and taken long ago. The paucity of standing monuments may have made Notion an unattractive target for looters. Violent times. Placing a date on the coins has enabled the team to speculate on the hoard's background story. The fact that the coins were never retrieved points to a dramatic event, Rattay explained. In the late 5th century BC, Athens was embroiled in war with neighboring Sparta, but the threat from its old foe, Persia, still loomed to the east. According to Greek historian Thucydides, a dramatic episode took place in Notion that laid bare the conflicting loyalties of Notion's inhabitants. Notion had been Persian until 479 BC, when it was liberated from Persian rule by Athens and its allies. Sometime between 430 and 427 BC, Persian sympathizers occupied a portion of Notion with the help of Greek mercenaries, threatening Athenian control over the city-state. In response, the Athenian general Paches attacked and killed a troop of pro-Persian mercenaries. He later expelled the Persian sympathizers from the city, and Athenian control of Notion was bolstered. This could be the reason the gold Persian coins were deposited, perhaps by a loyalist of the Persian cause who never returned to retrieve them. The team, Rattay said, can speculate about possible scenarios surrounding a find that illuminates the precarious character of life on this frontier zone, but we will never be able to reconstruct the precise details. Persian mercenaries were certainly crucial to Persian power in the region, and the primary use of Daric coins was to pay such soldiers. The coins could have been the stash of a mercenary commander for his payroll or the savings of a veteran soldier. However, there is also the possibility they belong to a prominent citizen unconnected with any military role. Beyond Notion, soon after their discovery, the coins were housed at Ephesus Archaeological Museum. The ongoing excavations at Notion, which started in 2022, will delve deeper into the archaeological context of the hoard
and the coins will be submitted for further study to understand their wider function and significance. The find has historical implications beyond notion. Persian darks have long been studied by researchers, but dating them has been a challenge as their design changed very little over the centuries. The fact that a date has been placed on the notion set is a significant step in understanding the chronology of Persian coinage. Having established so much detail on the circumstances of the notion find, historians will be able to better refine the timeline of these glittering objects that became so emblematic of Persian power. The next article is titled, Mary Anning, the Lady Who Built Dinosaurs. A fossil hunter since childhood on England's Jurassic coast, Anning's skills in reassembling dinosaur skeletons won her fame, but earned little recognition from scientists. When Scottish geologist Roderick Murchison arrived in Lyme Regis, England, in September 1825, he knew exactly where to go on his hunt for important fossils. As he walked down a beach in the wake of a drenching rain, he found who he was looking for, 26-year-old Mary Anning. "I soon discovered her with her dog, hammer, and basket," he later wrote. "Her genius in grouping the dislocated bones of any one of the dinosaurs is astonishing," Murchison observed. He had just met one of the most important figures in early geology and paleontology, a woman whose class and gender made her a most unlikely fossil expert. On the coast. Born in 1799 to a cabinet maker and his wife, Anning was one of 10 children in a working-class family. At the time, Lyme Regis was a celebrated resort town, and locals like the Annings mined their home's natural resources to supplement their income. From a young age, Anning accompanied her father and brother as they combed Lyme Regis's fossil-filled beaches in search of curiosities to sell to well-off tourists. Lyme Regis's coast was once at the bottom of a vast tropical sea. During the Jurassic period, between about 199.6 and 145.5 million years ago, now extinct creatures swam in the waters near Lyme Regis, and when they died, their carcasses got stuck in the ooze at the bottom of the sea. As geologic events took their course, the region developed large clay and shale cliffs that eventually began eroding, exposing fossils that Anning quickly learned how to identify, clean, and sell. At the time, paleontology and geology were still emerging sciences dominated by leisured upper-class men. During Anning's lifetime, these scientists began to realize that some of the fossils represented extinct animals. Early discoveries. Before she was a teenager, Anning had already discovered an intact ichthyosaurus skeleton. The head was found by her brother Joseph. Initially thought to be a crocodile, the specimen gained international acclaim after William Bullock, a collector and museum owner, displayed it to patrons. The artifact eventually ended up in the British Museum, and collectors spread the word about Anning's knack for unearthing incredible finds. Anning was an astute fossil hunter, says Paul Davis, geology curator of the Lyme Regis Museum. What set Mary apart was her appreciation for the bigger picture. She eventually opened her own fossil shop, which soon became a haven for collectors. Fossil hunting was dirty, dangerous work, but Anning, driven by financial need and her own curiosity, defied the gendered expectations of her wealthier customers. Mary would have been absolutely caked in mud, says Davis. She'd have been lugging big boulders off the beach, whereas the more genteel ladies would only have taken an afternoon ramble down the beach. Once Anning dug out fossils, she'd take them back to her shop, where she would spend hundreds of hours preparing them for display and sale. Though almost entirely self-taught, Anning consulted with scientists who were interested in her finds. Through her connections, she obtained the latest scientific papers. She even dissected and drew animals to learn more about their anatomy. Anning often advised the scientific luminaries who made the pilgrimage to her shop in search of groundbreaking finds. Making waves. Anning's fossils created sensations in scientific circles. From a complete and controversial plesiosaur, so spectacular that it was briefly considered a fake, to a variety of ichthyosaurs and fossilized fish. She also discovered that
coprolites, a type of fossil once thought of as stone, were actually fossilized feces containing bones and remnants of other extinct creatures preserved through digestion. But Anning's gender and social class barred her from formal participation in the scientific community and membership in its all-male societies. She never got the fame or wealth many of her male counterparts gained from the work she enabled, and ongoing money problems fostered some bitterness in her life. According to her, these men of learning have sucked her brains and made a great deal by publishing works, of which she furnished the contents, while she derived none of the advantages, a friend wrote about Anning in 1831. After Anning was swindled out of her life savings, British geologists raised money for her, even obtaining an annual annuity for her work from the government. Henry Thomas de la Beche, director of what is now the British Geological Survey, sold prints of fossils she discovered and gave her the proceeds. Anning's discoveries were presented to the Geological Society, albeit through the mouth of one of its male members. That was huge, almost unique to my knowledge, says Davis. William Buckland's paper cited her discovery of coprolites. Miss Anning informs me she has found them within the ribs or near the pelvis of almost every perfect skeleton of Ichthyosaurus, which she had discovered. Kieran Satchel, the Lyme Regis Museum's learning and engagement officer, says Anning's gender helped her legacy, even as it stifled her potential during her life. If Mary Anning was Michael Anning and was born a man, I don't think the story would be half as impressive, he says. The fossil finding she turned into an art still inspires scientists. Beyond extinction, Anning's life and work are anything but outliers, says Natalia Jugielska, the museum's engagement and collections curator. Behind the era's celebrated men was a legion of brilliant women who knew the science, she says, but they were usually supplemented or overshadowed by men who did the publishing. When Anning died at 47 from breast cancer, she was widely celebrated. But little remains of her aside from letters, fossils, and her singular published article about a fossilized shark jaw. Today, Anning's pioneering work and shrewd scientific brain are revered, and she is considered one of the founding mothers of both geology and paleontology. And thanks to the work of those keeping her legacy alive, Anning's stature is bigger than ever before. Fossils she discovered and prepared are in important collections around the globe, and there may be more that simply do not bear her name. But the indirect contribution of her discoveries may be her largest legacy. By drawing attention to remnants of now-gone animals, Anning helped establish the existence of extinction, a revolutionary concept in the period before Darwin's theory of natural selection. This better understanding of fossilization and extinction helped lay the foundation for modern science as we know it, all thanks to Anning and her amazing fossilized finds. The next article is titled Tattoos, the Enduring Body Art of Polynesia. Persecuted by European colonialists and missionaries, the ancestral intricacy of Polynesian body ink almost didn't survive. Today, from New Zealand to Samoa, it is enjoying a resurgence. In July 1595, Spanish explorer Alvaro de Medina found himself on the shores of the small island of Fatuhiva in the middle of the Pacific Ocean. The name he gave to it was Magdalena. He called the surrounding archipelago Las Islas Marquesas de Mendoza in honor of the Viceroy of Peru, who had organized the expedition. Pedro Fernandez de Quiros, captain of the expedition's flagship, wrote in his logbook of the local warriors, "They all came naked without any part covered, their faces and bodies in patterns of a blue color, painted with fish and other patterns." Without realizing it, he had just recorded the first description of a Polynesian tattoo known in the Western world. Tattooing, the art of decorating the body with permanent designs of ink introduced into the skin using sharp implements, is attested as far back as the Neolithic period in various parts of the world. Ötzi, a man whose 5,000-year-old mummy was found in 1991 in a glacier in the Ötzel Alps, had tattoos all over his body, 61 in total.
Tattoos have also been found on mummies from Greenland, Alaska, Siberia, China, Egypt, Sudan, the Andes, and the Philippines. But nowhere are tattoos more important than in Polynesia. Tattoo paradise. The term tattoo derives from the Tahitian word tatau, meaning to mark or strike. It was adopted into English by the first European sailors to arrive in Tahiti in the 18th century. This is also when the practice of tattooing among seafarers began. The oldest tattooing tools from the Polynesian region, dating back some 2,700 years, were found at a site in Tonga. And it was from Tonga that many people immigrated to archipelagos dotted around the Pacific, within the vast triangle stretching from New Zealand to Easter Island and Hawaii. They took their tattooing technology and traditions with them. Although traditional tattooing tools vary across the Pacific, the basic principle has changed little over the centuries: the introduction of pigment into perforations in the skin. The traditional implement, or awl, is a kind of comb lashed to a wooden handle. The razor-sharp teeth of the comb are dipped in ink and then applied to the skin of the person being tattooed. Traditionally, the teeth were made of sharp bone or shell, but in New Zealand, the material began to be replaced by metal in the 1800s. Later, in the 19th century, needle tattooing was adopted. Gift of the gods. Tattoo designs evolved significantly across space and time. As the Polynesians colonized more and more Pacific archipelagos, the patterns, symbols, ceremonies, and legends associated with their tattooing developed into rich and diverse traditions. According to Polynesian mythology, the art of tattooing was a gift from the gods. In all the Polynesian islands, it was performed as a rite of passage into adulthood. The artistic and ritualistic aspects of tattooing went hand in hand. The process could be painful, and the person being tattooed needed courage to bear it. The ritual act of tattooing was performed by an expert priest. In Tonga, they were known as Tufoga Te Tatau, in the Marquesas Islands as Tahuna Patutiki. The ritual took place in a dedicated hut, and throughout it, the priest intoned chants and prayers believed to merge with the tattoo itself, giving the wearer continuous spiritual protection. There were variations in tattoo styles among the different archipelagos, but in general, the designs were geometric, stylized representations of everyday objects. The same designs would appear as decoration on fabrics, vessels, and other objects. The most frequent tattoo motifs were birds, fishing nets, shark teeth, mountains, weapons, and gods. Biographical drawings. Both men and women would get tattooed. In Samoa, for example, men are still tattooed from the navel down, waist, buttocks, and thighs, to form the pea, the traditional tattoo that the first Europeans to arrive in Polynesia mistook for clothing. Those who didn't have tattoos were called talafua, meaning naked. In Tonga, all men had tattoos except the Tui Tonga, the most important chief, whose lack of tattoos indicated his high social rank. The tattoo might also mark an important event in the wearer's life. Some women tattooed marks at the corners of their mouths to indicate the children they'd had. In Hawaii, some widows had their tongues tattooed, a very painful act, as part of the mourning process after their husbands died. In certain areas of Polynesia, the tattoo also served as identification of the clan to which the bearer belonged, the island or region where they lived, their ancestors, or even the god they most worshipped. On some islands, the tattoos provided the specific biographical details about the person's life. In 1769, in the middle of his first round-the-world voyage, James Cook arrived in Tahiti, where he noted the islanders' body art. Both sexes paint their bodies, tatau as it's called in their language. This is done by inlaying the color of black under their skins in such a manner as to be indelible. In 1769, Cook arrived in New Zealand. He realized that the Maori, the archipelago's indigenous people, shared a similar culture and language with the people of Tahiti, despite being separated by 2,400 miles of ocean. Cook noted, however, that the Maori had facial tattoos, while their Tahitian cousins typically did not.
On arriving in New Zealand, he recorded in his journal, "Many of the old and some of the middle-aged men have their faces marked or tattooed with black. The figures they mostly use are spirals, drawn and connected together with great nicety and judgment. They are so exact in the application of these figures that no difference can be found between the one side of the face and the other. The women inlay the color of black under the skins of their lips. The bodies of both sexes are marked with black ink drawings called tamoko by the same method used in Tahiti called tattooing. But the men are more marked and the women less." What surprised Cook was that, among the Maori, the tattoos were concentrated on the faces of both men and women. In the case of traditional Maori, tamoko, the tahunga tamoko, tattooist, did not introduce ink into the skin with an awe, but rather with a small chisel-like tool called an uhi that cut grooves into the skin. Keeping the art alive. In the 19th century, Christian missionaries participating in colonial adventures on the Pacific Islands regarded tattooing with attitudes ranging from disapproval to outright prohibition. Many European and colonial figures nevertheless maintained a strong fascination in the body art of the islanders, recording it on their travels. These included the French artist-explorer Jacques Arago, who participated in the Freycinet expedition to Hawaii in 1819, and the Russian artist-explorer Louis Chory, who sailed on Adovan Kotzebue's 1820s Pacific expedition. Islanders continued to learn and teach tattooing, but the restrictions on openly expressing the tradition led to a decline in the practice across much of Polynesia. Although it endured remarkably well in Samoa, by the 1920s the practice had all but died out in New Zealand. In the 1970s, Polynesian culture enjoyed a revival as Polynesians reclaimed their ancestral customs. Today, what started as a ritual practice in Polynesia has become a global phenomenon. In New Zealand, tamoko became so popular among young Maori from the early 2000s. Many people of Samoan ancestry in the United States have helped drive a resurgence of interest in the dazzling designs of Samoan body art as a means of connecting to their roots. The next article is titled Eridu, First City of the Earliest Known Civilization. Unpromising mounds in the Iraqi desert turned out to be Sumer's earliest city. Its temple to Enki was built and rebuilt over centuries. Buried in the Mesopotamian desert, undisturbed for over two millennia, lay a hidden key to understanding one of the world's oldest known civilizations. In 1854, British official John George Taylor was sent on an excavation mission to the desert of southern Iraq by the British Consul General in Baghdad. Taylor, an agent of the East India Company and British Vice Consul at Basra, was commissioned with investigating a remote site called Tel Abu Sharain, where there was a series of tells or mounds made up of debris left by human settlements. At first, Taylor was unimpressed. In the excavation report published in 1855, he wrote, "My visit this year to Abu Sharain has been unproductive of any very important results." He even questioned whether it had been worth transcribing his field notes. Taylor had been hoping to uncover something impressive: statues, inscriptions, evidence of palaces and temples. What he found instead in the short time he had available were walls, drainage systems, stone platforms, and the remains of limestone columns decorated with mosaic cones. In his journal, Taylor highlighted finding a statue of a black granite lion lying on the surface. Even counting the lion, however, Taylor must have thought this too meager a haul to justify a second expedition. Only later would it be revealed how these unpromising mounds were the remnants of one of the oldest cities on earth, Eridu. Before the flood, Eridu was a foundational city in Sumerian culture, the world's earliest known civilization, which flourished from around the 4th to 2nd millennia BC in what is now Iraq. Eridu's significance is evidenced by the Sumerian king Least, various versions of which were inscribed in cuneiform toward the end of the 3rd millennium BC.
The latter part of the list includes cities with royal dynasties that can be verified from historical records. The early part of the list is more legendary, recording the original royal cities that existed before the flood, an event that may reflect a regional catastrophe or may be related to the biblical story in Genesis where the whole earth was flooded. The first of these antediluvian royal cities was Eridu. After the kingship descended from heaven, the kingship was in Eridu. In five cities, eight kings. Then the flood swept over. Of immense symbolic importance, Eridu was also home to the largest temple dedicated to Enki, the god of water and wisdom, a key deity of the Sumerian pantheon. For centuries, this shrine attracted pilgrims from all over Mesopotamia to Eridu. An interest in Eden. Despite Taylor's disappointment, his initial findings piqued the interest of scholars. Although no large-scale excavations were carried out in the decades that followed Taylor's visit, officials at the British Museum remained interested in the site. In 1918, just before the end of World War I, museum officials commissioned Assyriologist Reginald Campbell Thompson to carry out excavations at the site. For a month, Campbell made archaeological surveys using Ottoman prisoners of war as laborers. The following year, British Egyptologist Harry R. H. Hall arrived with the aim of identifying the site's monumental buildings. Finding the ziggurat. It was not until 1946, however, that the first large-scale excavations began. Iraq had gained independence from Britain in 1932, and the Iraqi government was keen to fund archaeological projects that might lend prestige to their nation-building narratives. At the end of World War II, the Department of Antiquities of Iraq relaunched research at the site of Eridu under the direction of Iraqi archaeologist Fouad Safar, assisted by British archaeologist Seton Lloyd. Safar and Lloyd knew each other well, having worked together at Tal Akar, near Baghdad. They believed that fully excavating Eridu could yield important data on the earliest phases of Mesopotamian history. They concentrated their efforts on Mound 1, an 82-foot-high tell covering an area of some 1,900 by 1,770 feet. Before long, they uncovered the remains of an unfinished ziggurat, or step pyramid, built at the end of the 3rd millennium BC by a ruler of the 3rd dynasty of Ur, a late short-lived Sumerian state. But what really intrigued Safar and Lloyd was what lay hidden beneath the remains of that ziggurat. City upon city. They were not disappointed. Beneath remains dating to the Ur 3rd, 21st century BC, period, were more levels of human occupation. As they dug further, they hit a stratum dating to the Uruk period, 4500 to 3200 BC. Below that were remains from as far back as the proto-historic pre-Sumerian Ubaid period, 5300 to 3800 BC. As they worked, they found multiple reconstructions of the Temple of Enki made over the course of two millennia, along with other places of worship. Italian Mesopotamian historian Mario Liverani writes that Eridu's temples were reconstructed and expanded after each collapse, and the remains formed a raised platform on which new temples were constructed. As the Temple of Enki was repeatedly rebuilt on the same site, its structure evolved. According to Liverani, new iterations of the temple became progressively larger from the middle of the 4th millennium BC. These imposing buildings by far superseded anything ever built until then. Their emergence marks a transition from worshiping at home to worshiping at specially built places. In parallel with this process, there is evidence of more complex social hierarchies emerging in the city. The reconstructions of the temple stopped around 3200 BC, a millennium later, with the brief return of Sumerian power under Ur III. The ziggurat would be erected on the ruins of all that had gone before. More secrets. Although Eridu declined, it continued to have relevance, probably as a place of pilgrimage. Excavation of surrounding tells provided more clues to the timeline. Mound 2 contained the remains of the palace complex dating to the first half of the 3rd millennium BC. Mounds 3, 4, and 5 contain pottery dating to the 2nd and 1st centuries BC,
but no remains from residential buildings. The city was only sparsely populated by that time. Safar and Lloyd's research was finally published in 1981. Despite the political instability of the region, Italian and French archaeologists seek to resume excavations at Eridu, the first city of the earliest civilization, and reveal more secrets. I'm now reading from National Geographic History, Volume 11, Number 2, and the first article is titled, New Clues in a 100-Year-Old Mount Everest Mystery. The discovery of explorer Sandy Irvine's boot brings researchers a step nearer to clarifying the last moments of his doomed 1924 ascent. The discovery of a boot and partial remains believed to belong to British explorer Sandy Irvine has supercharged interest in a mystery that has endured since Irvine first vanished with George Mallory on Mount Everest 100 years ago. It's the biggest thing that's happened in mountaineering circles since Mallory's body was found in 1999, says Julie Summers, Irvine's great-niece and biographer. An icy tomb. In September 2024, on the central Rongbuk Glacier, below the north face of Everest, a National Geographic documentary team, led by American mountaineer and director Jimmy Chin, spotted the remains sticking out of the ice. They realized the remains belonged to Andrew Comrin Irvine, or Sandy as he was known, when they saw his name stitched into the sock. Since June 1924, when Irvine and Mallory vanished into Mount Everest's swirling clouds while attempting to become the first people to summit the mountain, the tantalizing question has endured. Did the two men make it to the top before they perished? Historians, authors, and climbers who have dedicated their lives to unraveling the mystery are now trying to understand what this discovery might actually mean. A century of searching. The hunt for the two men began as soon as they were recognized as lost, but expedition member Noel Odell, who conducted the initial search, soon discovered the search was futile. He later wrote, after struggling on for nearly a couple of hours, looking in vain for some indication or clue, I realized that the chances of finding the missing ones were indeed small on such a vast expanse of crags and broken slabs. 9 years later, in 1933, the first evidence of their presence on the mountain emerged when British climbers found an ice axe that had belonged to Irvine above 8,000 meters. Eyewitness accounts began to accumulate, suggesting one or two bodies were lying on the mountain somewhere above 8,000 meters. These accounts made their way to English-speaking climbers without a lot of clarity. Often they were shared non-chronologically and marred by language difficulty, making it hard to know who the witness might have glimpsed on the mountain. On the basis of these reports, researchers Jochen Hemleb and Tom Holtzel plotted out an area for the 1999 expedition that ultimately located Mallory's body. When the team came across it, they thought they had found Irvine, until a name tag revealed they had found Mallory. Additional expeditions returned to search for Irvine, but were unsuccessful. Conrad Anker, who participated in the 1999 expedition that discovered Mallory's body, believes the simplest story probably explains how Irvine's remains ended up in the central Rongbuk Glacier, far from where Mallory's body was found. Back in 1924, perhaps Mallory's body came to a stop and Irvine's kept going. I think that he was swept off the mountain. The Holy Grail. With the discovery of Irvine's boot, a new search area has now been established. Could it reveal more remains, or even artifacts like a camera? To Jimmy Chin, who was leading the expedition when Irvine's boot was recovered, finding a camera would be the holy grail of discoveries, he says. I like to think that it could be found. But if you see this glacier, I mean, there are moulins and crevasses everywhere, hundreds of feet deep. Hemleb acknowledges the small chance of uncovering salvageable images inside any camera that turns up, but points to other items that could provide meaningful insight, such as notes, an oxygen rig, or rope, like that found with Mallory. He also suggests there may have been more than one camera. Expedition member Howard Somerville loaned Mallory his Kodak vest pocket camera for the ill-fated attempt, but Irvine was also an experienced photographer and may have carried his own. To discourage trophy hunters, Chin will not disclose where the boot was found, but he says that it was far from where the previous searches had focused.
A collection of Irvine's photographs were recently published by London's Royal Geographical Society to celebrate the expedition's 100th anniversary. Jamie Owen, who manages the photo collection at RGS, cautions against the recovery of Irvine's remains. "We believe that they should be left in situ undisturbed and the position of them not be disclosed. I think doing so risks cheapening the memory of these expeditions." Next article is titled, "The Hello Girls, Unsung Heroines of World War I." Often working within artillery range, uniformed American women operated the phones and helped clinch victory for the Allies in 1918. Only now is their role being fully recognized. Ethel Elkins was one of roughly 25,000 American women who volunteered in Europe during the First World War. But unlike most who served with the International Red Cross and other aid organizations, Elkins was one of the first female soldiers officially deployed to a combat zone as a uniformed member of the U.S. Army Signal Corps. An eager nation took note. "How many girls do you know with the disposition of angels who can add thereto a strong constitution, soldierly fortitude, a low musical voice, and ability to speak French just as fluently as English?" wrote a reporter in a 1918 Philadelphia newspaper article about Elkins. She was no girl, but her voice did matter. Her unit would serve as frontline telephone operators on the battlefields of France, translating, encoding, and deciphering critical messages between French and U.S. forces. Known informally as the Hello Girls, the 223 members of the Signal Corps Female Telephone Operators Unit were known for their efficacy, patience, and fearlessness on the battlefront. But despite their historic role and the significant publicity they elicited at the beginning of their military service, Elkins and her counterparts would later be denied veteran status and military benefits, with their efforts almost completely forgotten. But more than a century later, a bipartisan group of legislators introduced a bill for Congress to memorialize the Signal Corps Female Telephone Operators Unit's service with the nation's highest civilian honor, the Congressional Gold Medal. A nation calls its women. When the United States first entered the war in 1917, it had tried relying on French telephone operators to place calls to and from the front line, but issues with English proficiency and cultural differences prompted American officials to turn to their own servicemen to do the job. That failed too. The soldiers' lack of language proficiency and experience with switchboards soon became clear. The Army needed experienced operators, and most American telephone operators at the time were women. That year, General John Pershing put out a call for women interested in serving their country at the front. Soon, the Army gathered a group of mostly bilingual operators, culled from single applicants who could pass psychological tests and Secret Service background checks. Subject to regular Army discipline, the women, who were an average age of 26, underwent military training, including drills and lessons on military history and terminology. The first group of 33 operators, wearing U.S. Army uniforms of navy blue wool, reported to the front in France in March of 1918. On the front lines, the presence of American women on European battlefields made a splash from the start, as they immediately became known as the Hello Girls, a term with unknown origins that emerged with the growing popularity of the telephone in the early 20th century. "They operated at five times the speed of their male counterparts," says Laura Voigt, Vice President of Education and Interpretation at the National World War I Museum and Memorial, and they maintained and provided the communications essential to Allied victory. "The job was dangerous," historian Jill Fromm explains. "The women often worked within range of German artillery, transmitting coded messages, directing supplies, connecting commanding officers with men in the trenches, and even getting communications working when the fighting damaged wires." The Army Expeditionary Forces telephone operators were a trusted part of the military machine, writes Fromm, something no group of women had ever been before. That did not mean their service was easy, or that they were sheltered from misogyny on the front. As historian Elizabeth Cobbs documents in her book, The Hello Girls, America's First Women Soldiers, women felt their efforts were hampered because they were stationed too far from the front, while others dealt with opposition to their presence in the field from many commanding officers. In 1918, the female soldiers formally protested the nickname Hello Girls,
resulting in a War Department directive to respectfully call them the Signal Corps Female Telephone Operators Unit instead. In 1919, the San Francisco Chronicle published the experience of a Miss Louise LeBreton. For 6 months, she sat at a switchboard at General Headquarters answering the calls that General Pershing and his staff sent to all the units of the Army in France while the Great American Drives were in progress. And after the armistice, she was sent to Paris, where she was one of the operators on the switchboard by which President Wilson's private residence was connected with the American Peace Conference staff. A sister, Miss Raymond, sic LeBreton, is still on the Peace Conference switchboard and may not come home until the treaty is signed. Both girls were under fire in Paris from the German long-range guns during a week in March 1918 and often had to take refuge in their bomb-proof cellar. Forgotten firsts. Though hundreds of American female telephone operators served in France through 1920, just one of them was decorated by the Signal Corps. As Cobbs notes, most of the women didn't realize the U.S. government did not see them as soldiers until they attempted to apply for the same types of benefits offered to male military members and veterans, including combat bonuses, pensions, and military funerals. They weren't even reimbursed for their uniforms, which the Army had made them purchase with their own money. Only in 1977, after a lawsuit and legislation, were the women granted veteran status, over the objections of the Army, the Veterans Administration, and even the American Legion. Today, supporters of the Hello Girls say that the efforts of 1977 didn't go far enough. In their legislation, reintroduced in May 2024, the bipartisan group from the House and Senate called for the women to be awarded the Congressional Gold Medal. Endorsed by the American Historical Society, the American Legion, and others, the law successfully enacted in December 2024 now officially recognizes the women's service during what co-sponsor Representative Emanuel Cleaver II calls a time of grave uncertainty. The move may be seen as too little too late by some, but Voigt says it highlights the importance of the story, not just within classrooms or in history books, but in the national conversation. These books

This is Mike Musgrave. I'll be reading more poetry from the book, Where the Sidewalk Ends, written and illustrated by Shel Silverstein. Treehouse. A treehouse, a free house, a secret you and me house, a high up in the leafy branches, cozy as can be house. A street house, a neat house, be sure and wipe your feet house, is not my kind of house at all. Let's go live in a treehouse. The Flying Festoon. Oh, I'm going to ride on the Flying Festoon. I'll jump on his back, and I'll whistle a tune, and we'll fly to the upper, outermost tip of the moon, the Flying Festoon and I. I'm taking a sandwich, a ball, and a prune, and we're leaving this evening precisely at noon, where I'm going to fly with the Flying Festoon. Just as soon as he learns how to fly. No difference. Small as a peanut, big as a giant, we're all the same size. When we turn off the light, rich as a sultan, poor as a mite, we're all worth the same. When we turn out the light, red, black, or orange, yellow, or white, we all look the same. When we turn off the light. So maybe the way to make everything right is for God to just reach out and turn off the light. Tight hat. I tried to tip my hat to Miss McGaffrey. I never should have put it on so tight, 'cause it wouldn't come off my head, and my neck got stretched instead. That's what you get for trying to be polite. This is Mike Musgrave signing off for today. I hope you enjoyed the poetry.

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0: Greetings, listeners. This is Matthew Greenfield reading on behalf of Cleveland Sight Center Radio from that London-based periodical, The Economist, focusing on global trends in economics, culture, politics, and this week we'll take a closer look at science and health. We're going to start with an article dealing with art, the art world, and the famous picture, the mural, I believe, by Pablo Picasso named Guernica, chronicling the struggles of the Spanish Civil War some 90 years ago. Spanish art and history, the question that will attempt to be answered in this article, where should Guernica hang? A row over Picasso's rightful place. At the heart of the Reina Sofia National Museum in Madrid is the huge canvas of Pablo Picasso's Guernica, with its anguished faces and contorted bodies, an icon of 20th century art. If Basque nationalism has its way, from October it will spend 9 months at Bilbao's Guggenheim Museum to mark the 90th anniversaries of the regional government and the aerial bombing of Guernica itself by Nazi Germany during the Spanish Civil War, killing 200 to 300 civilians. The Reina Sofia's response, backed by Pedro Sánchez's socialist government, is that the oil painting is too fragile to travel. That has not persuaded the Basques, who want an inquiry. "We want to know the optimal conditions for this painting to come home," said the deputy head of the regional government. Since Mr. Sánchez depends on Basque nationalist parliamentary votes, they have some leverage. In fact, Guernica's quote-unquote home is Madrid. It was commissioned in January of 1937 for an international exhibition in Paris by the Spanish Republic's beleaguered government battling General Francisco Franco's nationalist forces. The painting is a universal denunciation of fascism and of war itself. It came back to Spain in 1981, only after democracy had returned, as Picasso had stipulated. In 1992, it was installed in the Reina Sofia and has never moved since. The Basque demand has been backed by Catalonia's socialist regional government. That smacks of hypocrisy. The National Museum of Catalan Art in Barcelona has been slow to comply with an order from the Supreme Court to return 12th century frescoes to a monastery in Sigena, a village just across the border in Aragon. The judge in charge of the case recently gave the museum 13 months to return the frescoes. Some see the Sigena dispute as colored by the Catalan separatist failed bid for independence in 2017. But the bigger question behind these rows is whether a country of radical decentralization can hang on to national art collections at all. Perhaps in Spain, art, like politics, is doomed to be local. We now turn from a local, perhaps European, trend into something a bit more global in scope. This comes from an editorial, so if you're a longtime listener, you know that there are no bylines, usually at all, in The Economist general issue, though the editorials are pen-named, with a nom de plume, in this case, Charlemagne. And no, it is not the 8th century French ruler come back from the dead. It is a pseudonym for who knows who. But Charlemagne writes, "Orban proofing the European Union. How the leader of a small, poor country held such sway over the entire bloc." When was the last time an election in a small European country had the world holding its breath? Early 2015, perhaps, when Greek voters handed Syriza, a far-left outfit, a mandate to reverse the onerous terms of their country's bailout, a task at which it failed spectacularly. Some 15 years earlier, Austria had brought an extreme right party to power for the first time in the European Union. These events injected disruption into Europe's bloodstream. But Hungary's election on April 12th, by contrast, was a victory to the forces of moderation more resounding than mainstream European leaders dared hope. During his 16 years in power, Viktor Orban metamorphosed from a headache for the EU into a spoiler and then a nightmare. Peter Magyar's thumping success in winning over votes united in little other than a desire to rid themselves of a prime minister who bankrupted and isolated their country has restored some confidence to a European mainstream assailed by chaos from without and upheaval from within. Mr. Magyar promised to reverse some of Mr. Orban's domestic outrages, to restore a constructive approach in Brussels, and to unblock aid for Ukraine. "People want Europe. This really is a turning point," exulted one diplomat. It remains to be seen whether Mr. Magyar, a political novice who spent most of his career in Mr. Orban's Fidesz party, can live up to the hopes placed in him. Yet lost amid the euphoria are awkward questions for the rest of Europe. How did Mr. Orban, the leader of a small, poor country, become the EU's disruptor-in-chief and an international icon for nationalist conservatives everywhere? How was his illiberal rule able to flourish for so long inside the European Union? And how can the club hope to contain the next Orban? The first answer is that, for all his faults, Mr. Orban was a talented diviner of political moods at home and abroad. When migrants from Syria, Afghanistan, and elsewhere began streaming into the EU in 2015, for example, he saw earlier than most that voters would demand security on the EU's external border before countenancing schemes cooked up in Brussels to redistribute asylum seekers from one country to another. Mr. Orban's rhetoric was racist and divisive, but, as many European politicians will acknowledge, the security-first policy embedded in the border fence he built a decade ago is close to mainstream thinking today. This, in turn, nurtured Mr. Orban's sense that some democracies were developing an appetite for the nativistic form of conservatism he had pioneered, skeptical of wokery and indulgent of strongmen. His success at consolidating his power, not only politically but also via the media, universities, and favored firms, inspired populist right outfits across Europe and even beyond. This is why Vice President J.D. Vance was dispatched to Budapest to bolster his campaign. "Trump before Trump," Steve Bannon called Mr. Orban. Yet the comparison extends only so far, because Mr. Orban could not have succeeded outside the EU or without support from the Brusselsians he rallied against. As soon as he took office in 2010, he began undermining the integrity of Hungary's institutions and its electoral system, while using annual EU subsidies worth over 3% of GDP to foster an elite business class dependent on Fidesz. His veto on foreign policy and other decisions also made Hungary a valuable partner to both Russia and China. After flailing around with unworkable legal attempts to bring Mr. Orban to heel, the EU only belatedly learned to condition its financial aid, a decision that may have contributed to his loss. A third reason is that Mr. Orban was puffed up by outsiders, most glaringly by fellow travelers in President Donald Trump's MAGA movement and their outriders, wowed on their visits to Budapest by glitzy conferences, state-funded right-wing think tanks, and cafes named after Roger Scruton, a conservative British philosopher. Few had the curiosity to look into the corruption that oiled Mr. Orban's machine, his kowtowing to Kremlin interests, or his courting of Chinese investment. Many hailed Fidesz's promotion of fertility as an alternative to immigration. Fewer seemed interested in the dismal results of this expensive policy. Nor did many venture beyond the capital center to see the rundown hospitals and crumbling infrastructure that fueled Mr. Magyar's recent ascent. Allies were not the only foreigners to build Mr. Orban into rather more than he was. By taking him at his word that he was building an illiberal democracy, some of his foes elevated the leader of an authoritarian kleptocracy to a formidable ideological adversary, speaking of him in the same breath as of Vladimir Putin, Xi Jinping, or even President Trump. Such flattery proved helpful to the prime minister of a country with a strong nationalistic streak. No wonder Mr. Orban welcomed their hatred. Time to shore up the defenses. Had Mr. Orban won, or engaged in post-election chicanery, contingency plans to work around or punish him would have kicked into gear. Yet, as one Hungarian official close to Mr. Orbán notes, in a week's time they will sit down and realize Orbán's loss does not solve all their problems. Mr. Orbán may have been skeptical about the EU's sanctions on Russia, but the next package, targeting its shadow fleet, is meeting fierce resistance from maritime states like Greece and Malta. Plenty of EU leaders, as well as Mr. Magyar himself, share Mr. Orbán's skepticism about accelerating Ukraine's EU membership bid. And on 95% of EU business, notes an official in Brussels, Mr. Orbán was just like any other European leader. The problem of managing democratic backsliding in a country that has joined the EU, rather than one aspiring to do so, remains unsolved. Any hope that the EU might use Mr. Orbán's departure to assess its vulnerabilities seems doomed, as leaders manage more pressing problems. "We're all flying by the seat of our pants," says one European official. Back to business as usual, then. And on that rather cynical note, we turn the page and cynically, perhaps, turn away from such doldrums into perhaps a little bit more enlightening conversations here about science and technology. We're going to start with a look at oncology. Yes, the six-letter word starting with the C, cancer. And cancer's cheat code is the somewhat alliterative title here. We have a picture of cancer cells sort of splitting here, and the quote is, "They do it with mirrors," which is a title of an Agatha Christie mystery, if you're wondering the allusion there of that rather anecdotal caption here from our economist editors. "Tumor cells break the rules of modern genetics to become drug resistant." Cancers are real biological cheats. Whereas most of the cells in a healthy animal's body get along by following the same set of genetic rules, cancer cells shamelessly ignore them. Healthy cells, for example, can replicate themselves only about 50 times before shutting down. Cancer cells, by contrast, carry a mutation that allows them to divide indefinitely. But recent work has revealed an entirely new level of oncological shenanigans. It now appears that many cancer cells have also stopped obeying Mendel's laws of inheritance, explaining why many cancers are able to evolve resistance to chemotherapy drugs at seemingly supernatural rates. These laws, worked out in the 19th century by Gregor Mendel, an Augustinian friar, describe how heritable traits pass down through generations, setting limits on the ways in which children can differ from their parents. Mendel's initial experiments were on peas in the monastery garden, but his laws have since been found to apply to everything from human height to disease resistance in individual cells. As Paul Michel of Stanford University describes in a paper in this week's Cell periodical, some cancer cells refuse to play along. His work reveals that in about 20% of human cancer samples, some DNA escapes from the chromosomes to which it is normally bound and forms tiny, circular bodies of extra-chromosomal DNA, or ecDNA, that get scattered throughout the nucleus of a cell. Thus scattered, they are no longer subject to the rigors of mitosis, the conventional process by which chromosomes divide into two identical copies, one for each daughter cell. This adds an element of unpredictability to how genes are inherited, allowing mutations to occur faster and on a more dramatic scale. Such cellular skullduggery has previously been seen in bacteria and fungi, which use these tricks to develop resistance to drugs. It was not until Dr. Michel began looking into this subject in 2012, however, that cancer cells were found to be equally sneaky. Since then, he and his colleagues have found that ecDNA fragments overwhelmingly contain information on defense mechanisms that the cancer cell can use to rapidly replicate and to avoid being destroyed. This may be because cells carrying such ecDNA proliferate more easily. It certainly increases the chances of harmful new traits emerging faster than would be permitted by Mendel's rules. It also reveals a potential vulnerability. Dr. Michelle worked in close collaboration with Howard Chang, chief scientific officer at Amgen, a biotech company, to reveal that daughter cells can benefit from ecDNA only if these circular snippets are able to weave themselves back into their chromosomes after mitosis. The ecDNA does this with the help of constituent anchor proteins that return it to the chromosomes and specific DNA sequences that allow it to integrate back into them. Dr. Michelle views these sequences and the anchor proteins as prime targets for future treatments. Introducing drugs that disable or destroy them ought to leave the ecDNA adrift and remove the advantages it brings to tumor cells, he says. That work is still in its infancy, although Dr. Michelle says some suitable anchor proteins have already been identified. Clinical trials are pending. As important as ecDNA may be as a mechanism for explaining the behavior of some aggressive cancers, quote, it would be an oversimplification to say that it is the only factor, end quote, says Lillian Hsu, president of the American Association for Cancer Research and oncologist at the Princess Margaret Cancer Center in Toronto. In her view, humdrum mutations caused by genome instability and defective DNA repair jobs contribute to the appearance of ecDNA, which, in turn, may enhance such instability. Even if disabling anchor proteins can slow the rapid evolution driven by ecDNA, the forces that cause it to appear in the first place are likely to persist. We now look at ancient DNA in this next article from the Science Banner. Evolution Revolutions is the rhyming title. Natural selection's role in shaping humanity is now being revealed. Humans have never been immune from the pressures of natural selection. Throughout the history of the species, circumstances have arisen to give individuals with certain beneficial mutations an advantage over their peers, allowing their valuable genetic variants to spread among the population. Still, the emergence and rapid spread of such variants, known as strong directional selection, was thought to have been a rare occurrence in human evolution. A new study, published in Nature on April 15th, however, reveals it has played a much more influential role. The dynamics of evolutionary biology have historically been hard to extract from ancient DNA. Small sample sizes are partly to blame, with general conclusions about human adaptation hard to draw from a handful of often poorly preserved fragments. Another complication is that sustained genetic variation does not emerge exclusively as a result of natural selection. Genetic mutations can also propagate by chance or through mixing between populations. Sorting the genetic wheat from the chaff many thousands of years after the fact is a challenging task. To overcome these limitations, Ali Akbari and David Reich, a pair of geneticists from Harvard University, developed a new statistical toolkit to use on collections of ancient DNA samples. The researchers hoped it could make sufficiently detailed comparisons between pairs of samples in a collection to distinguish signatures of directional selection from those of non-adaptive mutations. The researchers then applied their tools to the genetic data of 15,836 ancient individuals of West Eurasian ancestry, as well as 6,438 modern humans. The data set spanned 18,000 years and included new data for 10,016 ancient genomes, representing a doubling of the global pool of ancient DNA data and a 14-fold increase in sample size compared with previous studies searching for natural selection. The results of the analysis surprised even the authors. Until now, only 21 incidences of directional selection have been found in humans in the past 11,000 years. The new paper, however, identifies 479 gene variants as highly likely to have emerged as a result of natural selection over the same 11,000-year period. That suggests directional selection was pervasive across West Eurasia in recent millennia. It's an analytical tour de force, says Pontus Skolgund, an analysis of genetics from the Francis Crick Institute, who was not involved in the study. Some of the most intriguing findings emerged when Drs. Akbari and Reich focused on variations arising in individual genes. One genetic signature that they focused on, which helps the body identify pathogens, is also associated with an increased susceptibility to celiac disease. Their analysis suggests that this signature, which is found in roughly 1 in 5 of their modern-day samples, was almost absent until around 4,000 years ago. Its emergence may not, as had been previously thought, have been driven by the spread of agriculture, which happened long before that. Another hypothesis they suggest may be wrong concerns genes associated with a higher risk of developing cystic fibrosis, which some have speculated emerged because of the resistance to cholera it granted its carriers. Drs. Akbari and Reich found no indication of selection for these genes during the period that cholera is thought to have been endemic in West Eurasia, weakening the case for such a connection. Coordinated shifts across collections of genes can also influence more complex traits. The researchers identified 44 signatures of directional selection across such gene groups. They found the genes associated with type 2 diabetes in modern-day humans were selected against, for example, as were those linked to psychiatric conditions such as schizophrenia and bipolar disorder. Strong directional selection, pervasive though it may be, does not operate at a constant rate. The researchers found that such instances appear to have dramatically intensified for West Eurasians during the Holocene, beginning roughly 11,700 years ago, perhaps because of changing lifestyles following the rise of agriculture. In other populations exposed to different sets of circumstances, the genetic history may well be very different. And now we turn to a modern-day health question, this one in regards to artificial sweeteners. Are artificial sweeteners safe? They have been linked to numerous health problems. The promise of sugar substitutes is simple. Found in everything from yogurts to toothpaste, they claim to let people gorge on sweet treats without piling on weight and the tooth decay caused by sugar-loving bacteria. Now, a growing body of research is suggesting that these substances may have surprisingly bitter consequences. Sugar substitutes are a mixed sachet. They include synthetic concoctions such as aspartame, saccharin, and sucralose, and substances derived from plants, including a family of carbohydrates known as sugar alcohols, such as erythritol, maltitol, sorbitol, and xylitol, in addition to stevia. Some strike the human tongue as hundreds of times sweeter than sugar, so are added in tiny amounts to foods and drinks. These small quantities, combined with the observation that many are excreted largely unchanged, have led to the assumption that they pass through the human body without affecting metabolism. Things may not be so simple. In some randomized controlled trials, typically lasting 4 to 12 weeks, substituting other sweeteners for sugars did admittedly result in lower weight gain, but a number of large, long-term observational studies have found the opposite. People with higher consumption of sugar substitutes, some of whom may be using these to replace sugar in their diets, end up putting on more weight than those who consume the least. Other studies show that they also end up with higher rates of heart problems, diabetes, and cancer than abstainers. Proving causality through such observational studies is difficult, as it would involve accounting for all the ways in which people who eat lots of sugar substitutes are different from those who do not eat such. It could be, for example, that some consumers of these sweeteners are people who are already at risk for diabetes or heart disease and looking to eat more healthily. Even without a smoking gun, however, the overall body of research was concerning enough to prompt the World Health Organization to issue, in 2023, precautionary advice against the use of sugar substitutes as a means to control weight or prevent chronic diseases. The advice does not apply to people with diabetes. There are plenty of hypotheses concerning how sugar substitutes could be causing harm. Some of these substances have been found to activate the same harmful gut and metabolic signaling mechanisms as sugar, and some studies in mice suggest that they could be affecting the function of immune cells involved in preventing the growth of tumors.
1: Emerging evidence also suggests that they can affect the relative abundance of various gut bacteria, potentially tipping the scales in favor of harmful species. There are lots of open questions to be answered regarding the safety of sugar substitutes, says Herbert Tilg from the Medical University of Innsbruck in Austria, but these studies are raising the level of concern. Avoiding the most worrisome sweeteners is easier said than done. Food and drink manufacturers often use several in parallel, for example, combining a substance that elicits instant sweetness with one that generates a lingering taste. This means that regular consumers of prepackaged snacks or carbonated energy and protein drinks will find them hard to avoid. The prudent thing to do is eschew these products altogether. And if you are hankering after something sweet, the best choice is a piece of your favorite fruit. And on that note, we turn the page, literally and metaphorically here, as we focus on issues elsewhere around the globe. In this case, we'll be turning that globe a little bit more in the Anglo-American direction. This is a tale of something not so sweet, the special loathing of Britain and America. Britain rethinks its quote-unquote special relationship with the United States. King Charles III's trip to America on April 27th and 30th was ostensibly to commemorate the 250th anniversary of America's independence from Britain. It turned into a mission to help salvage the country's special relationship with one another, as Winston Churchill called such relationship in 1946. At stake is Britain's place in the world. Should it keep hugging America or embrace Europe? The king faces fallout from the scandal around the late Jeffrey Epstein and the sex traffickers' connections to the British elite, not least the monarch's own brother, Andrew Mountbatten Windsor, and a former ambassador to Washington, Peter Mandelson. More pressing is whether the royal charm can bring respite from the bad blood between British and American leaders. President Donald Trump has lost patience with Britain over Iran, quote, "When we needed them, they weren't there," end quote. Sir Keir Starmer has tired of flattering the president. Quote, "I'm not going to yield," end quote, to American pressure, he told Parliament just last month. It is the worst rift between these allies since the Suez Crisis of 1956, when Britain, France, and Israel attacked Egypt to seize the Suez Canal and overthrow its nationalist leader, Gamal Abdel Nasser. American ire forced them to withdraw. Now America's allied with Israel in a war against Iran. European allies are aghast, but powerless to stop the turmoil. For a time, Sir Keir got on with President Trump. At their meeting in the White House in February 2025, he proffered an invitation for the president to make an unprecedented second state visit to Britain. In May, they reached a deal to reduce President Trump's sharp tariffs. A NATO summit in June passed off well, too, as allies pledged to increase defense spending to 3.5% of GDP by 2035, plus a further 1.5% on defense-related infrastructure. President Trump cast himself as NATO's savior then. At Windsor Castle in September, the president waxed lyrical. America and Britain were, quote, "like two notes in one chord or two verses of the same poem," end quote. Alas, that poetry is gone. President Trump was irked by European resistance to his wooing of Russia at the expense of Ukraine and to his renewed demand to annex Greenland, a Danish territory. The war in Iran brought matters to a head. The president denounced Europeans as cowards for restricting the use of their bases and refusing to help reopen the Strait of Hormuz. Britain is hardly the only target of the president's wrath, but his broadsides carry particular force because of the country's historical closeness. Always more special to Britain than to America, the relationship is being rent by many forces. Britain's role as a bridge between America and Europe, questionable at the best of times, has collapsed with Brexit. America has wanted to turn from Europe to constrain a rising China. To exacerbate matters, President Trump has a contempt for rules and alliances that Britain holds dear. MAGA's online echo chamber, moreover, portrays Britain as a land of violent crime and rampant Islamism. The American and British publics are growing disenchanted. Opinion polls suggest Americans and Britons still held each other in high regard at the turn of the century, with more than 80% of respondents in each country saying they had a favorable view of one another. Americans' approval of Britain has fallen from 91% to 76% in the past 5 years. Britain's opinions have deteriorated more gradually, but farther. Just 34% of Britons now express a positive view of the United States. Americans and Britons alike give higher ratings to other countries, such as Denmark, France, and Japan. Senior British figures say relations with America are like the sea, choppy on the surface, but calm below. President Trump and Sir Keir may see political advantage in jabbing at each other, but their subordinates still work well together, not least in military and intelligence matters. One problem for Britain is that Republicans who normally defend allies also tend to be hawkish on Iran and irritated by Europeans' qualms. Unarmed to the teeth. A persistent criticism concerns the hollowing out of Britain's armed forces. Britain boasts a nuclear deterrent, albeit one dependent on extensive American help. Along with two aircraft carriers, F-35 stealth jets, nuclear-powered attack submarines, deployable land forces, top-notch special forces, and more. But the reality is less impressive. Britain deployed an armored division, which is about 26,000 to 28,000 troops, as the main formation fighting alongside Americans against Iraq in 1991 and in 2003. These days, a senior officer admitted publicly it would struggle to send even an armored brigade, which is 3,000 to 5,000 troops. Air defense and artillery batteries are woefully short as well. The aircraft carriers have had problems with their propeller shafts and are both tied up for maintenance. President Trump recently derided them as toys compared with America's. Britain ended its permanent naval presence in the Gulf earlier this year and struggled to muster a destroyer to help protect Cyprus just in March. Just 2 of 7 frigates and 1 of 5 active attack submarines are thought to be deployed. The Air Force's F-35s lack long-range weapons, such as Storm Shadow cruise missiles used by older Typhoon jets. Insiders admit the British forces are naked when not fighting together with American ones, whose might has hidden many of Britain's gaps. They note that equipment programs are underfunded by £28 billion, equivalent to $38 billion, even before new requirements from last year's Strategic Defense Review are added. A 10-year defense investment plan promised last autumn has yet to be published, prompting George Robertson, a former NATO Secretary General and co-author of the SDR, to denounce corrosive complacency. These days, the Trump administration refers to Israel, not Britain, as America's model ally. Cooperation in intelligence is more equal. In Ukraine, Britain has been willing to take more risk than America in sending officers to liaise with Ukrainian ones, gaining better insight on the fighting. Britain is part of the Five Eyes intelligence partnership with the United States, Australia, Canada, and New Zealand. But this, too, is being questioned. Britain stopped sharing intelligence on Latin American drug gangs when America started to sink alleged drug-running boats with missiles. Mark Dubowitz of the Foundation for Defense of Democracies, a hawkish American think tank, provocatively suggested America should give up on Five Eyes in favor of a new pact with Israel, Poland, Ukraine, the United Arab Emirates, Japan, and South Korea. Britain is thus being forced to reconsider the lessons it drew from Suez back in 1956. Whereas France decided an untrustworthy America must be kept at arm's length, Britain resolved not to be parted from America again. Britain long had the better of the argument, but now France looks vindicated and Britain dangerously exposed. Peter Ricketts, a former British national security advisor, argues that Britain must rebalance its relationship with America by moving closer to fellow Europeans. Some officials still hope that, as happened after Suez, America will turn back to its British friend. Yet even a more sympathetic successor to President Trump will expect Europeans to do a lot more to defend the Atlantic as America turns to the Pacific. Vladimir Putin ended Britain's long peacetime dividend. President Trump is scuppering notions of its special place in the world. He will courteously welcome the king, but has made it plain that he sees Britain as a diminished power. And on that, we now turn to an invasion from China
0: And no, as that article indicated, this is not an invasion of territory, potentially Taiwan, as is threatened these days. It is an invasion of toys. This next article is about collectible plush toys, indeed. And it's about the Labubu bubble. I would never thought I would say Labubu in an official recording, but here we are. Treat Your Elf is the name of this article. The staggering strangeness of the Labubu bubble. Imagine a baby elf in a onesie. Now, imagine it has had its teeth sharpened and been possessed by the devil. That gives you a sense of the aesthetic of a Labubu doll. Lots of Labubu lovers sport the creatures on keychains, but you can get a 40-inch mega Labubu at a Pop Mart shop in London for £850, which is the equivalent of $1,150. Why anyone would buy it for even a tenth of that price is beyond your correspondent. Compared with some Labubus, however, it is a steal. In June, a Chinese auction house sold a 4-foot-tall Labubu, confusingly described as human-sized, for $150,000. You can forget about precious metals, cryptocurrencies, and the stocks of companies planning to launch data centers in space. This is far and away the weirdest speculative mania out there today. Talking about a bubble in Labubu dolls puts a strain on the category. In financial markets, a bubble forms when an asset's price rises to a level that could not possibly be justified by fundamentals. Think of euphoric traders bidding up a company's equity value to hundreds or thousands of times its underlying annual earnings. For some assets, it is famously difficult to pin these down, as with gold, which generates no cash flows and yet has been prized as a store of value for millennia. Creepy elf dolls take the problem a step farther. How can you tell whether prices are out of whack with fundamentals if there are not any fundamentals to begin with? The Mega Labubu suggests that exuberance still reigns over this doll market. Yet things are less manic than they were. Google searches for Labubu have fallen by over 90% globally since July. The share price of Pop Mart, the Chinese company that makes them, is around half its peak last August. If I get a delivery on a Saturday morning, it's still gone by the afternoon, says a shop assistant in London, but people aren't queuing up outside anymore. That marks a come down from a frenzied period last summer when Labubu fans queued for hours outside the shop to participate in weekly raffles. In a boom, fortunes are made, individuals wax greedy, and swindlers come forward to exploit that greed, wrote Charles Kindleberger in Manias, Panics, and Crashes of 1978, his classic history of financial crises. Labubu mania has been no different, but rather than fraud and embezzlement, it has produced the Lafufu, or counterfeit Labubu. The swindlers of the 19th century sold worthless shares in non-existent railways. Today's sell fluffy dolls with sloppy paint jobs and the wrong number of teeth. A true Labubu has 9 teeth, by the way. During the first 9 months of 2025, British officials seized shipments of fake toys worth £3.5 million at the country's borders, 90% of which were indeed Lafufus. According to the old share traders adage, bull markets do not die of old age. They are murdered by central banks. But the laws of one asset class do not always apply to others, and the bull market in Labubus was murdered by Pop Mart itself. Last year, it expanded production of plush toys, which include Labubus, by a factor of 10 to around 30 million a month. The secondary market of people snapping up scarce dolls to sell them on at big markups thus lost its raison d'etre for all but the rarest Labubus and has since collapsed. That might be no bad thing for Pop Mart, which makes plenty of other cute yet mildly disturbing dolls. The company does not want to be a one-hit wonder, and the secondary market it really cares about is that for its own shares.
1: rapid speculation in Labubu's, despite boosting sales, may not have reassured PopMart's own investors of persistent, reliable returns. Unlike the crashes covered in Kindleberg's history book, the bursting of this bubble is unlikely to have many knock-on effects beyond a few scalpers losing their shirts. Though if your heart is set on that mega Labubu, it may soon be a good time to get your hands on one. And on that note, I see saying Labubu and the even more funny word Lafufu, which I was introduced to with that article. Barely did I hold my laughter at saying Lafufu. We now move on to a literary birthday. Yes, indeed. Eeyore, the donkey of Winnie the Pooh fame. A Donkey's Years is the title of this article. Dateline Austin, Texas. Why Texans celebrate Eeyore and why everyone else should too. "You seem so sad," says Winnie the Pooh to Eeyore. In A.A. Milne's charming children's stories, first collected into a book a century ago, the donkey has a gift of finding the cloud in any silver lining. In this particular instance, however, Eeyore is gloomy because it is his birthday, and nobody has noticed. Pooh and Piglet try to make amends, but with their usual good-natured incompetence, offer subpar presents, a honeypot licked clean of honey, and a burst balloon. Austin, Texas does not much resemble the 100-acre wood, but since 1964, its inhabitants have been trying to make up for Pooh's and Piglet's performance. That year, a group of literature students at the University of Texas, searching for an excuse to let off steam before their final exams, decided to throw Eeyore a birthday party. Except for a 2-year pause for COVID-19, Eeyore has been celebrated ever since, first in a small park, and for the past 52 years, at the larger Pease District Park. Friends of the Forest, a group of volunteers, runs the event and everyone is invited, explains the group's president, Heather Hampton. Admission is free, and the local vendors selling food, craft beer, and assorted trinkets keep their proceeds. Any tips volunteers receive are donated to local nonprofits. Ms. Hampton says that Friends of the Forest has given away more than $280,000 over the years. Children can get their faces painted and run wild on a playground while their parents listen to live music and, alas, drum circles. People of all ages show up in costumes or tie-dye. At the center of the park this year was a small fenced area holding a white donkey for children to pet and feed. The creature seemed a good deal happier than his fictional counterpart. Why should anyone outside Austin care about hippies cheering for a fictional donkey? Well, there are two reasons. First, the event is a reminder that cities, like people, have spirits that persist through superficial changes. Before Austin started attracting tech money and right-leaning celebrities such as Joe Lonsdale and Joe Rogan, it was a hippie haven. "Keep Austin weird," is the city's unofficial slogan. Johnny C., a tall man with a white ponytail and beard, has been wishing Eeyore a happy birthday since the late 1970s. He calls the event, quote, "an example of the true spirit of Austin, where you can be whoever you want to be," end quote. The second reason

0: needs a little cheering up.
1: Well, we started this issue with a little bit of gloom. We have a little bit of a respite from that with Eeyore's birthday before we close with our closing epigram, an obituary of Margarita Magnusson, the guru of decluttering, died on March 12, 2026, aged, quote, between 80 and 100, end quote. In recent years, you might have seen her in the streets of Stockholm, a slightly bent old woman in a bright, stripy top. She pushed a walker stroller and wielded a grabber, with which, neatly, she removed cigarette butts from the pavement. Each butt removal gave her a small rush, like an absolution. As a heavy smoker for years, Margarita Magnusson was tidying up after herself. The habit possessed her. Back at home, she had nothing in the attic and in the cellar, only an ancient bike. She had cleared out the cupboards in the hall, traditional resting place of unwearable old shoes. From the kitchen, she had given away, among all sorts of other stuff, 10 plates and her infallible wok, which she had once worn as a hat to a fancy dress party. She kept life simple, partly because she was tidy-minded, interrupting conversation to snip a flower or rouse a storm among the books with her duster. Partly, too, reducing scrap in old age was tradition in Sweden, a clear-eyed and unsentimental place, where the Vikings had filled graves with the corpse's clutter to get it out of the way. It was called dostagning, or death cleaning. Men could seldom do it, keeping even a rusty nail in case it might come in handy, but women could, and she was obsessive. Clearing up was often difficult, whether after death or before. Some objects were simply too hard to part with. The shells, for example, that she had gathered as a child from the beaches near Gothenburg, where she grew up. The falling apart cookery book that had held a chef's handwritten recipe for fried herring, and her neighbor's for rosehip marmalade. A graceful wooden bird from Africa, the soft cotton baby clothes from mother had made, and the 3 stuffed animals, Ferdinand, Dear Bumble, and Old Bear, which had been around for ages, as live as pets. She kept them all, and her paints and brushes as well. Whatever she did not give to charity, or neighbors, or family, or throw out on the rubbish dump as far as she was able, was usually grist for her ever-hungry shredder. It was just a small one, but into it she fed all old bills, invoices, and, after a moment down memory lane, no longer wanted photos and letters. Her readers were told to get one and enjoy it. To be rid of papers was to shed the bureaucratic weight of adult life. She could return to being the unfettered child who had spent her time climbing trees and fishing for crabs, and, freed of at least some human litter, the woods might shine as they used to back then. This was the vital point about death cleaning. It was not about death. It was about helping people to live more lightly in the present time. Having shed the old stuff, they could look at the world with fresh eyes. For herself, she started on a book called Death Cleaning from the Afterlife. She did not really believe in that, but she did find it hard to credit that tidying up could, or should, ever stop. And on that note, we tidy up this edition of The Economist. I will close, as I sometimes do when I have time, with an epigram. In this case, a memorized bit from Shakespeare's Hamlet, delivered by Eeyore the donkey, the subject of the birthday story from Austin, Texas.
2: I have of late, but wherefore I know not, lost all my mirth, forgone all custom of exercise, and indeed it goes so heavily with my disposition that the very air seems to me a stagnant pool of vapors, the earth a sterile promontory. What a piece of work is a donkey! How noble in reason, how infinite in faculties, in form and moving, how express and admirable, in action how like an angel, in apprehension how like a god. The beauty of the world, the paragon of animals. And yet, to me, what is this quintessence of dust? Donkey delights not me. No, nor mule neither, though by your smiling

0: seem to say so.
1: Hope you enjoyed that farewell parting note here from Eeyore. Of course, it is from Hamlet, the famous, not a blank verse soliloquy, but the famous or a prose soliloquy from Hamlet and his interaction with Rosencrantz and Guildenstern. I believe it's Act 2, Scene 2, but scholars can correct me if I'm wrong on that. If you are looking for more books by Margareta Magnusson, she wrote The Gentle Art of Swedish Death Cleaning in 2017. It was a global bestseller. The second book is called The Swedish Art of Aging Exuberantly. So that was the obituary read today, just as a follow-up. In addition to Eeyore's birthday, we also read about Margareta Magnusson and her decluttering, which it seems like it's springtime we could all engage in. On behalf of Cleveland Science Center Radio, this is Matthew Greenfield signing off, wishing you, as always, happy listening.
2: 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Thanks for listening, and have a good day.

had to do, and began, though the voices around you kept shouting their bad advice, though the whole house began to tremble, and you felt the old tug at your ankles. Mend my life, did your voice cried. But you didn't stop, you knew what you had to do. Though the wind cried as it stiff fingers at the very foundations, though their melancholy was terrible. It was already late enough, and a wild night, and the road full of fallen branches and stones. But little by little, as you left their voices behind, the stars began to burn through the sheets of clouds, and there was a new voice which you slowly recognized as your own, that kept you company as you strode deeper and deeper into the world, determined to do the only thing you could do, determined to save the only life that you could save.

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0: 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It is a safe place to share ideas, thoughts, and feelings, as all information shared is confidential. The program gives clients the opportunity to meet and communicate with people who are dealing with similar challenges, fostering newfound hope. 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Again, that's Anthony Griffin at 216-658-4675. Staying Connected. The Staying Connected group is a monthly meeting held for 6 months for clients that have completed the Vision of Success program. Staying Connected gives clients additional opportunities to hear from speakers and receive ongoing support from their peers who are sharing similar experiences. 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

Plain Values. This is Sally Cern. Today I'll be reading from Plain Values, Faith-Centered Simple Living, the May 2024 edition. 1 Minute with Marlon. Many years ago, I heard of the Wexner Center for the Arts in Columbus, Ohio, and how it was one of the first postmodern buildings in the world. Postmodernism says there is no real truth. The Wex, as it's called, has stairs leading nowhere, rooms with no purpose. You get the idea. The architect Peter Eisenman said the center is a building that is waiting to be a building. The question was asked, did they do that with the foundation? The reality is that you can't live in a world without truth. If a three-story, 110,000-square-foot building isn't built on a solid foundation, we all know it will collapse. On March 31st, Richard Dawkins, a British atheist born in Nairobi, Kenya, made a shocking admission. Dawkins has made it his life's mission to disprove the existence of God, but in an interview with Rachel Johnson, he admitted that he identifies as a cultural Christian and prefers Christianity to Islam. Here are a few of his quotes. I love hymns and Christmas carols, and I sort of feel at home in the Christian ethos, and I feel that we are a Christian country in that sense. If I had to choose between Christianity and Islam, I'd choose Christianity every single time. It seems to me to be a fundamentally decent religion, in a way that I think Islam is not. He made sure to clarify that he doesn't believe a word of the Christian faith. We are such a fickle bunch and so very stubborn. Men who marvel at their own brilliance fail to understand the shortcomings of their logic. Doesn't the reality of a building's foundation call into question the strength of the postmodernism idea itself? Mr. Dawkins knows deep down the good, the civil way to live that Christianity brings to the world, but he cannot bring himself to believe because he cannot see it. It makes me sad to think of how hard we as mankind try to fill the hole inside when the truth is right in front of us, waiting patiently for us to find it. The first chapter of Romans tells us truth is not hard to find, for what can be known about God is plain to them, because God has shown it to them. I hope for his sake Mr. Dawkins comes to grips with what is right in front of him before it's too late. As always, may you find joy in the simple things. Marlon Miller, publisher, always looking for more friends. Confessions of a Steward. Words by Joel Salatin. Humans do not equal animals. As modern American society moves farther away from visceral interaction with domestic livestock, we see a growing trend toward anthropomorphizing animals. Numerous times I've been labeled a murderer because I raise and eat farm animals. For most Americans these days, their only encounter with animals is with a pet dog or cat. In our culture, unlike others, we don't eat dogs and cats. In a debate about veganism, however, I admitted that if I were starving, I'd eat a dog or cat. The audience gasped. The modern animals are humans line of thinking started from two ideas. The first was Charles Darwin classifying humans as animals. Prior to his evolutionary hypothesis, all cultures recognized a big difference between animals and humans. You don't have to spend much time around a barnyard to know animals are not humans. Let me cite just a couple of examples. I've never seen large animals defer to smaller ones when new feed is dumped into the trough. The bigger pigs never assemble in the corner of a lot when Farmer John brings fresh food and decide to defer to the smaller pigs. You know those smaller pigs are struggling a bit. Maybe we should stay over here in the corner and let them have the first dibs. We'll still get plenty and they'll get a little stronger. Never will you see this happen. Only humans have the capacity to show mercy to the weak. The Bible enjoins us repeatedly to visit the fatherless and widows, to suffer the little children to come unto me. When humans bully, intimidate, and act selfishly, that is the most base, animalistic, dehumanizing behavior we can demonstrate. Even war is not dehumanizing, but mistreating the weak is. Remember Jesus' admonition that if anyone abuses children, it would be better for a millstone to be hung around his neck and be thrown into the sea. I have recently been accosted by animal welfare groups, accusing our farm of being inhumane because we don't have an exclusion wall between the live chickens and the kill cones. The ones awaiting their turn can actually see their fate, and that's awful. I have news for you. If a chicken waiting in crates happens to get out of a crate on its own, it doesn't run away. No, it hops down on the kill floor and starts eating bits and pieces of the dead chickens. A piece of lung here, a glob of clotted blood there. Yummy.
right under the kill cones, right under the evisceration table. Chickens are not people. On our farm, we segregate the cows when we feed hay so that the biggest ones are together and the smaller calves are together. Otherwise, the big cows butt the calves, even their own children, away in order to get first dibs at the hay feeder. If one thing illustrates how humans should act differently, it's the me-first mentality of animals. To be sure, cows protect their little calves. Deer hide their fawns. Mother hens protect their chicks. But that deference to the fragile doesn't last long. Once those little ones are up and going, protective oversight takes a back seat. Studies in genetics and family lines in bison indicate that even in massive herds, relatives tend to hang together. And yes, early weaned calves don't learn as much from mama cow as calves staying at her side longer. But these are short-term, tender expressions of familial fealty, not long-term kindness. Watch how a cow butts a calf not her own. She'll send that little guy sprawling, no mercy. All that matters is mine. I've been accused of being a cannibal for eating beef. Don't you know we're all one and you're eating your relatives? Folks say this in all seriousness. It's not a joke. The fact that people can even entertain these thoughts is indicative of our current luxury. Not too long ago, our ancestors didn't have time to sit around in focus groups and academia discussing the morality of eating meat. If they could trap it, shoot it, or catch it, they survived to see another day. When you're living off the land day to day, never knowing when or where your next meal will come around, you don't discuss vegan ethics. The fact that a growing number of people in our culture have that time shows the ugly side of luxury. Only people awash in abundance and luxury can debate whether we should eat animals or whether animals are people. This mentality fuels the cell-cultured, laboratory fake meat agenda. The first and most prominent message in marketing these food-as-a-software ventures is that we don't have to kill anything. Wouldn't we all achieve a new level of spiritual nirvana if we could live without killing anything? That nothing would have to die in order for me to live. Isn't that a noble goal? That leads to the second foundational idea, which is an end of sacrifices. The world's secularization and humanism has created abhorrence toward religious sacrifice. Most ancient cultures practiced some sort of ritual sacrifice. To Christians, of course, the Jewish sacrificial system comes to mind. But remember that in Mesoamerica, both Aztecs and Incas practiced human sacrifice and had quite an elaborate hierarchy of priesthood. The city of David sits atop a ridge, and the adjacent valley is the Valley of Hinnom, where infant sacrifice to Moloch under wicked kings Ahaz and Manasseh were finally ended by King Josiah. When I visited there in 2023, my host told me the priests in attendance in that area would beat drums and make noise to drown out the cries of the dying children. Many ancient cultures practiced sacrifices or quasi-sacrifices of animals to appease the gods. Of course, in Jesus' day, the sacrifice typology of the Levitical priesthood had morphed into a commercial business interest in and around the temple. The point here is that as modern humanity has moved away from religion and ancient customs, a gradual repugnance and aversion to anything smacking of these primitive practices ensued. To the modern mind, sacrifice does not indicate spiritual awareness. It symbolizes barbarism. Obsession with TikTok, social media, likes, consumerism, and celebrity culture are all symptoms of self-centeredness rather than other-centeredness. Modern disdain for ancient tradition, biblical or otherwise, finds comfort in an enlightened, sophisticated mind. I'm glad we've gone beyond that, the vegan proclaims in self-righteous condensation, over any ancestral notion that sacrifice could yield benefits. While Christians appreciate a final, all-fulfilling sacrifice by the perfect Lamb of God on the cross, we nonetheless revere the typology of sacrifice as the ultimate precursor to a flourishing life. Narcissism never encourages a true, purpose-driven life. The Apostle Paul tells us to die daily. Jesus said we must each take up our cross. Even a seed must die before it brings forth life. I would suggest that the killing animals is murder does not indicate an evolved state of spiritual understanding, but rather indicates a profound evolved state of spiritual ignorance. Death preceding and feeding life is not only a profound ecological reality, but also foundational to grasping salvation in Christ's sacrifice.
And of course, the resurrection testified to the completeness of that sacrifice in bringing justice into God's holy persona. None of this means we are free, as stewards, to abuse and torment animals or plants, for that matter. Our mandate as creation caretakers is to bring respect and honor to the food sacrifice. A factory-farmed chicken denied fresh air, sunshine, sanitation, and relational balance doesn't bring sacredness to processing day and then to the table. To that chicken, death is a welcome end to a miserable life. Indeed, such a chicken turns what should be a sacred sacrifice into sacrilege. Death is all around us. Those who think they can eat without killing don't realize how many bugs and insects get vacuumed up in a grain harvesting combine, or how many garden bugs must be wiped out to preserve the kale, or how much herbicide is sprayed in vineyards to make fine wine. The truth is that good stewardship of domestic livestock brings more life to the landscape. Edges where pastures and forests intersect to create more habitat for birds, pollinators, and wildlife than wilderness areas. Furthermore, just because something looks more like a human doesn't make it more divine. While a piggy surely has more responsiveness than a potato, it bothers me when people shoot perfectly edible potatoes out of a homemade potato gun just for fun. Food in all its forms should be revered as God's providence to us, abundant, undeserved, and gratefully appreciated. This is why taking the germ out of wheat to make white flour is an abomination. God put that nutrition there for our benefit. Or pasteurizing milk that destroys much of its beneficial enzymes. Or extracting high fructose corn syrup to make diabetic candy. Or putting monosodium glutamate, MSG, in sausage. In 1940, Americans consumed 1 million pounds of MSG. Today, it's 300 million. Who gave us permission to adulterate God's provision this profoundly? It's just a potato is as wrong on one side as its equivalent to human is on the other. The faith community, before mocking the vegans, needs to examine our own attitude toward sacred sustenance. This is not about starting a food cult. It is about thinking intentionally and broadly about how we interact with God's gifts. If the non-faith community saw God's people wrestling with how to respect the pigness of the pig and the carrotness of the carrot, their cry of hypocrites would lose some of its credibility. God help us to honor our stewardship responsibilities. What would you like Joel to write about? Joel is always looking for reader suggestions on which topics to cover. Please email all suggestions to reachout@plainvalues.com. Joel co-owns with his family Polyface Farm in Swoop, Virginia. When he's not on the road speaking, he's at home on the farm, keeping the calluses on his hands and dirt under his fingernails, mentoring young people, inspiring visitors, and promoting local, regenerative food and farming systems. Tech tensions. 6 wrong reasons to check your phone in the morning, and a better way forward, with Tony Ranke. Our phones now go wherever we go, which is everywhere, and that means most of us sleep with our phones. In the bedroom, our phone wakes us up, tracks our sleep patterns, and makes us available in the event of an emergency. All these benefits are wonderful. The problem comes when our phone is within arm's reach and we grab it out of habit to check email and social media in our half-conscious state of sleep inertia before our groggy eyes can even fully open. In our survey of 8,000 readers of desiringgod.org, over half of you, 54%, admit to checking your smartphone within minutes of waking up on a typical morning. Then, when we asked whether you are more likely to check email and social media before or after your spiritual disciplines on a typical morning, 73% of you said before. We don't need charts to know we are quick to Facebook and slow to God. And this impulse is a problem if John Piper is right when he says, I feel like I have to get saved every morning. I wake up and the devil is sitting on my face. That's a startling way to talk about the daily challenge of the Christian life. Put another way, whatever we first focus our hearts on in the morning will shape our entire day. So why are we so quick to check email and social media in the morning and so slow to spend intentional time with God in His Word and prayer? And can we find a better way forward in the pages of Scripture? I asked John Piper in an episode of Ask Pastor John. What follows is an edited and abbreviated transcript of what he said. Why are we so prone to click on our phones before we do almost anything else? I thought of 6 possible reasons, which came out of analyzing my heart and temptations.
It seems to me that all of these six things are rooted in sin, rather than in the desire to serve others and savor God. And I put it like that because I do think the Great Commandment sets the agenda for our morning and our midday and our evening. We are to love God with all of our heart, soul, mind, and strength when we wake up in the morning. And we are to prepare ourselves to love our neighbor as ourselves. Matthew chapter 22, verses 37 to 40. Very few of us wake up with our whole soul spring-loaded to love God and love people. This disposition takes some refocusing, to put it mildly, by means of the Word of God and prayer. So here are my six guesses for why so many of us are drawn almost addictively to consult with our phones when we wake up in the morning. The first three I call candy motives. The second three I call avoidance motives. Reason one, novelty candy. We simply love to hear what is new in the world and new among our friends. What happened since we last glanced at the world? Most of us like to be the first one to know something, and then we don't have to assume the humble posture of being told something that smart and savvy and on-the-ball people already know. Then maybe we can assume the role of being the informer, rather than the poor, benighted people that need to be informed about what happened, and if they were smart enough, would have been on their social media earlier. Reason two, ego candy. What have people said about us since the last time we checked? Who has taken note of us? Who has retweeted us? Who mentioned us or liked us or followed us? In our fallen, sinful condition, there is an inordinate enjoyment of the human ego being attended to. Some of us are weak enough, wounded enough, fragile enough, insecure enough, that any little mention of us feels good. It is like somebody kissed us. Reason three, entertainment candy. On the internet, there is an endless stream of fascinating, weird, strange, wonderful, shocking, spellbinding, and cute pictures, quotes, videos, stories, and links. Many of us now are almost addicted to the need for something striking and bizarre and extraordinary and amazing. So at least those three candy motives are at work in us as we wake up in the morning and have these cravings that we seek to satisfy with our phones. Then there are three avoidance motives. In other words, these aren't positive desires for something. These are things in life that we simply want to avoid for another 5 minutes. Reason four, boredom avoidance. We wake up in the morning and the day in front of us looks boring. There's nothing exciting coming in our day and little incentive to get out of bed. And of course, the human soul hates a vacuum. If there is nothing significant and positive and hopeful in front of us to fill the hope-shaped place in our souls, then we are going to use our phones to avoid stepping into that boredom. Reason five, responsibility avoidance. We each have a role, father, mother, boss, employee, whatever. There are burdens that are coming at us in the day that are weighty. The buck stops with us. Decisions have to be made about our children, the house, the car, the finances, and dozens of other things. Life is full of weighty responsibilities. We feel inadequate for them. And we are lying there in bed feeling fearful, maybe even resentful, that people put so much pressure on us. We are not attracted to this day, and we prefer to avoid it for another 5 or 10 minutes. And there is the phone to help us postpone the day. Reason six, hardship avoidance. You may be in a season of life where what you meet when you get out of bed is not just boredom and not just responsibility, but mega relational conflict or issues of disease or disability in the home, friends who are against you, or pain in your own body, in your joints, and you can barely get out of bed because it hurts so bad in the morning. And it is just easier to lie there a little longer. And the phone adds to the escape. Thinking in the other direction. So those are my six guesses for why so many of us are drawn almost addictively to consult with our phones when we wake up in the morning. Candy motives and avoidance motives. But think about this. Suppose you open your phone immediately in the morning. What if you are the first one to horrible news? Or what if in search for ego candy you find ego acid and people have hated you overnight? And what if you spend 5 minutes getting yourself happily entertained in the morning rather than facing the responsibilities of the day immediately, and you find at the end of those 5 minutes that they have drug you down into a silly, demeaning, small-minded, hollow, immature frame of mind? Was it worth it? And what if you take 5 minutes to avoid the boredom and responsibility and hardship of the day, only to find at the end of those 5 minutes of avoidance that you are spiritually, morally, and emotionally less able to cope with the reality of the day? Was it worth it?
What we want in our morning routine is to be filled with the Holy Spirit. We want something that gives us a zeal for the glory of Christ for the day's work. We want to be strengthened to face whatever the day may bring. We want something that gives us joyful courage to resolve, to count others better than ourselves, and pursue true greatness. Like Jesus said, by becoming the servant of all. Matthew chapter 20, verses 26 to 28. That is our real agenda in the morning. We need our mornings. Very few of us wake up strengthened to do all of those glorious things. So the new course for the morning, I think, is laid out in Psalms. O Lord, in the morning you hear my voice. In the morning I prepare a sacrifice for you and watch. Book of Psalms, chapter 5, verse 3. Let the first thing out of your mouth in the morning, while you are still on the pillow, be a cry to God. I love you, Lord. I need you, Lord. Help me, Lord. That is the first cry out of my mouth in the morning. I need you again today. Then prepare a sacrifice and watch. I think that sacrifice is my body and my attention devoted to Him. I watch for the Lord to show up and do what? What am I watching for? Let me hear in the morning of your steadfast love, for in you I trust. Make me know the way I should go, for to you I lift up my soul. Book of Psalms, chapter 143, verse 8. So I am on the lookout for the steadfast love of God, and I am on the lookout for it in His Word. Satisfy us in the morning with your steadfast love, that we may rejoice and be glad all our days. Book of Psalms, chapter 90, verse 14. So we watch in God's inspired Word for revelations of His steadfast love and His guidance for our lives, with a profound sense of satisfaction in our souls that He is beautiful and He cares for us. My eyes are awake before the watches of the night, that I may meditate on your promise. Book of Psalms, chapter 119, verse 148. How precious to me are your thoughts, O God! How vast is the sum of them! If I would count them, they are more than the sand. I awake and I am still with you. Book of Psalms, chapter 139, verses 17 to 18. Before you go to bed tonight, make some choices and some plans to free yourself from the candy addictions and the habits of avoidance that have been ruining the strengthening potential of your mornings. Tony Reinke is a journalist and serves as a senior teacher and host of Ask Pastor John podcast for www.desiringgod.org. He is the author of Lit, A Christian Guide to Reading Books, 12 Ways Your Phone is Changing You, and God, Technology, and the Christian Life. He lives in the Phoenix area with his wife and three children. This article was originally published on June 6, 2015 by Tony Reinke on his blog, which can be found at desiringgod.org. Connecting Family with Mark Gregston. Not every argument needs to be argued. Even fools are thought wise if they keep silent, and discerning if they hold their tongues. Book of Proverbs, chapter 17, verse 28. It's everywhere. Turn on any news channel and you hear arguing. There are TV programs where the focus of interaction is to do nothing but argue. Newscasters love a good argument because it creates good stories. Teens argue back and forth on social sites. Adults argue their points of view in postings and blogs. Politicians spend their lives arguing for this or against that, and groups of people argue for their rights and their longing to be heard. Teens fight to feel valued. Older folks fight to be heard. Will someone please listen to me? People master the art of arguing in hopes of being heard. That longing is born from a craving to be valued, a yearning to be appreciated, treasured, and cherished. I would suggest the underlying thread is the desire to be truly known. Arguing flourishes today because people aren't listening to one another. When the art of listening disappears, people choose to quarrel, disagree, squabble, bicker, fight, wrangle, dispute, and feud. It's been that way since the beginning of time. Today, technology and electronic gadgets make arguments more readily available, and the capacity for not listening a little easier. We feel valued when we are in accord with each other. In the same way, we feel less valued when others do not agree with us. The fight to express diverging or opposite opinions, usually in a heated exchange, is self-focused. If we are intent on persuading others to share our views at all costs, we are self-centered on our one-way street, our way to the highway. When two or more people engage, it's all me-first thinking, with a goal of meeting personal needs rather than the needs of anyone else in the conversation. You might wonder how that type of conversation lines up with Scripture.
don't have anything to do with foolish and stupid arguments, because you know they produce quarrels, and the Lord's servant must not be quarrelsome, but must be kind to everyone, able to teach, not resentful. Second Book of Timothy, chapter 2, verses 23 to 24. It may take everything you've got not to hotly defend biblically based beliefs you hold dear, especially when you feel attacked. However, here's where your gentle answer can turn away anger, your reasoned responses delivered in ways that honor and respect the other person. Allow them to hear a different belief without going on the defensive. In a culture where arguments are the norm and resolution is rarely achieved, I suggest arguing isn't the best way to influence. Matter of fact, arguing with teens many times just solidifies their position and justifies their viewpoint. Remember this, not every argument needs to be argued. I was with a fellow a few months ago who has been receiving quite a bit of criticism about his views on homosexuality. Adamantly opposed to the homosexual lifestyle, he has been bashed and bruised by some media outlets. Others applauded him for his stance and willingness to speak the truth and be a voice in the wilderness. He told me stories of what people are saying about him, revealed threats that have been thrown his way, and showed me how vicious people's responses have been to him. After listening to what has been happening to him, because he stood up for what he believes in, I just sat. He then asked what I thought. I said, "Dude, I think you might need to just keep your mouth shut. You're only going to get bashed, and you may be worsening the issue, not helping." He was shocked and replied, "Well, someone's got to stand in the gap." I responded, "No, not really. If a gentle answer turns away wrath, then I wonder why your answer is not doing that." It's because his message wasn't being heard as gentle. It came across as abrasive, in fact. Maybe he wasn't delivering it in an abrasive way, but today's culture has not only ceased to listen, but also hears things differently as well. In a world where everyone is looking for a fight, you have to carefully determine when to speak, when to hush, and when to leave it alone. He might have done better to abide by these words. Do not give what is holy to the dogs, nor cast your pearls before swine, lest they trample them under their feet and turn and tear you in pieces. Book of Matthew, chapter 7, verse 6. New King James Version. That's exactly what was happening to him. He based his beliefs on what is holy. The Bible can be seen as his pearls here, but casting them widely into a culture that largely doesn't care to hear it didn't work. One tool you might use to decide whether to speak is to ask yourself this question first. Does what I am about to say H-E-A-L? What I mean by this acronym is, does it help? Does it encourage? Does it affirm? Is it loving? The young man I was speaking to might have the right beliefs, but his comments were not interpreted as helpful, encouraging, affirming, and loving. As such, they did not heal. While well-meaning, they caused more division as seen in the directly opposing comments and backlash he received. I find as I get older, I don't want to argue anymore. If someone says something contrary to what I believe, I just let them think what they want and leave it alone. That doesn't mean I don't defend my beliefs if I am directly asked. It just means I don't butt in where I'm not invited. It also means I think my beliefs stand on their own. I don't feel I must defend them. Why? Because I will win more people with my love and genuine care for their hearts than I will if I am known as a big mouth. Until there is a place of safety established, relationships where people will listen and allow others to be heard, there's no use throwing your pearls before swine. You got to know when to hold them, know when to fold them, know when to walk away, and know when to run. That's called wisdom. Many parents go to sleep at night feeling they did what is right in the eyes of the Lord when they stood up against their kids. They mistakenly believe it's a good thing when they let their teen children know what is right and what is wrong. They never realize what they are truly doing is alienating their kids, not only from them, but often from the truths they are trying to communicate. By wielding verbal swords, some parents cut their kids down, prohibiting any positive influence in the future. Doing what is right in the eyes of the Lord doesn't mean you have to argue anything contrary to Scripture. Please hear me carefully here. You should honor God in all that you do. I'm not encouraging you to give up your beliefs for the sake of a better relationship with your children. I am encouraging more forward thinking. Think through the impact of what you might argue for or against.
Then determine whether the argument will deepen your special relationship. Your teens know the difference between right and wrong. They know what Scripture has to say about certain issues. I can remind them of what they know through encouragement in a much better way than I can through criticism, accusation, or argument. It's not my role to fight with them. It's my role to be a sounding board for them. They talk, I listen. I ask if they want input. If they say no, I honor that and stand by them as they figure it out the right way or the hard way. When they make good choices, I rejoice with them. When they make wrong turns, I hurt with them and for them. I don't control their choices or beliefs. I couldn't even if I argue till I'm blue in the face. I have to learn to button it, not agree with it, but just hold my opinions until I'm invited to share. Teens live in a world where differing views are prevalent. How they see issues and how we parents see them may be as different as night and day. I must keep trying to view it from their perspective if I'm going to have any impact. Saddleback Church pastor Rick Warren, the author of the best-selling The Purpose-Driven Life, once stated, "Our culture has accepted two huge lies. The first is that if you disagree with someone's lifestyle, you must fear or hate them. The second is that to love someone means you agree with everything they believe or do. Both are nonsense. You don't have to compromise convictions to be compassionate, but make sure your discussions are filled with compassion as you avoid arguments and create an atmosphere of communication that allows for differences of opinion. Those are tough places for your kids to find. Jesus said, 'Come to me, and I will give you rest.'" Book of Matthew, chapter 11, verse 28. Be like Jesus to your kids. Offer them a place of safety and rest, not argument and rejection. If you do, when life gets too tough to handle, they'll run to you. Mark has spent the last 40 years dedicating his efforts to helping teens and families as a Young Life area director, youth pastor, and for the last 35 years as a director of Heartlight, a residential ministry and counseling center for teens and their families. Since its inception, Heartlight has been home to over 3,000 young people. Mark is a popular speaker, author, and radio host with profound dedication to helping families stay connected. He and his wife, Jan, call Hallsville, Texas, home. You can find out more about Mark, his work with teens, and all his parenting resources at parentingtodaysteens.org. The Healing Land, words by Sean and Beth Doherty. Milk of Human Kindness. Our cows are giving plenty of milk right now, which means, in the event there are no more pressing chores, that it's cheese-making time. One part of the big adventure called farming is working out ways of storing plenty for times of lack, and one of the most delicious ways of storing plenty is in the form of fermented curds, all of which led to our being here in the kitchen, up to our elbows in whey, stirring warm curds and listening to Mr. Elliot Coleman give a presentation on four seasons gardening. One cannot listen to Mr. Coleman without feeling his gratitude for the generosity of sunlight and soil and rainfall, and for the beauty and deliciousness of good and bountiful gardening. This is especially true when he shares his experiences of winter gardening. One feels his delight in the discovery that we can harvest fresh vegetables even when sunlight and warmth are at their most scarce, and feed our communities by such universal means. Out of thin air. Maybe pop-up advertising is an accurate reflection of the general culture, as Mr. Coleman is a cameo of the mind of the farmer. Breaking into his presentation every few minutes were advertisements, all on the same topic, how, without doing a lick of work, the listener could get rich overnight. It was a jarring contrast. Mr. Coleman describing the steps, from soil preparation to winter harvest, for growing a crop of cold-season carrots, interrupted every few minutes by a loud sales pitch for some get-rich-quick scheme involving the stock market. While Mr. Coleman shoveled snow off a cold frame in the middle of January to harvest a handful of carrots he'd planted last September, some kid in his mid-20s was sitting in a comfortable chair exhorting the public to let him tell them how to grab a bushel of cash for which they have done no work whatsoever. It got us thinking. Both broadcasts were on the topic of drawing wealth out of thin air. Mr. Coleman's work results in a material benefit for his community. He labors, he gives thought, probably even gets dirt on his hands and sweat on his shirt, and his neighborhood receives carrots. People are fed, and the world is richer thereby. Perhaps there is also a value accruing to the world when people play the stock market. If so, it's not evident to us. But mark this,
In the narrative of Play the Market and Get Rich, there's no suggestion of a product, a durable good to be generated, no suggestion of benefit to any larger community. On the contrary, this looks like pure individualistic opportunism. Be in the right place at the right time and snatch a fortune out of thin air. The milk of human kindness. Our cheese pot is large and it's almost completely full, so we stir carefully. It feels good to have plenty of milk. When last January we found ourselves in need of a replacement cow in the dairy, and with none of our own cows due to calve right away, we were forced, very reluctantly, to ration our milk intake. If it hadn't been for our neighbors, the Sullivans, sending over a few gallons every couple of days, we'd have been in bad shape. So we began searching for a fill-in dairy cow. We read classified ads and reached out through various media, mostly electronic, with no success. There weren't many such cows being offered, and they sold quickly. Then our son Luke, who shears sheep for a neighboring Amish community, mentioned our problem to them, and those folks sprang into action. Don't misunderstand, it wasn't that any of these farmers was looking to sell a cow. They were motivated simply by the knowledge that another family was in need. Where classified ads had failed, word of mouth and real human beings prevailed. One after another, farmers called us to tell us what they could spare. And a week later, we added a beautiful red jersey named Bridget to our herd. Suddenly, we had all the drinking milk we could want, and we want a minimum of 2 gallons a day. Cream for butter making and coffee, and, as this morning, milk for cheese. From rags to riches overnight, kind of like what those financial planning ads were promising. Our new state of beatitude extended beyond the cow and her milk to embrace the neighbors to whose kindness we owed them. What a gift to find Christian charity so close at hand, and so generously offered. Not content with wishing us well, keep ye warm and well filled, these good people had made our problem their own, adding to the security of a good cow the further blessing of good neighbors. Simple recipes. Today we're making a Gouda-type cheese, a practical choice for home cheesemakers dealing with a lot of milk. Gouda uses a washed curd method, traditional process dating back to days when only wealthy owned metal cooking pots. Cheese was then made in vessels of wood, the contents of which, since the pot couldn't be set on a fire, were heated by the addition of hot water or heated stones. Today, it's not difficult to get your hands on a metal pot, but when you're working with 10 or 15 gallons of milk at a time, it's easier to add hot water to the pot than to lift it on and off the stove. The ingredients for Gouda are simple: warm milk, rennet, salt. Rather than an actual recipe, we use general ratios and guidelines. So much rennet per gallon, approximate timing and temperature ranges. No special tools needed. Cheese making is within the grasp of anyone who has milk. Is the recipe for wealth so simple? So reliable? So universally available? Can it benefit everyone? Going up to Jericho. We don't know what the odds are for making a fortune buying gold or stocks or real estate futures. Not too high. There seems to be far more people wishing they could do it than rejoicing in their success. Maybe for some people to have so much, many more must have much less. Wealth in the economic realm seems to be a relative term, meaning more than other people have got. Good subsistence farming is different. Wealth of home, food, and fertility can belong to everybody without anyone needing to go short. Biological wealth is the natural result of appropriate management of sunlight and rainfall, since most of the world receives these gifts in adequate measure. No one's plenty has to derive from someone else's lack. Kind of like salvation, aren't we promised that our Father's house has many rooms? Our neighbors must have been thinking of this promise as they searched their herds to find a cow they could share with us. We say our neighbors, although we had never met them before. We knew when we met them that they were our neighbors because, like the Good Samaritan, they helped us when we were in need. Money could not find us a dairy cow, but, because of our need, a dairy cow found us. In a way, our need became our wealth. We'll hoop this cheese before we go out to do the afternoon chores, feed pigs and chickens, collect eggs, move pasture fence, milk the cows. Since we moved down to the B&B, we've had some of the issues common when you start making cheese in a new place, like bubbles formed by airborne yeast, but today's curds are firm and resilient, and we think this cheese will form up nicely. Maybe in a couple of months, when it has aged, we'll take some to our kind neighbors up north. Thy neighbors. Seems like lots of people these days are longing for a sense of connectedness, of community, of neighborhood.
Mr. Coleman was speaking on an overcast day in March to a crowd of folks who stood for an hour in the cold to hear about garden season extension. They were there for something else, too. They were there for the pleasure of being with our folks who shared their interest in gardening, even if that sharing meant cold toes and noses and fingers. Probably they don't have a lot of neighbors who are sympathetic to their passion for land care and clean, nutritious food. We all know that to have a friend, you must be a friend. Maybe to have a friend, you must also need one. Independence, financial or emotional, has its attractions, but it doesn't do much for building unity. People are far more likely to form deep and lasting attachments around a shared vulnerability. This realization has gotten us wondering if all real community does not have to be built around some kind of need, our own, other people's. Our nearby Amish community takes literally the biblical injunction to love thy neighbor, that is, to show charity to those in need, and as a result, it seems they have no shortage of neighbors. Maybe there's a recipe in there for us. Sean and Beth Daugherty live in eastern Ohio, where their home farm is 17 acres designated by the state as not suitable for agriculture. Using grass as the primary source of energy, they raise dairy and beef cows, sheep, farm-fed hogs, and a variety of poultry, producing most of their food and feed on the farm. They are also the authors of The Independent Farmstead, published by Chelsea Green Pub. Honest Conversations with Wendy. Set Apart. I'm reading the book of Leviticus. No, it's not the most thrilling book, but I believe it's important to read the entire Word of God and not just skim the good parts. It's easy to get drawn into the New Testament. What's not to love? But frankly, I enjoy the Old Testament more. Maybe it's because I'm a history nerd. Maybe it's because there is no New Testament without the Old Testament. Or maybe it's because of the amazing stories of people who got it so wrong, and yet God used them in spite of it. Reading the Bible is not a box to check. It's a lifelong journey. There is so much to learn, so much God wants to reveal to us. And as we mature in our spiritual walk, new things pop out of the very same scriptures we've read 100 times before. As a mom of 4 golden retrievers, I liken it to vacuuming my rug. I have to go over it once in the lowest setting just to get the biggest clumps of hair out of the way.

was confirming I'm on the right track in my convictions. Leviticus gives a lot of instruction in sacrifice and making atonement for sins. It can be monotonous to read, not to mention a bit off-putting. But what struck me today is the intentionality behind God's plan. He knew we would sin, yet he still makes a way for us to draw near to him without minimizing the offense. He doesn't deal flippantly with our indiscretions, and yet it says again and again that if the Israelites do X, Y, and Z, they will be forgiven. It doesn't say God will consider it. Forgiveness is assured. Wow. The book also speaks about being unclean. At first glance, it might seem like that's a dig, but there is no shame in it. It's just a part of living life. God lays out a way for the Israelites to become clean. There is a saying, cleanliness is next to godliness. I suppose that sentiment is from the book of Leviticus. It's here we learn God had a detailed plan to make his people clean. He has a strategy to overcome every shortcoming that is associated with the flesh. For us, it's Jesus. For the early Israelites, it's Leviticus. From the beginning of time, it's clear he wants to draw near to us, even in our sinful and dirty existence. That's a good God. But the thing that stood out to me most reading Leviticus this time is how very much God is set apart, which is the Hebrew word for holy. Yes, that should have been obvious to me before, but it struck me just how many rituals the Israelites had to walk out to become clean, to atone for sin, and to step into his holiness. God is holy. Are we? First Book of Peter, chapter 2, verse 9, says we are a holy nation. First Book of Peter, chapter 1, verse 16, claims you shall be holy, for I am holy. Deuteronomy, chapter 14, verse 2, for you are a people holy to the Lord your God. Book of Psalm, chapter 4, verse 3, but know that the Lord has set apart the godly for himself. And Leviticus, chapter 2, verse 26 says, you shall be holy to me, for I, the Lord, am holy and have separated you from the peoples, that you should be mine. I could go on. There are plenty more examples. We are to be holy, set apart. What does that look like? This is one of those things I've been contemplating for the last year. What does it look like for the church to be set apart? And today, God turned on the neon sign for me, saying, yes, this is what I want you to stew on. How sad is it that I couldn't think of one tangible, measurable way the church is set apart from the secular world? Sure, there are anecdotal examples of individuals I could highlight, but as followers of Jesus at large, we are missing a lot of opportunities. Our divorce rate is equal, if not slightly worse, in the church. Very few believers practice abstinence before marriage. Christian kids are leaving the church faster than any generation before. So we're not set apart in a value system that is impactful to future generations. We don't dress differently. We don't speak differently. We don't act differently. We might post scripture on our Instagram, but do we follow Jesus? Even Satan believes in God. So a profession of faith means very little in a world that is corrupt to the core. A disclaimer. I am not here to condemn anyone. I speak about these things knowing full well I am guilty. I only want to encourage others to join me in the pursuit of holiness. God has called us to a very high standard, and he is not someone I want to let down. He is a God who makes it clear he wants to be in relationship with us. He wants to draw near to us. He wants us to be holy, as he is holy. But how? Do not be conformed to this world, but be transformed by the renewal of your mind, that by testing you may discern what is the will of God, what is good and acceptable and perfect. Romans chapter 12, verse 2. They are not of the world, just as I am not of the world. Sanctify them in the truth. Your word is the truth. John chapter 17, verses 17 to 8. Since we have these promises, beloved, let us cleanse ourselves from every defilement of body and spirit, bringing holiness to completion to the fear of God. 2 Corinthians chapter 7, verse 1. God's word is our direction. These sins the world has normalized are our opportunities. Are there ways we can parent and educate our kids that is God-directed and not worldly-led? Are there commandments, like the Sabbath, we should obey? Is there a way we can dress, or rather a way we shouldn't, that sets us apart? How do we act with our friends? What do we say? How do we speak? Should we honor our spouses in a more biblical way that might feel uncomfortable or anti-cultural? How do we approach forgiveness, resentment, bitterness?
Can we deny our flesh in ways the world say is old-fashioned or being a

0: crude? Will we speak the truth, even when it's costly? I just started reading the book Practicing the Way by John Mark Comer, and it's blowing my mind. He breaks down complex theological ideas in a simple way. John Mark claims disciple is not a verb. One can't disciple someone else. Disciple is a noun, more closely translated to apprentice. We have to apprentice Jesus as the church. It's not enough to believe in him. To spend time with, learning from, and imitate Jesus is an individual decision. But as more people make this choice, the result will be more believers holding others accountable to live by the word. And then transformation in the body. The following two passages of scripture have plagued me as I've considered the idea of being set apart. The first is Matthew chapter 7, verses 13 to 14, and these are the red letters, friend. Enter through the narrow gate, for wide is the gate and broad is the road that leads to destruction, and many enter through it. But small is the gate and narrow the road that leads to life, and only a few find it. Which paths are we really on? The passage goes on to say we will know by the fruit. Secondly, and only just a few verses later, Matthew quotes Jesus in verses 21 to 23. Not everyone who says to me, Lord, Lord, will enter the kingdom of heaven, but only the one who does the will of my Father in heaven. On that day, many will say to me, Lord, Lord, didn't we prophesy your name and do many miracles in your name? And then I will announce to them, I never knew you. Only the one who does the will of my Father in heaven. This is not about what we profess, but how we live. Whose will is directing our steps? We are to be holy because he is holy. Until next month, Wendy. Wendy Cunningham is a wife, homeschool mom of three, and a homesteader in Middle Tennessee. In addition to those callings, she is an entrepreneur, author, and vlogger. Her book, What If You're Wrong?, and devotionals can be found at gainingmyperspective.com. Raising Cunninghams, their family vlog, can be found on YouTube. And you can follow Wendy on Instagram at Raising Cunninghams.
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4: Hello, hello, good people. It is Yolanda Lawler, and today I'll be reading Reader's Digest. I'll be reading July, August 2024. This first excerpt is written under National Interest, and its title is Where's My Pool? By Devin Friedman. All I wanted was some summer fun. What I got instead was a harsh lesson in the ripoff potential of payment apps. I was trying to reach Gary, the proprietor of Royal Palace Pools and Spas. Gary cuts a certain figure, just a hair over 6 feet tall, with an unusually high voice for a man his size. He wears a mustache, square wire-rimmed bifocal glasses, and short-sleeved dress shirts. I wouldn't say Gary is perplexed by this modern world we find ourselves living in, as much as he might not be aware it exists. Sometimes when you talk to him, he'll look up from his papers and blink, like a bird that has heard something in the underbrush. Gary, not his real name, spends his days in an office covered desk to credenza in product manuals and spa brochures, and invoices produced in triplicate. A man trapped in the amber of another era. The type of guy who answers his phone, quote, "Hello," unquote, and says, quote, "Bye now," unquote, when he hangs up. But at this moment, Gary was not answering his phone at all, and I was desperate to reach him because my wife and I had paid him a deposit of $31,500 to build us a pool, and he had apparently disappeared off the face of the earth. Quote, "I'm sorry, Gary is not available right now," unquote, said Cheryl when I phoned that morning. As best I could tell, there were three women who worked at Royal Palace Pools: Cheryl, Cheryl, and Cheryl. There was a rumor that one of the Cheryls, Cheryl, was Gary's wife. Quote, "Do you know where he is?" unquote, I said. Quote, "This is urgent," unquote. Quote, "And who is this?" unquote, said Cheryl. I gave her my name and her tone changed. Quote, "I see," she said tightly. "Well, I'll tell him that you called again," unquote. Quote, "Please do," unquote, I said, trying to sound both grateful and angry. It's true that my wife and I had been calling Gary a lot. About a year and a half prior, we'd walked into his office in the Berkshires in Massachusetts and signed a contract for Gary to build a pool in our backyard. Originally, the pool was supposed to commence in April 2020. But obviously that didn't happen, because that was when everyone was sealed in their homes rinsing groceries in a solution of three parts water and one part Clorox. But now it was 2021. The construction trade was lurching back to life. There were delays, of course. We were in the throes of the great pandemic renovation boom, and there weren't enough workers or materials, and the cost of lumber had become something that normal people talked about. The New York Times was publishing hate reads about people from cities moving to places like the Berkshires and building swimming pools and bringing their demanding me first city culture with them. And so that March, we began calling Gary to say, quote, me first, unquote. Can you ensure we'll be the first in line once the ground thaws? He try, he said. We called him in April. We called him in May. The further into summer we got, the less responsive he became. June crept along and Gary went dark. Finally, on July 5th, we received a response. Gary emailed us that he was ready to begin. He said he could start within the week and reminded us that, according to the contract, we owed him around $30,000 before construction commenced. He sent an email with instructions for payment. Because a lot of bank branches were still closed, he requested that we transfer the money via the bank payment app Zelle. But because there are daily limits, he said, we should just transfer a little bit every day. We Zelled $3,500 on the 6th, $3,500 on the 7th, $5,000 on the 8th, and again on the 9th. Now that he was getting his money, Gary was more responsive. Do you have all the materials you were waiting for? We asked in an email. Yep, mostly. Can you start next week? Yes. The emails are strange. We sometimes had to read them aloud. What if you put a period here? Would it make sense then? What if there were a verb? After we zelled more money, we asked Gary to send us a receipt for the $23,000-ish we'd sent. A few minutes later, we got a signed receipt from Royal Palace Pools and Spas, printed on letterhead and photographed. All we had to do was send another $3,500 on the 12th and another $5,000 on the 13th, his start date. If things went our way, the construction would be finished in a few weeks. And then July 13th arrived. Early that morning, Gary emailed that he was down the road with his crew and would be there imminently. But hours passed and he didn't show. That's when we reached Cheryl and she said, oh, it's you, and told me she'd get him a message. We started calling every 15 minutes. That afternoon, we got Gary on the phone. Hello, he said. We asked him where he was. He was confused by that. He was at the office, he said. But you emailed us and said you were already on the road. Gary was silent for a moment. I haven't emailed you in a month, he said. Like so many things, I used to conduct the most critical task in my everyday life with a carefree obliviousness. I didn't really know what Zelle was. Yes, I knew Zelle was a peer-to-peer or PTP payment app like PayPal and Venmo, and that it lets users give one another money directly for pizza and rent and pools without paying any fees. But what I've since learned is that it's an entity wholly owned by a company called Early Warning Services, LLC, which is itself owned by a consortium of America's largest banks, Chase Bank of America, Wells Fargo, PNC, Truist, Capital One, and U.S. Bank. The reason for this Byzantine structure is that, one, it's pretty hard for a bunch of enormous banks to own something together without forming a separate company to own that company. And two, it allows the banks to not be liable for losing someone's 30 grand. PTP, peer-to-peer, apps are also quite useful for perpetrating fraud. The money transfers almost instantly between people who may know each other only as a cell phone number or an email address. So Zelle, by default, became one of America's most popular platforms for tricking people out of their cash. Zelle isn't very forthcoming about how often that happens. The company told me that, quote, more than 99.9%, unquote, of transactions on the network are executed safely. On one hand, that means the chances you're getting scammed are very low. On the other hand, Zelle reported that it processed 2.3 billion payments in 2022, and less than 0.1% of that puts us at somewhere less than 2.3 million transactions that maybe were not executed quite so safely. Senator Elizabeth Warren has petitioned Zelle to find out exactly how much fraud there is. And the data she's collected suggests there is probably, technically speaking, a whole lot. According to Warren's office, U.S. Bank, a single institution in the consortium, reported 45,000 incidents of Zelle scams in 2022. That's triple the number from 2020. It's certainly possible, if the criminals keep at it, work hard, and show some grit, that they can triple the amount of fraud again by the end of this year. In a world of marks and cons, we were complete idiots. We were in the kitchen when we hung up with Gary and everything fell into a terrible, humiliating focus. The way we had been guarded every day for 2 weeks to send the max Zelle amount. The way the email messages from Gary were subliterate in a completely different way from the way a classic Gary email is subliterate. The receipt we made him email, which we realized didn't really look like the other receipts we'd gotten from Royal Palace Pools and Spas. The letterhead had typos on it. And the email addresses. The email addresses. Now is when I need to make some confessions. When Gary told us to Zelle him, he didn't really tell us to Zelle him. He told us to Zelle two people we had never met before. What I'm confessing is that we sent a fool $30,500 of our own hard-earned money to sunshineyasmin48@gmail.com and personalbreezy@gmail.com. Yes, someone emailed us and said, hey, will you Zelle 30 grand to a perfect stranger who goes by the name Personal Breezy and has no identification except for a Gmail account? And our response was, done. In a world of marks and cons, we were complete idiots. Once it's in crypto, it's gone. You won't get it back. There in the kitchen, we understood that there's no guarantee that anything you're doing most of the time in your life is what it seems. There is no assurance that anyone online is who they say they are. It became clear just how foundational trust is to the economy of my life, which essentially consists of countless virtual transactions with people I have never seen, every transaction requiring a faith that a set of numbers or letters actually corresponds to a person of pure intention. And now the intentions of even the best of us, even the Garys with their bifocal glasses and their loyal contingent of Cheryls, have been called into question. And for us, it made everything suspicious. Every email in my inbox, every transaction on my credit card, all of it seemed infected and evil. Still, in the immediate aftermath of the crime, we believed we were not without recourse. It had been only moments since our money had been zapped into the welcoming receptacle of the bank account of Personal Breezy. So we just needed to compel Chase to go in and extract our money and give it back to us. When we contacted Chase, our call was, quote, answered, unquote, by a buoyant robot voice that had been engineered to keep us from talking to a person. We did the tricks you do to get to a human. Pressed zero. Said, operator, we persevered. Eventually, a woman came on the line, thanked us for being a client, and asked if she could help us with something. Yes, we said. Someone stole $30,000 out of our Chase account, and we need you to get it back. There was a pause as she typed something. In the background, I could hear what sounded like a two-year-old playing close by. When the woman spoke again, she said this wasn't her area and passed us on to a fraud specialist. I explained our situation, and he told me he was very sorry. He sounded like he was the kind of sorry you are if you have to say sorry to hundreds of people a day. He told us that he would open up a case. The team was on it, and we would hear from someone shortly. At some level, I realize now, I expected someone at Chase to say, "Holy crap, that's crazy. Hey, everyone, stop what you're doing because we need to raise this one up to DEFCON 1 and send a drone over to Sunshine Yasmin 48's house." But that is not what happened. We didn't hear much from the fraud investigation team for a long time. And when they got in touch, it was to tell us what by then we already knew, that the money was long gone. That money was gone the moment we sent it. So how was our $30,000 stolen? It most likely happened like this. First, Gary was targeted. Not personally, according to an official at the Department of Justice. Whoever did this, he told me, probably went after the emails of a ton of people who had a Gary-esque file. Pool guys in the Northeast, contractors in Massachusetts, relatively tech unsophisticated folks who conduct transactions for large sums of money. Maybe they got Gary to give up his email password via the time-honored scam of phishing. The guy probably clicked on a link he shouldn't have clicked on, said Evan Coleman, a cyber intelligence expert. They send you a text message or an email message. Here's a receipt for the thing you bought at Best Buy. The email looks real, so you open it. Or maybe the scammers got Gary's password the old-fashioned way, by buying it. Hacked credentials are relatively cheap to buy on the dark web. They're part of a vibrant shadow economy built to service a booming subculture of would-be fraudsters. Cyber criminals often use software that was designed to test a system's security, but lots of its tools, including its password cracking feature, come in handy for hacking as well. The banks say go to Zelle, and Zelle says go to the banks. Once whoever it was got into Gary's email, they could look through correspondence between, say, Gary and my wife, familiarize themselves with our contract, and see exactly how much we owe. They now had everything they needed to ask for money. But if you don't want to get caught perpetrating fraud, it's best not to have victims send you anything directly. So the next step is to hire people to receive the money, your personal breezies or your sunshine Yasmins, folks who are more often than not dupes themselves. Sometimes they're part of a work-from-home scam. People who think they're moving money to and from banks as part of a legitimate business. Or whoever got the money next used it to buy Target gift cards, which were resold on the dark web at a discount for crypto. One way or another, our money was almost certainly converted into crypto. And then, at some point, back into paper currency to be spent as the fraudster liked. Once it's in crypto, it's gone, Coleman, the cyber intelligence expert, told me. You won't get it back. After Chase Bank said it couldn't help us, we turned to law enforcement. We called the FBI, which had us fill out a form online. It's been 2 years since we submitted that form, and we have never heard from the FBI. A person at the Massachusetts Attorney General's office told me the best bet would be to have the state police begin an investigation. After a series of calls, I was able to speak with a Massachusetts state police detective who told me I needed to start with my local police department. They, in turn, could call on the state police to aid in the investigation if they needed it. So that's what we did. The Monterey Police Department was very responsive. The chief himself showed up at our house and sat at our table. He took a police investigation notebook out of his utility belt and listened to our story. But I do not believe the chief of police in Monterey was quite equipped to deal with this issue. Monterey has 2, maybe 3 full-time police officers. Thus far, none of them have formed an internet crimes task force. We tried calling Zelle, which proved to be harder than calling the FBI. The banks say go to Zelle, a staff member from Elizabeth Warren's office told me. And Zell says, go to the banks. But what the banks don't tell you is that the banks own Zell. The truth is that this was essentially no one's problem. It was not the FBI's problem or the state police's problem or the problem of the local police or Chase or Zell or Gary, who just went right on yellowing through the rest of the summer pool season. This was a crime that no one would investigate. One federal prosecutor told us they lacked the resources to chase down the vast majority of fraud cases. Unless you've had millions of dollars stolen, it's essentially like living in a lawless world. For the moment, Zelle has almost no responsibility for what happens to your money on their platform. That's because, Zelle argues, they're a platform just like Meta and X and all the other Silicon Valley behemoths who operate by the argument that none of the bad and scary stuff that takes place on the networks they built and maintain and profit from is their problem. Their job is to be iconoclastic, technological innovators who facilitate bringing new worlds together, and governments and institutions and everything in the old guard are just trying to slow them down. That we could require Zelle to protect users from fraud is, of course, not exactly an idea without precedent. The context I use for Zelle is my credit card, the staffer from Warren's office told me. If someone steals my credit card, I'm protected. If someone fools me to pay with my credit card, the same thing holds. But it's important to remember that when credit cards were introduced, they didn't have those protections. The Fair Credit Billing Act built in those protections. Warren would like to have something like the Fair Credit Billing Act for peer-to-peer payments. But because there doesn't seem to be any political will for banking regulation, and Zelle certainly isn't going to just volunteer it, doesn't seem likely to happen anytime soon. It's possible that the government will eventually be moved to safeguard consumers against this type of fraud. But the greater issue is one that will plague us for a long time. The dilemma of knowing who is real and who is not, and assigning responsibility for the consequences. The arms race between those trying to prove realness, whether through passwords or two-factor authentication or biometric scans, and those trying to evade realness is moving at breakneck speed. Someone at Clear, the identity protection company that helps people skip the lines at airports, told me they've built liveness detection technology. To prove you're you, you not only have to possess all the information and devices that prove who you are, but you also have to prove that you are actually alive in the instant and in the place where a transaction is happening by doing stuff like moving in a human-like way. This is what security has come to, proving an instant of existence. And while knowing if Gary is Gary, or I am me, or Breezy is the breeziest Breezy on the internet is getting harder and harder, the pull to decouple ourselves from any real-world identity, the anonymity of crypto, the evolving deep fake of AI, gets even more powerful. Knowing who anyone really is will likely become a philosophical question, not to mention a practical one. Anything can be true. Nothing is real. In the end, we did get the pull. We saved for another 2 years and hired Gary. This time, we paid him by check. End of excerpt. This next excerpt is written under Your True Stories, and the title is, Won't You Be Our Neighbor? These folks do Mr. Rogers proud. And these are submitted by Reader's Digest readers. Cold treats, warm hearts. I wondered who our neighbors would be when we bought land for our new house. I didn't have to wonder long. On a hot day, a beautiful and pregnant woman walked across the field with popsicles for us. Rachel and I were both expecting our fourth daughters, and all our girls lined up within a year of one another. Our family spent the next 22 years making memories between our homes. They had to move out for a year about a decade ago while their house was rebuilt after a fire. They moved back in on Christmas Eve, but the kitchen wasn't done. So I suggested they come over on Christmas for a big breakfast in our pajamas. Now every year we go back and forth. Who knew a few popsicles would have such an impact? That was submitted by Conda Corey. Forgive thy neighbor. On Sunday afternoons, my neighbor Dick and I often mowed our lawns. Most people wouldn't give it a second thought, but we were both pastors who encouraged our parishioners to make Sunday a day of rest. On such occasions, we'd meet at the fence, confess our sin, assure each other of divine forgiveness, then finish the job. Submitted by Paul Bailey. Keeping it in the family. My sister Lynn and I were close growing up, but our lives took different directions after high school. Decades later, she was divorcing and needed a place to live. I'd been thinking of buying the home across the street as an investment, and the owner agreed to sell it to me at a discounted neighbor rate. My sister moved in the day I closed, happy to be in town with her grandkids. Now, she and I are closer than ever, exactly 100 feet door to door. Submitted by Christine Cowan. A good place to plant roots. When I moved into my new house, I noticed the woman next door working long hours in her garden. A few weeks later, Claudia knocked on my door, reluctantly informing me that our puppy had crawled through the fence and dug up every vegetable she'd planted 4 times. I apologized profusely and built a better fence. I also helped replant every vegetable right alongside her and helped with weeding all summer. Not only did Claudia teach me about gardening and share the harvest, we also bonded during those sessions and have been inseparable since. She taught me to knit so I could make ski sweaters for my kids, and we organized my parents' 40th anniversary party together. I even wiggled through her doggy door when she locked herself out. I can't imagine a better friend or neighbor. Submitted by Lisa Lambert. The Cookie Lady. When I was a kid, my neighbor worked for the Keebler Company. Their spare room was packed with more cookies than they could ever eat. His wife, aptly nicknamed the Cookie Lady, loved the neighborhood kids and often passed out cookies from their stash. My mom told me it was rude to knock on her door asking for some, but Mrs. Millie assured my mom that it made her happy when we came knocking. Submitted by Jane Gibson. Living in harmony. When I was 4, my parents bought a farm. Not many would treat new neighbors with a bunch of rambunctious kids as family, but Harmon and Wilma, the people who lived in the log cabin next door, did. Wilma regaled us with tales of her days as an outdoors woman. Harmon took us for rides on his donkey cart and brought us treats for every birthday and holiday. When our parents went out, their instructions were, call Harmon if you need anything. In an account of his life, Harmon wrote, when the Rechlins bought the farm, we added a new family to ours. Submitted by Katie DeLillo. Code name BFFs. My neighbor Ann and I liked taking walks through the woods or to the bakery for a cookie. We enjoyed our girl time and didn't want our husbands crashing. When she was ready to head out, she signaled by pulling down a bedroom window shade. Taking my cue, I'd call the house and tell her husband that I need to borrow her for a bit. He felt good about helping a neighbor and never asked to tag along. Submitted by Sandy Snyder. Nurture the hearth. When my husband entered hospice, we set up his bed next to our wood-burning stove. That day, I heard my neighbor Jim chopping wood outside, and next thing I knew, he was bringing it inside by the armful. We had more than enough to keep my husband warm through his final days. During our decades as neighbors, we've done plenty of good things for each other, but this memory still brings tears to my eyes. Submitted by Christy Roberts. A positive note. 8-year-old McKinley's family moved into our mostly senior neighborhood 2 years ago. One morning, I found a handwritten note on my porch. It said I was beautiful, nice, cool, and awesome, and was signed, "Your Neighbor," in orange crayon. It was the first of many notes and drawings that always brightened my day. My favorite was a note in green ink. "Never forget, you light up my heart." I left notes and small gifts for her in return. McKinley's family has since moved away, and I sure miss that thoughtful kid who taught me how to be a good neighbor, submitted by Glenda Ferguson. Ding dong switch. We felt like fish out of water when we moved to a new town in Minnesota, but my mom finally made friends with her neighbor, Betty. Our first Halloween there landed on a Sunday, which meant we had evening church services and had to skip trick-or-treating. Betty jumped into action. She called all our neighbors and told them the Drueger kids would be going door-to-door for candy on Saturday night, so be prepared. That's when I knew we had a very special neighbor. Submitted by Mike Drueger. End of excerpt. This next excerpt is under Everyday Heroes, and the title is The Alpha Dog. To rescue lost animals, she climbs into places most of us avoid, by Sydney Page. Kylie Clemens was close to falling asleep at around 11 p.m. last July 26, when an emergency message on the Facebook page she runs, Lost and Found Pets of Spring Branch in Spring Valley, caught her eye. A tiny black puppy had been spotted scurrying across a road in Spring Branch, the Houston neighborhood where she lives. Whimpers had been heard from inside a nearby storm drain, so there was likely another puppy, maybe more than one, stuck down there. Clemens sprang out of bed and drove to the scene. Once there, she heard desperate howls and whimpers from underground echoing through the storm drain. She grabbed her son's toy flashlight from her car, pulled a metal grate off the drain, and shimmied down. Quote, "I wasn't very well equipped," unquote, Clemens says. "I was not expecting to go into the drain, but nobody else was around and puppies were stuck in there. Somebody's got to do it." This was not Clemens' first foray into a storm drain. An animal lover and the mom of 7-year-old twin boys, Clemens is known in the Houston area for her rescue efforts. Aside from the Facebook page, Clemens also runs Paws Off the Streets, an outreach program for needy animals. She has saved dogs and cats, as well as the occasional possum and raccoons. Over the past 9 years, she estimates she saved at least 100 creatures exposed to danger. After lowering herself roughly 7 feet down the drain, Clemens crawled through about 10 feet of a 24-inch wide cockroach-infested tunnel before reaching an area where she could crouch and search. It was 700 yards of pitch black. "I heard splashing," Clemens says. She pointed her flashlight and saw 2 sets of eyes looking at me. Then the dogs ran off. "They were crying," she says. Around midnight, staffers from the local Society for the Preservation of Cruelty to Animals, SPCA, arrived and joined Clemens in the storm drain. They worked until 3 a.m. trying to track down the dogs. "We searched end to end, side to side," Clemens says. They were not able to find the 2 dogs that Clemens had seen underground, but they did find a female black lab mixed puppy outside under a dumpster, which the SPCA took in. But there were at least 2 more puppies trapped below, and Clemens was not about to give up. "Although venturing down a storm drain is terrifying," Clemens says, "it would never resonate with me to know that I left an animal in there to starve and suffer." She went home for a few hours of sleep, then went straight back to the storm drain, joined by several volunteers, including a local engineer who drew a map of the drain system. After several hours of searching, they finally found a tiny black pup While Clemens was still underground, volunteers spotted the dog standing outside a small tunnel at one exit of the drain. "We were very excited," says Clemens, adding that the puppy weighed about 5 pounds and had parasites and ringworm. They named him Timmy. He was taken to a city pound and later adopted. That left one dog underground. Clemens climbed down the storm drain several more times to look for it, even leaving food, some of which they were glad to see later had been eaten. But the fact that Clemens found an exit hole and had stopped hearing the dog's whimpers makes her confident that the puppy found its way out. In fact, she's pretty sure it's the same puppy that was found later and adopted through her program. Clemens' tenacity doesn't surprise Tina Lundquist-Faust, who, along with her sister, runs another Houston Animal Rescue nonprofit, Houston Pet Set. "Once she becomes focused on a rescue situation, she is unstoppable," says Lundquist-Faust. "She is really a rock star." End of excerpt. This next excerpt is written under Glad to Hear It. 3 stories to make your day. It's a date. Online dating was a nightmare for Jacqueline Child. When potential bulls learned that a chronic illness required her to have a feeding tube, they often ghosted her. "My self-confidence was down the drain," she told Nice News. So Jacqueline and her sister Alexa Child started Dateability, a dating app for people with disabilities. It's like other apps, but with one big difference. Clients can search for wheelchair user, mental illness, service animal, and more. "If I'm swiping on someone and they have chronic fatigue and chronic pain on their profile, none of my first questions are going to be, 'What are your favorite hikes?'" she says. "I can ease into that. Dateability is not just for the disabled," she adds. "Love can be found among disabled and able-bodied partners, and it often is." This land is your land. Ronnie and Terry Urban Sykes, 750-acre ranch in Texas, bordered a verdant state park and a protected natural area abounding with towering cypress trees. So when it was time for Ronnie to retire and they toyed with building a massive subdivision on the land, neighbors voiced fears about the ecological impact the new housing might have on the nearby parks. The Urban Sykes listened and had a change of heart, selling 515 acres to the state for a fraction of what the subdivision deal would have brought them. "It really did make me feel 100% better," Terry told Texas Monthly. "You can make a subdivision as pretty as you want, but it's still a subdivision. You've got a friend." Among the more heart-wrenching scenarios is a funeral that no one attends. Andy Jackson of Dundee, Scotland, is on a crusade to make sure no one dies unremembered. He attends funerals others don't, even going so far as to say a few words about the deceased, often in the form of poetry, gleaned from whatever information he can find. Sometimes a photo of the deceased will do any hints a poet could use to celebrate the real person, he told the BBC. He calls his endeavor the Lonely Funerals Project and hopes it spreads. "If we want to live in a humane country," he says, "these are the little things we can do for people." End of excerpt. End of my time with you all on today. This has been Yolanda Lawler reading Reader's Digest, July and August 2024. Be well.
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0: 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The program gives clients the opportunity to meet and communicate with people who are dealing with similar challenges, fostering newfound hope. 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Again, that's Anthony Griffin at 216-658-4675. Staying Connected. The Staying Connected group is a monthly meeting held for 6 months for clients that have completed the Vision of Success program. Staying Connected gives clients additional opportunities to hear from speakers and receive ongoing support from their peers who are sharing similar experiences. Contact Stephanie O'Donnell at 216-658-4679 for more info. And now it's time for Essence Magazine.

0: Hello, I'm Denise from the Clueless Sight Center. I will be reading from the Essence magazine article titled, A Letter to My Younger Self. As I sit on this airplane making my official move back to New York, I am reflecting on the last 4 years of my life for this, my first editor's letter. I am deeply indebted to the community around me. Yet, I have been in solitude, away from my peers, because of the damage this industry will try to do to someone young, ambitious, and a little flamboyant at times. At 28 years old, I am now the youngest editorial lead since Susan L. Taylor, following several impressive women who came in and out of the seat before me. In 2018, I was brought in as the Essence fashion editor a year out of college, after working and writing for outlets like Harper's Bazaar, Playboy, The Hollywood Reporter, and The Fader. I was as determined as I was confident. I felt that a young black woman should not be held hostage to the industry's blueprint, voice on assistant to associate to editor to potentially senior editor. If you're lucky, you may get to a director level. I thought that script could be altered. In my quest to do so, I felt undue pressure to perform. In the face of what seemed like animosity from a woman I admired, while being overworked in a city that wasn't filling my cup, there was resentment that I could not understand. Why did no one talk about what younger women go through in corporate spaces? Why wasn't anyone discussing how young black women treated by their more seasoned peers? Those were the questions I struggled with every day. So I packed my things and left the apartment I shared with two roommates in Brooklyn's Bed-Stuy neighborhood and went home to my mama to become editor-in-chief of my hometown magazine in Houston, a 45-minute flight and a 5-hour drive to New Orleans. Surprisingly, moving back to the South connected me to Essence readers like never before. Instead of being in New York in a corporate bubble, I was at the center of where many of our readers live and breathe. Now, as we celebrate 30 years of the Essence Festival, we're doing things a little differently. It has been a tradition to put the headliner on the cover of the magazine. But this year, we decided to celebrate the people, places, and things that make New Orleans and Louisiana such a cultural hub. To the end, we're featuring a heartfelt letter to Nola by Stevana Elaine Rogers, spotlighting the mother-daughter duo behind the House of Ava, offering historical context and about voodoo, and exploring the history of New Orleans in The Best from the Best. We asked prominent natives to share their favorite thing about the city, and we interviewed entrepreneur Larry Morrow, and in The Essence Effect, which details the economic boost the festival brought. And this issue itself is a love letter to New Orleans. It focuses on community, love, and life, and in the process, it has helped to heal the 22-year-old fresh out of college who once walked the halls of Essence, praying she could one day lead despite the odds. You did it, girl, and you're paving the way for the next generations of Essence leaders. Next article titled, From Pain to Passion. This New Orleans-based celebrity hairstylist rose above hair bullying, turning her struggle into a dream career. My hair journey is a testimony in itself. I've navigated various stages of confusion, ultimately ending at self-love. But growing up, I struggled to understand the unique beauty of my hair. All of my cousins had what was considered good hair. Meanwhile, mine was dry, short, and kinky. I remember my grandmother took us to the hairdresser one year, just before we took Christmas pictures. The stylist jokingly asked her colleague, "What happened to this one? She's the only one with nappy hair." She proceeded to burn out a section of my hair and tried to cover it with a ponytail after pressing it. When I told my grandmother, she went off on that lady, and we never went back. However, sadly, I internalized what she said and began to wish I had different hair. Thankfully, my grandmother was always telling me that my skin and hair were beautiful and surrounding myself with positive influences who celebrated black hair helped me embrace mine. Through this, I would learn to appreciate my hair as an extension of my identity and cultural heritage. My desire and pointing to become a hairstylist, a career that has earned me clients such as Normani and Lato, was deeply rooted in my wanting to love my hair. I started combing it in fourth grade because I didn't like how my mom did it. Then I started styling my family and friends' hair. By the time I was in high school, I had a full client roster and began to think maybe I could do this professionally. For me, it wasn't just about mastering technical skills. I was drawn to the idea of making people feel beautiful. I was on a mission to make confidence and pride synonymous with black hair, especially because back then there weren't many products and tutorials to educate us. As someone who has experienced firsthand the challenges and misconceptions associated with type 4 hair, I am passionate about greater visibility and representation for folks with coily, kinky, and tightly curled texture. This hairstyle type is often portrayed as difficult to manage or less desirable compared to others. I beg to disagree. One of the many ways I show my hair to love is through my personal hair care routine. It revolves around nurturing and nourishing my strength from the inside out. I'm anemic, so I prioritize consuming a balanced diet rich in iron. 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I also incorporate deep conditioning bath and occasional coaching treatment to maintain optimal hair health and strength. Styling-wise, I prefer low-manipulation hairdos that minimize tension. This includes sew-ins, braids, and bun. Born and raised in NOLA, I know that managing 4C hair in the humid heat of July requires some strategic planning and care as well. If you're planning your trip for the upcoming Essence Festival of Culture, my first piece of advice for protecting tresses is to stay hydrated. 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You can also protect your hair from the sun's harmful rays by wearing a hat or scarf when you're outdoors for extended periods. This not only shields your hair from UV damage, but helps keep it cool and protect from environmental stressors. And on the note of scarves, remember to always wear one to further safeguard your strands from breakage. After all, your hair is your crown. I firmly believe that every texture is beautiful and worthy of protection and celebration. Next article from Essence Magazine titled, Getting Free. Through Freedom Apothecary, Marissa Jenkins created a beauty and wellness refuge for black women in New Orleans. My first visit to Freedom Apothecary is for a brunch there in celebration of black women. Upon arriving, I see a sidewalk sign that reads, To Live is to Love. Begin with ye. Inside the store, which sits on Charming Magazine in New Orleans, I find a haven of soulfulness that supports sign's message. The chic interior features contemporary furnishing, like the swanky tan couch and wooden shelves displaying sophisticated clothing, makeup, body butters, incense, and more. The soothing sounds of Creole soul flow through space, and the sense of empowerment in the building is contagious. I instantly feel safe and sane. 5 years ago, Freedom Apothecary was not out on people's radar. At the time, the owner, Marissa Jenkins, sought a creative boost. The idea for the space came from a dream, or what I like to call a download. Download, she says. I was expecting my second daughter and had been operating my handmade body care e-commerce business for about 4 years. I was at a place of burnout and embarked on a journey to find purpose and fulfillment. Freedom Apothecary pushes me beyond my fears, allowing me to use my educational background and operate in my genius zone. Jenkins heeded her dream's direction and opened the Natural Beauty, Wellness, and Lifestyle Boutique in 2019 in Philadelphia. She chose the name Freedom Apothecary for her business because it encompassed the principle of her brand. I wanted to give the power and the autonomy back to Black women regarding beauty and wellness, she explained. The name represents the freedom to choose and trust the products they are using. Historically, an apothecary is a pharmacy that compounds herbs into medicine. Clean beauty and wellness are simply the vehicles we use for radical healing. After blessing Philly with her offering, the Southern Belle transported her bit to the Big Easy to be closer to her childhood home. Born in the neighboring state of Mississippi, Jenkins frequented New Orleans as a child and even stayed there for a stint after college. The city has a lively spirit that stimulates the entrepreneur's creative juices, unites her with her lineage, and motivates her to thrive. New Orleans has always felt like a place with a switch to my soul puts on the minute I set foot here, says the University of Southern Mississippi alum. This is such a culturally rich, vibrant city, and I feel so connected to my roots living here. That gives me an inexpressible desire to tap into those roots and stay connected to the remedies and traditions of my ancestors. Vail Apothecary is celebrating its 5th year in business this month, just in time for the Essence Festival of Culture. Jenkins plans to commemorate this milestone by unveiling some exciting activations and collaborations. Since her brand's inception, the founder has not only introduced various body-friendly products to consumers and provided self-care tools to promote relaxation, she has also opened her doors to offer a sanctuary where Black women can commune and restore. Relocating the store to New Orleans has allowed it to embody more of its original vision, nurturing and educating the community, and providing resources for Black women to be free from oppressive beauty standards. Jenkins says of her shop's evolution, we offer a curated selection of women-founded indie products, farm-to-face facials, and a blend bar to customize your products, and we host events. In the past, the lack of inclusivity in the beauty industry restricted many Black women's perspectives on beauty and wealth. There was a time when only a few beauty products targeted those of a darker hue. This caused Black people either to choose products that were not skin-related for us or to experiment with kitchen remedy. In an effort to nurture our skin and hair, being from a small town, Jenkins was affected by this void in the beauty industry, and as a result, she decided to fill the gap. The entrepreneur made it her vision, literally and figuratively, to provide a space for Black women who could congregate while assessing natural beauty and wellness products made with us in mind. Freedom Apothecary is a judgment-free space for Black women to be soft and intense, traditional and radical, and to be the most beautifully imperfect versions of themselves while caring for and advocating for themselves, Jenkins says. It was always a dream of mine to share holistic wellness and beauty with women who are similar to me. Being able to foster community and share space here in New Orleans is a dream come true, and it feels very much like destiny. She understands that Black women have been socialized to neglect themselves while taking care of everyone else. Therefore, making our rest a priority is a radical stance. Jenkins is building an empire that promotes and emphasizes this revolutionary act. Through her business, she encourages us to poor and to ourselves. And she practices what she preaches, taking time to do the things that fill her cup. Groundings, going inward, and taking care of my inner economy allow me to show up in all of the ways for my kids, my family, and friends, my team, and most importantly, myself. She says, exercise, meditation, journaling, and therapy are all important to my mental, physical, and spiritual well-being. If you scroll through Jenkins's personal Instagram page, her glowing skin will let you know she is acutely in tune with herself. When she's asked about her beauty secrets, her response is clear and straightforward. I believe in keeping it simple, she says. My grandmother used only a warm towel on her face, and I've carried that idea of simplicity into my adult beauty routine. I don't technically have any swear-by product, but Jacobs knows that you can't go wrong with a good cleanser, a quality moisturizer, and under-eye patches. Above all, her goal is for her brand's mission to align with her effortless beauty regimen. Growing a garden, using simple ingredients for skincare, and being out in nature as often as possible are all things that influence my approach to beauty and wellness, she explains. Beyond that, she's working toward leaving a legacy that will, she explains, heal and empower Black women, especially those in the South. As for raising and influencing her daughters, she wants them to be mindful of how their internal habits reflect their external beauty. I'm a firm believer that beauty starts within, so I'm making sure my daughters are good humans with kind hearts and in tune with who they are, Jenkins states, and teaching them how to care for their ecosystem, eating to live, hydrating, resting, and being conscious of what they consume. These are the most important things regarding beauty that they should know. Next article of Essence Magazine is The Black New Orleans History You Didn't Know, Shake America. A historian and proud daughter of the city reflects on its rich heritage and celebrates the cultural contributions, fortitude, and vision of its people. At the southern reach of the United States map and about 50% below sea level lies New Orleans. It's a predominantly Black port city surrounded by water and known for its music, food, and entertainment. New Orleans's vibrant artistic expression, collective resistance, and cultural innovations are rooted in Black people's survival within what was once the largest slave market in the country. To understand the role of slavery in the creation of America is to recognize the foundational impact New Orleans has had on the country and the world at large. Today, alongside New Orleans' historical contribution, its Black influence can be heard in the bounce samples that propel songs to global hit status, tasted in the widespread effort to recreate Creole cuisine and experience through the social freedoms made possible by Black people in New Orleans and their determination to thrive. Won't bow down. Authentic change happens from the ground up. Before the French colonial founding of New Orleans in 1718, the indigenous land was a trading post known as Wabasha, a Choctaw word meaning place of many tongues. Native American tribes cultivated the swamp land, coexisting with land, spirit, and water. 1719, the first ship bearing Africans trafficked from the Senegambia region arrived present-day Algiers Point. Their forced labor built New Orleans as they drained swamps, constructed levees, grew rice, harvested sugarcane, crafted ironwork, and laid brick. These early arrivals were also managed to retain their West African culture. Many of them refused to adapt to oppression in their new land. Their defiance is often proclaimed in Black masking Indian tradition as won't bow down, don't know how. It was in this spirit that Charles Desalongis led more than 500 enslaved people in an 1811 rebellion. They intended to establish the city as a free Black republic. Although they met a brutal fate, their resistance was recorded as one of the largest slave revolts in American history. Many elements of New Orleans culture stem from the African Resistance Code or the 1724 Black Codes of Louisiana. These codes attempted to regulate the lives of Black New Orleans with the enforcement of Catholicism as the mandatory religion, resulting in a large population of Black Catholics, and Sunday designated as rest day for enslaved people. Enslaved Africans and free people of color used Sundays for ceremonial gathering, holding drumming circles at Congo Square in the Premier neighborhood. Marie LeRae, Voodoo Queen, and the Bow Killer Catholic ribbed them by and was reportedly at Congo Square regular. Most Black New Orleans still regard Congo Square as the Holy Land. It's used for spiritual and musical. The origins of jazz. The roots of American music are found in drumming circles of Congo Square, the only place in New Orleans where enslaved Africans could gather for an extended period. Enslaved people in other parts of the Americas were banned from using drums, but they were allowed to retain the instrument in New Orleans. The drum was at the center of activities in Congo Square. Enslaved and free gathered to practice ancestral chants, call and response, improvisation, and rhythmic patterns that laid the groundwork for jazz. And from jazz came everything. R&B, blues, rock and roll, bounce, pop, and hip-hop. Jazz was one of America's first original art forms, and Louis Armstrong was arguably America's first Black superstar. New Orleans launched modern music from the drum to the beat. The great migration of Black Southerners, the northern region, took our artists nationwide, and the sound followed, spreading the artistic influences of New Orleans into the mainstream. There was the early work of Mahalia Jackson, Fats Domino, and Alan Toussaint, and also the transformative sounds of Mambo Shorty and Wet Marsalis. Hip-hop brought another cultural shift when Cash Money Records took over for the 1999 and the 2000, and Master P showed the music industry how to sling a record out of the back of your trunk. Buildings Community, often regarded as the oldest Black neighborhood in the country and located on land once occupied by a plantation, evolved into an ironic reclamation of history as free people of color acquired over 80% of the property. They were wealthy. They had their own business, said Fatima Shaikh, author of Economy Hall, the history of a free Black brotherhood who has family roots in Tremaine. They were active in government right after the Civil War. They were registering people to vote in 1865, 5 years before we even had a constitutional amendment. So we had that kind of power. That's the part that's not in history. We're seen as the victims of history, but we were very active members in the creation of history, writing for freedom. New Orleans also played a crucial role in advancing civil rights in education. The New Orleans Four of Leona Tate, Desi Primos, Gail Edidine, and Ruby Bridges firmly led the desegregation of public school as little girls and prompted shifts toward desegregation and racial equality in our country's school systems. Xavier University of Louisiana and the HBCU also helped the cause as the only historically Black Catholic university in the nation and a leader in STEM. It was a central institution for activism. I became of counsel for the law firm that represented the civil rights movement in New Orleans, because Norman C. Francis, retired Xavier University president of 47 and the longest serving university president in the U.S. Xavier civil rights activists included students arrested during sit-in protests. Francis supported their civil disobedience. I said, that's the thing to do. He recalls Ruby Lombard, a courageous local chairman and a New Orleans native, entering his office with a request for Xavier to shelter the freedom riders. They had been brutalized in Alabama and denied hotel rooms, Ruby said. They gotta have a place to stay, Francis recalls. The first group of cab drivers came in with the freedom riders, all bloody and so forth, and we housed them in secrecy on the third floor of the dormitory. One of the freedom riders, Jerome Big Duck Smith, founder of the Tambourine and Fan Youth organization played a prominent role in American history when he met with then Attorney General Robert Kennedy in 1963 and fearlessly asserted, "What you're asking us young black people to do is pick up guns against people in Asia while you have continued to deny us our rights here." Following that meeting, Kennedy proposed the Civil Rights Act. A personal witness, my own identity was not formed by the state textbooks or U.S. history classes that often omitted our narratives and failed to reach. Rather, it was solidified by my lived experience. Growing up in a black native New Orleans outside the doorstep of my predominantly black New Orleans East neighborhood, I internalized the black history around me and saw myself in the legacy of our ancestors and cultural mirrors. And I recognize us in everything around me. And I know with certainty that the story of America is not complete without the story of New Orleans. As a resident of a global tourist destination that has miraculously maintained its mystique and cultural sovereignty, New Orleans often live in our own world while influencing the world around us. 2019, I crafted the phrase, "New Orleans is a black woman," as a metaphor for how my home is so widely imitated, yet so often overlooked and uncredited for all that she has given our nation. It is time we give this black woman her just due. Next article is from Essence Magazine, Full Circle with Frankie Beverly. As our first ever Essence Festival closer preps to retire from live performance, we offer the legendary crooner his flowers as he returns to our stage one last time. With a soulful sound and a signature look ingrained in our communal grown folks culture, Frankie Beverly is definitely linked with song then, now, and forever. The Music of Maze featuring Frankie Beverly is the soundtrack of warm dusk spent cruising local side streets with the window down and the speakers turned on high. Beverly's voice conjured memories of late afternoon seated in a sunny corner of the extended family's spacious backyard, eavesdropping on grown folks' business being discussed at the cooler while the aroma of an active grill filled the air. The group's song triggered muscle memory of doing the electric slide on freshly cooked grass, forming soul train lines in the living room, and enjoying slow dances under the stars. So it's no surprise that the legendary performer is returning to the pinnacle of summer, the Essence Festival of Culture, for our 30th anniversary. He will be receiving his flowers as a legacy entertainer and, for one last time, commanding the very stage he helped build from its inception. I haven't been on the Essence stage in a little while, but it feels good to be asked to come back, Beverly says, ahead of his final performance at our fest. The crooner and his iconic band pulled out Sunday night during our inaugural music festival in 1995 and yearly for the next 14 years. Now, they will be honored on that same stage for all they contributed to the culture. When Essence contacted us and wanted to honor me, I really couldn't say no, Beverly states. We have a long and rich history. The Essence Festival is a big part of my career. The illustrious career, punctuated by 9 certified gold albums and multiple entries on the R&B charts, has taken place on stages across the world. Frankie Beverly run at center in his all-white linen, accompanied by the legendary Maze, and dazzled audiences on dozens of tours for more than 5 decades. Since 1970, Beverly has bared his raw soul on stage, with his distinct soulful vocals always accompanied by the live band. Their sound has shaped the very concept of soul for the millennial generation and beyond. But Beverly's journey as a performer began long after that. "I grew up in church, and even as a child, I loved singing," he said of his upbringing in Philadelphia. "My grandparents loved to hear me sing. I took hold and found myself wanting to sing all the time." That desire led him to form his own doo-wop group, the Blenders, in his teenage years. He later pivoted to team with a band instead, the Butlers. A move to California, a rebrand to the name Raw Soul, and a chance encounter led to the band opening for Marvin Gaye on tour. The group eventually altered its name to Mays at Gay's astute suggestion. There's no way Frankie Beverly and Mays could have predicted that first time he and his bandmates hit the stage, the decades of memorable moments they would create together. But Beverly always knew he was home when he was singing. Since his earliest days as a recording artist, Beverly has created anthems that resonate. The 1977's Happy Feelings, the 1980's Joy and Pain, to perhaps his most enduring hit, 1981, Before I Let Go. Beverly's music has always captured the elation, disappointment, and mixed emotions of love found and lost, just as powerful now as it was in the 70s. His music has remained a staple, and tickets to his shows have been coveted over the decade. I think my music has maintained a consistency across generations because God blessed me to write my music from the heart and not what the latest trend was, Center reflects. It stays coming, no matter what generation. Beverly's music has weathered the emergence of new genres, the disappearance of hard popping media, and the move to streaming. So it will surely endure through whatever the next phase of musical innovation proves to be. But the singer, now 77, has chosen 2024 as the year he bids farewell to live performing. His exit from center stage marked the end of an era defined by our aunties, uncles, and peers falling into stadiums and amphitheaters, decked in all white linen to emulate Frankie Beverly and Mays' signature performance look. They were ready to sip wine, link arms, and belt out classics along with the titan of soul, and to, as his silken vocals command, feel that happy feeling. But, as Beverly assures us, this goodbye isn't forever. Though he'll no longer tour, the group will rebrand as Mays honoring Frankie Beverly, and he says he may pop in from time to time to stay connected to his bandmates and to the loyal fan base that he feels has faithfully showered him with love and blessing for 50-plus years. Music is who I am, he explains. I've never done anything else. Music is the love of my life. You don't exist. You don't exit from love.
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Next is a brief poetry moment. The poem is by Cheryl Olds, who was born in San Francisco, California. She is the author of 12 books of poetry, including ballads. Day of demonstrations. Another grand jury does not hand an indictment down. I can't breathe. And for a moment, it seems as if I could be dreaming. The helicopters there in the dream, the sharp, loud sounds of the chopping of the air, the cutting it in thousands of pieces, fissioning its atoms, yet the tower is there, safe as houses, thousands of houses balanced on top of each other. The falcons who hunt above the roofs in Lower Manhattan might be the descendants of the falcons who were hunting and eating that morning, tearing the fur and feathers in chunks and dust off their prey. Where were you? Where were the ones you loved? I was sleeping in that morning, 13 years ago, 100 blocks north. The choppers loud in my dream, louder than the phone rang in my dream, and a friend said, a plane hit the World Trade Center. I pictured a biplane, like a damsel fly, knocking a few chips off, cells from a small wound to a body, like knuckle skin. And then, on the screen, the world began and ended, and began and ended. This morning, the story of this country is being told again, on the street corners, the story of destruction, of race, and rage. The law choppers and the news choppers are chopping, and the child of the two towers stands alone, its narrow isosceles faces glinting in the white air. This is Ellen Mayer, looking forward to being with you again.

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0: Greetings, listeners. This is Matthew Greenfield. I'm reading on behalf of Cleveland Site Sentinel Radio, coming at you today with an edition of Forbes, the business magazine. We're going to look at a current trend, and this one will drive itself through much of this episode. It is about self-driving tech, and we are focused on Road Warriors, is the title. This article is by Ian Martin and Ala Onsman, writing for Forbes. Applied Intuition wants to bring its self-driving tech to everything that moves, from big rigs to army tanks. But to expand beyond its $800 million business selling software for autos, it will have to take on Tesla, Google, NVIDIA, and a host of other startups jostling for pole position in the autonomy race. On a sunny winter day in Silicon Valley, Waisar Yunus slips on his shoes in the entryway to Applied Intuition's headquarters in Sunnyvale, California. The CEO's strict ban on outside footwear in the building means employees and guests must wear slippers, a habit Yunus picked up from a short stint at auto parts maker Bosch in Japan. Feet now clad in black boots, he heads past a 150-foot water tower topped with what looks like a giant can of fruit cocktail, the last visible sign of the site's roots as a Libby's fruit cannery. His destination? The company's garage, a tech warehouse in which you'll find many of Applied's latest experiments in car software. Inside, a dozen or so young engineers who join from companies like Honda, General Motors, and Daimler line up next to various vehicles. Yunus points to Jeep's 2021 Grand Wagoneer, which is kitted out with its infotainment system, seating controls, and vehicle diagnostics. Further down, there's a robotic Isuzu box truck, currently being tested on Japanese highways. Nearby sits a small JCB teleskid loader that can navigate construction sites on its own, and an autonomous Ford Raptor pickup, put together for the U.S. Army to haul gear without a soldier at the wheel. Despite their differences, all these vehicles share software. Applied Intuition's operating system, which Yunus says can be used in any type of vehicle to connect and manage all its individual electronics, and increasingly, to drive itself. Founded in 2017, Applied sells the system mainly to traditional automakers like Stellantis, the successor company to Fiat and Chrysler, which inked a major deal in October. The pitch? Its tech will help them challenge next-gen players like Tesla, Google, and Rivian, along with an emerging army of Chinese competitors that are turning cars into computers on wheels. Historically, car makers acquire all these modules from suppliers for the braking system, the seats, and each one has a little software on it, says Yunus, a fast-talking Pakistani immigrant with a shaved head. Continuing, this is why they're not like Tesla. They have to staple together 5 to 8 different operating systems on a single vehicle, and you cannot do a single update. Applied software, he says, is the missing link to make cars and trucks and tanks intelligent. A one-stop tech shop is appealing for car manufacturers that have traditionally struggled with even the most basic software. Volkswagen, for instance, drew billions of dollars and thousands of engineers at an all-out effort to rival Tesla, only for the tech to be scrapped, the CEO to abruptly resign, and the company left scrambling to integrate outsourced code. Even Ford and ever-reliable Toyota recalled over 2 million vehicles collectively last year to fix software glitches. Applied booked around $800 million in revenue last year, twice as much as in 2024, while continuing to command gross margins of at least 80%. Top-tier investors BlackRock, Andreessen Horowitz, and Kleiner Perkins love that growth and Yunus's vision. He's the best AI CEO nobody knows, investor and board manager Mark Andreessen recently posted on X. Last June, investors plowed an additional $600 million into the firm. It has raised $1.1 billion in all, pumping its valuation up to $15 billion. That means that Yunus and his co-founder, Peter Ludwig, the company's CTO, are worth at least $1.5 billion each, based on Forbes' estimates of their stakes. Applied has been cash flow positive for basically the whole history of the company, UNICEF. Not content with making cars work better, Apply now wants to make them work by themselves. It already provides driver assistance as part of its operating system for autos, but UNICEF's big bet is a single self-driving platform for everything that rolls, floats, or flies, whether an F-150 pickup or an F-16 fighter jet. Its contracts now span the U.S. military, where it has $60 million in public deals with the Army and Air Force, as well as manufacturers that specialize in trucking, mining, and construction equipment, like Komatsu and the Swedish big rig powerhouse Scania. Ludwig claims that fully autonomous self-driving cars are just 18 months away, although a test drive shows Applied Tech is still a bit rough around the edges. We have invested a huge amount in helping AIC think and act. Now we can port that technology to all these different things, Ludwig says. Whether we're talking about a car, a defense drone, a humanoid robot, or an agricultural machine for farming. That should help win the price, too. A single, flexible system would cost less than sector-specific one. Currently, Applied charges for its software on a per-vehicle basis. The specifics vary by contract, but a big manufacturer like Stellantis might pay more than $100 per car. Software for industrial vehicles, like mining trucks, is lower volume but more lucrative per vehicle. Despite its excellent industry traction, Applied faces a range of competitors, including the likes of car software giant QNX. Tesla already has millions of cars on the road with driver assist features that Elon Musk is itching to upgrade to full autonomous driving capability. And while Tesla lags Waymo in the robo-taxi race, Musk Tech is far more battle-tested than Applied's. For now, UNICEF's only self-driving client is Japan's Isuzu, and some of his long-term customers like VW and Nissan are working with rivals Mobileye and Wayve instead. But even if Applied software is ready in the next couple years, the combination of regulatory resistance and consumer caution means that self-driving cars are on a mass scale are still far off. Instead, UNICEF is betting that bringing its autonomous software into spaces with more room for error will better position him to be able to win on self-driving cars as well. Think mining haulers, farm combines, or drone patrol boats, none of which need to worry too much about hitting pedestrians. It's radical pragmatism, he says. The sidebar focuses in on first gears. If you think self-driving cars have been promised for years, yet never seem to arrive, you're wrong. They've been promised for centuries. Let's start looking at the Renaissance robot of 1478 from Leonardo da Vinci. In the 15th century, Leonardo da Vinci drew a concept for a cart whose wooden pegs, gears, and coiled springs could be programmed to follow a specific path without a driver. The Italian polymath never built his invention, but a Florence museum finally knocked together a prototype in 2004. It worked, of course. The ghost sedan of 1925 comes next. In 1925, a boxy Chandler automobile drove down Broadway in Manhattan with no one behind the wheel. It was not magic. It was radio. A former Army engineer had tricked out the vehicle with antennas, and a second car nearby sent signals to control the clutch, brake, and horn. It crashed on its first major outing. Moving on to the Stanford cart of 1960 to 1980. Originally a moon rover prototype, this golf cart-sized vehicle checked out its surroundings with an onboard camera. A computer then decided where it should go. But it was a serious slot, taking 15 minutes to drive a single meter. By the late 1970s, it could autonomously navigate a large room strewn with chairs on Stanford's campus in 5 hours. Finally, the smart car of 1977. The Tsukuba Mechanical Engineering Lab in Japan built a vehicle that used two large cameras to keep track of white lane markers, widely considered to be the first real autonomous car because it used machine vision and real-time to steer. It could drive at about 20 miles per hour, aided by an elevated rail. Back to our main story about applied intuition. Eunice and Ludwig grew up in a few miles apart in the Detroit suburbs, where a nearby General Motors factory loomed large over their lives. Eunice and his family immigrated from a farming village in Punjab, Pakistan, when he was in elementary school, and his father landed a job in another local factory, stamping out hoods and fenders. Ludwig's father and grandfather, both GM men, discussed radar-based cruise control at dinner table. "I probably took apart every electromechanical thing in the household to really understand how it worked," Ludwig says. The two never met as kids. Eunice took the advice of his uncle, another GM veteran, and studied engineering at the West Point of Automotive, Flint, Michigan's General Motors Institute of Technology, now called Kettering University. He spent half his time learning about business and the rest managing the V6 engine line. After a stint with Bosch Car Parts in Japan, Eunice launched his first startup in 2007, a consumer crowdfunding business called Camisa. It was a buzz, but he struck gold with his second, HawkBim, a customer review app used by Crate & Barrel that Google bought just 5 months after it launched. Eunice netted a few million. He then joined the tech giant in April 2011 to work on Google Maps. A month later, he finally met Ludwig, who landed on his team after having studied engineering at the University of Michigan. From Google HQ, the pair had a front row seat to the future of transportation. Just 6 months earlier, Google had unveiled the project that would become Waymo. The natural extrapolation was, "This is going to hit Detroit like a ton of bricks," Eunice says. "Like all good engineers in Silicon Valley, you think, I should go do this myself." Eunice took his plan to Y Combinator's Paul Graham. Instead of encouragement, he got a reality check. Robotaxi, starting a business, and having his first child at the same time? Crazy. Instead, Graham convinced him to join the startup incubator in 2014, becoming chief operating officer with Sam Altman as president. At Y Combinator, Eunice coached future unicorns DoorDash, Flexport, GitLab, and Cruise, the now-defunct self-driving car startup founded by Twitch's Kyle Vogt. When General Motors bought Cruise in 2016, Eunice reached back out to Ludwig, who was still at Google. "A significant shift was underway," he argued. "The car business is going to be a software business," he claimed. Google, Amazon, and almost every car maker in the world were now running self-driving experiments, big and small. To capitalize on that, Eunice and Ludwig decided to build simulation software called Tooling. It's essentially a video game-like 3D world that could mimic millions of real-world situations to test autonomous tech's capabilities virtually. They named their new outfit Applied Intuition and quickly landed deals with robotaxi startup Voyage, bought by GM's Cruise in 2021, and self-driving truck company Kodiak, which now trades on the NASDAQ. Another sidebar here about self-driving. This is about the great self-driving pileup. More than a dozen autonomous tech startups have come and gone over the past two decades. Here are six of the biggest flops, two of which, Embark and Ghost Autonomy, had their IP scooped up by Apply Intuition in bankruptcy. First up, Uber Advanced Technologies Group, founded in 2015, funding $1.7 billion. Backers, Uber, Toyota, Denso, and SoftBank. Peak valuation was at $7.3 billion, failed by December 2020. The next great self-driving pileup member is Argo AI, founded in 2016 for $3.6 billion of funding, backed by Ford and Volkswagen. Peak valuation at $12.4 billion, failed by October of 2022. Next up to bat, Embark, founded in 2016, funded by $317 million, backed by Tiger Global and Sequoia Capital. Peak valuation was at $5.2 billion, but failed by May 2023. Next up, TuSimple, founded in 2015, funding $1.8 billion backed by Composite Capital and Sino Wibso. Peak valuation, $8.5 billion, but failed by December 2023. Next up, Cruise,
1: founded 2013 at $18.8 billion of funding backed by GM, SoftBank, Honda, and Microsoft. Peak valuation was $30 billion, but failed by December 2024. Last up, Ghost Autonomy, most recently founded at 2017 for $220 million of backing backed by OpenAI, Coastal Ventures, and SoftBank. Estimated $300 million plus peak valuation, but failed by April 2024. Moving back to our main story about applied intuition, we return to the voice of investor Bilal Zuberi. Tooling isn't sexy, but it's complicated and creates a lot of value right away, says investor Bilal Zuberi, who led Lux Capital's investment in applied intuition in 2017. Even today, it's around a third of the company's business, with major customers of tooling including GM and Toyota. From there, Eunice landed an early deal to build self-driving software for M1 Abrams tank maker General Dynamics. Now, later generations of the tech are being fitted to cars and trucks, with the operating system connecting everything from the brakes to seats to car computers. It acquired some of these capabilities by buying the intellectual property and associated patents of self-driving companies that went bust after running out of cash, such as autonomous truck developer Embark and OpenAI-backed Ghost Autonomy. Eunice is an execution machine like no other, says Mamoun Hamid, managing partner at Kleiner Perkins, who first invested in 2019 and co-led last year's $600 million round. Today, some 1,300 people work at Applied on problems as mundane as Jeep's lane guidance and as futuristic as U.S. Army robots, trucks, or combat. Eunice doubled down on Applied's military business with a 2015 acquisition of defense tech startup Episod, which helped make uncrewed F-16 fighter jets for the Air Force and taught startup Avex's killer drones to fly in swarms. Applied's tech garage even has a humanoid robot lurking in the corner, though Eunice insists that's not a big priority at the moment. They're the most interesting company in autonomy, says Grayson Brulte, founder of advisory firm The Road to Autonomy. The fact that they can go across multiple verticals is huge. If one market goes into a recession, they're not boxed in. On a bright December afternoon at an old gray gravel quarry in Sunol, California, about 25 miles from Applied's office, a big construction excavator dumps a bucket full of dirt into the bed of a 40-ton yellow Komatsu truck. The truck drives hundreds of feet to a makeshift dump site, unloads, and heads back to the excavator to do it all again, another dozen or so times before the day ends. One day soon, there won't be anyone behind the wheel. For now, there's a safety driver, plus a team of four Applied engineers stationed in a small trailer nearby, glued to high-definition video and sensor feeds that monitor every movement in these simulated LHD cycles, LHD standing for load, haul, and dump. Automated trucks have been used in mining operations for many years in a limited manner, says Joe Forcash, who manages Applied's Automated Industrials Group and previously spent 25 years developing robotic vehicles for Caterpillar. But they aren't perfect. If anything gets in the way, vehicles don't know how to go around it, he says. Applied's system promises to be able to pilot its machines around common obstacles such as boulders and Buick-sized potholes. Building autonomous software for industrial trucks like this one is much easier than for vehicles that go on roads, where there might be random traffic cones, double-parked cop cars, and texting pedestrians. Still, Isuzu, Japan's commercial vehicle giant, is working with Applied on an autonomous delivery truck you might see heading cross town as early as 2027, says Yoshiro Yazawa, a general manager for Isuzu's automated vehicle program. Initial testing of Applied system in Japan last fall showed promise and some problems. Merging and changing lanes still need improvement, he says. Applied's full self-driving tech for cars isn't ready for prime time either, as a short test ride around Sunnyvale demonstrates. There are lags booting up the driving route and mild jitteriness similar to Tesla's buggy full self-driving system. Without public testing and scrutiny,
0: There's little outside technical analysis of just how good Applied's platform is. At least for now, Stellantis, the world's fourth largest car maker by volume, is holding off. Next year, units will earn a fee from every new Jeep or Kuga rolling off Stellantis' production line. But the deal to power the company's cabin intelligence software doesn't include any self-driving tech. "We will keep some autonomy development in-house," says Stellantis CTO Ned Curick. Company cheerleaders may think Applied's all-in autonomy for everything strategy is a good business hedge, but some critics say it's a scattershot mess. I think they're in way over their heads, overpromising and chasing every latest shiny object, says one industry veteran who asked not to be named to speak freely. If it does end up entering the self-driving car race, Applied faces a host of competitors beyond just Tesla and Waymo. Chip giant NVIDIA announced in January that it's building Tesla-like autonomous software, joining a field that includes companies such as Nuro, Mobileye, and Motional. Another tough rival may be London-based Wayve, which similarly is developing all-purpose autonomous driving tech that can be used across a range of vehicles. "Our addressable market is every vehicle that moves," says Wayve CEO Alex Kendall, who has raised $1.3 billion. Applied has lost one deal to Wayve already, Nissan, which uses its simulators to test driver assistance tech, decided to go with Wayve for its autonomy software. Eunice says that Applied's deal with the Japanese carmaker is probably bigger. Thanks to its automotive operating system, its simulation business, and a lead in automating dull, dirty, and dangerous industrial vehicles, Applied has spread its bets wide. It's a strategy that worked well in the last self-driving era, during which Applied thrived while many others failed. And there's no reason to suspect it won't work again now, leaving Eunice well-positioned to ride the autonomy wave wherever he goes. For now, the autonomy wave is not going into the realm of spoken audio, at least on this station, so I move on next to Dead in the Water, chosen by this very human reader, Matthew Greenfield. Continuing on into Forbes' investigation here by Hank Tucker. Hundreds of private equity firms are now drowning in a sea of competition, searching for lifeboats of new capital as they cling to portfolios of nearly unsaleable investments. Meanwhile, their investors are losing patience. We now continue to the story called Dead in the Water, featuring a bunch of stockbrokers all in the waves, swaying profusely as their devices, laptops, and cell phones are being drowned by the tidal wave that's around. Little more than 1 year ago, New York City's Vestor Capital sent a surprising message to its limited partners. After decades of growth, it was scrapping plans for its eighth private equity fund and would instead focus on improving its existing portfolio of companies. Its most recent fund, Vestor Capital Partners 7, launched in 2018 with $1.1 billion, but has been limping along with an internal rate of return of 7.7%, significantly lagging the S&P's average return of 14% over the same period. Vestor was born in 1988 during private equity's first boom. The same year, a brash NYC firm known as Kolber, Kravis & Roberts took down mighty RJR Nabisco for $25 billion, or $70 billion in today's terms, back when deals were called LBOs and dealmakers were known as corporate raiders. A lot has changed since then. With more than 15,000 firms worldwide and $9 trillion in global assets, private equity is now mainstream. Vestor's founders were bankers at First Boston who left to specialize in buying and selling companies like Red Plastic Cup King Solo and Big Hark Pet Brands, known for milk products. One of their best deals, $175 million purchase of Bird's Eye Foods, sold in 2009 for $1.3 billion. But now Vestor is looking inward to 12 companies it picked over the last 13 years, including veggie food brand Dr. Prager's, frozen berry processor Titan, and Pet Honesty, maker of alternative medicines for pets. Vestra has not invested in a single new portfolio company since 2023, and it announced the sale of only one in 2025, unloading cracker maker Simple Mills, in which it bought a stake in 2019, to Flower Foods Incorporated for some $95 million. In an industry built on the constant churn of buying and flipping companies for a profit, Vestar's future is in question. Its assets under management have withered from $7 billion 15 years ago to $3.3 billion as of its latest SEC filing in 2024. Vestar declined comment for this story. Welcome to private equity's new era, the age of the PE zombie. Similar stories are playing out throughout North America and Europe, as an industry that was once a golden ticket minting dozens of billionaires is going through difficult times. Consulting firm Bain & Company reported last year that more than 18,000 private capital funds were in the market, collectively seeking to raise $3.3 trillion. But it projected the total amount raised would be only a third of that, with more being allocated to credit and infrastructure funds rather than traditional buyout strategies. Data from private equity analytics firm Preqin shows that the average fund that closed in 2025 spent 23 months in the market fundraising, up from 16 months in 2021, and fewer funds are meeting their fundraising goals at all. In 2025, a total of 1,191 buyout funds raised $661 billion, down from 2,679 funds and $807 billion in the year 2021. Blue chip mega funds continue to attract capital, bucking the trend. Thoma Bravo raised $24.3 billion in its 16th flagship fund last year. Blackstone closed on $21.7 billion fund, and Veritas Capital raised $14.4 billion. Veritas billionaire CEO Ramzi Mousalam told Forbes that consolidation is favoring high performers, adding that a lot of funds that exist today won't necessarily exist 5 years from now. Firms that don't have top-tier performance or unique strategies are getting left behind. In an industry whose lifeblood is fresh capital, there are simply too many funds and not enough dollars in pensions, endowments, and other institutions to satisfy all of them. A large number of mid-level firms are becoming zombies, holding on to dwindling portfolios of companies they cannot sell and struggling to raise money to buy new businesses. There is existential risk for a number of funds because of the fundraising environment. Tesunama Tinahade, the global head of private capital advisory at Raymond James, continuing, if existing investors don't come and support them, new investors are highly unlikely. Forbes has compiled a list of 20 big private equity zombies, businesses that are either scaling back like Vestar or simply treading water. According to PitchBook, hundreds of established firms in North America and Europe have not raised a new buyout fund since 2020. The 20 firms listed below are some of the largest. They either haven't been able to tap investors in at least 5 years or have been forced to raise a fraction of the amount of their prior funds. The 20 on the private equity peril list include Onyx Partners from Toronto, Madison Dearborn Partners of Chicago, Sycamore Partners of New York, Griffin Investors of San Francisco, Little Giant Company of Greenwich, Connecticut, Crestview Partners of New York, Odyssey Investment Partners also of New York, Freeman Spogli of Los Angeles, Avery Partners of Boston, Cirrus Capital of New York, Equistone Partners Europe of London, FSN Capital of Oslo, Norway, J.C. Flowers & Company of New York, Palladium Equity Partners of New York, Brentwood Associates of Los Angeles, Revelar Capital of New York, Vestar Capital Partners, also in New York, Pamplona Capital of London, Deutsche Bundgelands of Frankfurt, Germany, and CAFES of Bar, Switzerland. All of these are listed on the private equity peril list. These 20 zombie-like firms have questionable futures. Returning to the main story, private equity partnerships have long been structured to deploy the capital they raise in the first 3 to 5 years after closing a fund. Then, in the next 3 to 7 years, those investments are sold and profits realized. Added together,
1: and investors expect their cash back and then some about 10 years after they initially invest. Management fees are typically around 2% during the initial investment period and lower afterward. Standard performance fees are 20% after clearing a hurdle, which is often set at around 8%. A top-performing fund that generates lofty performance fees or carried interest can make a private equity manager ultra-rich. No fewer than 33 members of last year's Forbes 400 made their fortunes in private equity. But managers usually do not struggle financially, even if they habitually underperform. Annual management fees keep the lights on in good times and bad. And even for shrinking companies like Vestar, they can amount to tens of millions per year. Such fees incentivize firms to raise a new fund every 5 years or so to lock in a fresh batch of dependable earnings, or to hang on to their highest-priced assets if they cannot flip them for a healthy profit. In the current environment, carried interest windfalls are increasingly rare, especially for firms that overpaid for companies during the run-up in asset values afforded by the easy credit conditions that have persisted until 2021. Returns are down across the board. 3-year annualized returns through June 2025 for the Cambridge Associates U.S. Private Equity Index are a mere 7.4%, underperforming the MSCI World Stock Index by 11 percentage points annually. That's a steep drop from private equity's market-beating 14.7% 10-year annualized returns and 13.7% 20-year returns. In many cases, managers are forced to decide between sitting out an asset and continuing to collect management fees or selling without any prospect of a performance fee because they fail to meet their 8% hurdle rate. It's no wonder that the average holding period of buyout deals has increased to 6.3 years in 2025, up from around 5.1 years in 2020. Something we're seeing develop now is general partners who are not able to raise the next fund, but also not willing to sell trophy assets because of the fee stream that's attributed to those, says Tom Donovan, global co-head of primary capital advisory of Los Angeles-based Houlihan Lokey. If they sell the asset, the fees fall away. Onex Partners, the largest outfit on our zombie list, with $23 billion in assets, closed its fifth flagship buyout fund in 2017 with $7.2 billion, surpassing its $6.5 billion target. The Toronto-based buyout firm had raised progressively larger flagship funds every few years, $3.5 billion in 2006, $4.7 billion in 2009, $5.7 billion in 2015. A $375 million check to acquire Spirit AeroSystems, which manufactures airplane parts, from Boeing in 2005, turning to $3.2 billion in returns by the time it took the business public and sold off the last of its stake in 2014. Onex's net internal trade rate of return for its first buyout fund, including the home run, was 38% over a period when the S&P returned 9.5%. That kept investors hungry for more, even as its subsequent funds did not replicate that performance, with rates of return between 7 and 13%. But in 2023, Onex paused fundraising for its sixth flagship fund, a year after it said $1.5 billion of the $2 billion raised to date for a fund would be from its parent company, Onex Corp. Chief Executive Robert LeBlanc called the fundraising environment then the most difficult the industry's ever seen at the firm's 2023 Investor Day, saying Onex, quote, got caught in a bad part of the fundraising cycle, end quote. Last year, it did manage to raise $1.2 billion for an opportunities fund. But to do so, it had to promise its limited partners a shorter 2-year investment period than its typical 5 to 7 years. In terms of fresh exits, Onex has been luckier than most zombies. In October, it was able to sell a specialty insurer called Convex, which it co-founded in 2019, for $7 billion. But there was no bidding war. Convex sold to the PE firm's parent company, which brought on AIG as a partner. Though no one is shedding a tear for private equity fund managers, the fundraising slump has taken a toll on their fees. Total management fee revenue from Onex's private equity segment has fallen from $146 million in 2019 to $93 million in 2024, and is currently running at an annual rate of $81 million, according to recent filings. If it's in good company. Chicago's Madison Dearborn Partners, known for investments such as asset manager Nuveen, Yankee Candle, and LA Fitness, has raised a total of $36 billion in 8 funds since it was formed in 1992. Its 8th and latest buyout fund closed in 2021 and is logging a 12% internal rate of return compared to about 15% for the S&P's annual returns. It's reportedly seeking to raise $3 billion for its 9th fund, which would be its smallest raise since its 3rd fund, which closed in 1999. New York Sirius Capital closed a $3.5 billion technology buyout fund in 2019. It has an IRR of 8.3%. Over the same period, the NASDAQ Composite Index posted a 16% annually. SEC filings show that it tried to raise $4 billion in 2022, but managed only $339 million. Crestview Partners closed a $2.4 billion fund in 2019, which has recorded an 8.4% IRR, while the IRR for its prior $3.1 billion fund was only 1.4%, less than most people earn on their money market accounts. If you had two good funds and then a bad fund, you have some hope. You've got to convince people that the next fund will be even better, says Stephen Kaplan, a private equity expert at the University of Chicago. If you've had two bad funds, he continues, you're probably out of luck. Even more important than IRR, which is essentially an internal and somewhat fungible estimate, is something called DPI, or the distributed to paid in capital ratio. In simple terms, it means the amount of cash investors have gotten back divided by how much they paid into a fund. Washington State pension fund documents show that of the $233 million it paid into Investar's 2018 fund, it's gotten $140 million back as of June 2024. That equates to a DPI ratio of 0.6. A decade ago, 7-year-old funds typically reported DPIs of 0.8x. Madison Dearborn Capital Partners 8 2020 vintage fund is so far reporting 0.3x DPI. Consulting firm Bain & Co.'s media report last year said the median buyout DPI for 2020 vintage funds in the U.S. and Western Europe was less than 0.2x, while the median DPI for 2019 funds was 0.4x, trailing historical benchmarks for funds at similar stages by more than 10 percentage points. The illiquidity trend is getting worse. Distribution yields, measuring the percentage of net asset value that is returned to investors each year, have sunk to 11% on average in the last 3 years, from over 25% a decade ago, according to Bain. No one's model expected 9-year-olds or 10% distribution yields, says Scott Ramsauer, head of the private equity funds at the Teacher Retirement System of Texas. All our models are telling us we should not put as much money into the market in 2026 as we thought we were going to a year ago. But never count crafty financiers out. Beleaguered buyout funds have options, even when sources of new capital are scarce. So-called continuation funds are all the rage now in private equity. They essentially allow PE firms to buy time by chasing out impatient limited partners while still holding on to certain investments. After $7 billion assets, Crestview Partners reportedly paused its latest flagship fundraise. It closed a $600 million continuation fund last year to maintain ownership of two companies it acquired out of an earlier 2015 fund. Despite its difficulties, a first spokesman insisted, quote, has significant recyclable capital available for investments and is exploring a host of compelling opportunities, end quote. Many of the zombies on our list, like Vestar, Palladium Equity, Redwood Associates, Revelar Capital, and Norwegian firm FSN Capital, have raised continuation funds in the last 2 years. Onex is said to be generating $1.6 billion to explore this route. Evercore's Private Capital Advisory Group reported that continuation funds, which carry lower management fees, raised $62 billion in 2024 and more than $40 billion in the first half of 2025. up from nearly nothing a decade ago. Ultimer, a continuation vehicle, is helpful in terms of the DPI story. It's helpful in terms of giving a promising asset more runway, but it's not giving you fresh powder to go out and invest in new deals, says Sarah Sandstrom, the head of North American Private Equity Placement and London-based Campbell Lutyens. Most young folk are going to have to get a lot of satisfaction out of doing new deals, so having a reliable pool of dry powder is an important element of keeping in the very best talent.
0: Right.
1: Another option is to bring co-investment opportunities to limited partners, which decrease funds and fundraising needs for general partners by enabling institutions to invest directly in portfolio companies. Switzerland-based PE firm Countess is going further, opting to raise money separately for each deal it pursues after a futile fundraising effort. What about wealth management and the prospect of trillions in retail money, potentially from retirement accounts, going to the rescue? Not likely. The gatekeepers at the wirehouses, registered investment advisors, and banks are very quality-motivated and very size-motivated, says Raymond James Haldeir. Retail has been the foray of the Blackstones and the RSEs and so forth. That's bad news for hundreds of middling private equity firms waiting for a lifeboat, and they never come. We now conclude this particular edition of Forbes with a word from the man himself, Steve Forbes, editor-in-chief, under the masthead, "With all thy getting, get understanding." Here is Steve Forbes' ode to NATO. This is under fact and comments, I'm sure, bias ahead. The North Atlantic Treaty Organization, NATO, gets no respect these days. You never know from all the drama over Greenland, and because NATO is a favorite punching bag of President Trump's, that this extraordinarily successful defensive alliance remains essential to United States security and a safer world. Letting NATO fall apart would be a historic disaster that could lead to a third world war. NATO, with United States leadership, was founded in 1949 to counter the threat to Western Europe from the Soviet Union. Its core tenet was basic: an attack on one member would be considered an attack on all. Moscow could forget trying to divide the U.S. and Europe, or play one Western European country against another. This at a time when France and Italy had powerful communist parties. The alliance's purpose was pungently put by its first secretary general: keep the Russians out, the Americans in, and the Germans down. NATO worked. Moscow lost the 40-year Cold War. However, the end of the Cold War did not mean the end of NATO. Both the Central and Eastern European countries, like Poland, that had been under the Kremlin's yoke, as well as the newly independent nations of Lithuania, Latvia, and Estonia that emerged from the rubble of the Soviet Empire, all these nations had no illusions that their freedom was insured. Nor did the countries that became independent with the collapse of communist Yugoslavia. These countries all realized that retrograde forces could well emerge in Russia, which is why they wanted membership in NATO. As we've witnessed with Vladimir Putin's murderous moves, those fears of Russian aggression were not unfounded, and were, indeed, a reason both Sweden and Finland abandoned their neutrality and joined NATO. NATO is key to keeping Putin's imperial ambitions at bay. More profoundly, the security provided by NATO and the increasing economic integration of Europe, exemplified by the EU, has made war between Germany and France now inconceivable. Europe is no longer a cauldron of power politics. But now, a mortal danger is lurking. The withering of NATO would mean that countries would have to look out for themselves, as they did before the last century's two world wars. nations in Asia and the Middle East were also realized that the United States could no longer be relied upon to help counter the imperial ambitions of China, Russia, and even North Korea. This everyone-for-themselves system guarantees big trouble, as it did for time immemorial prior to World War II. Before President Trump's first term, most NATO members, including the United States, recklessly allowed their militaries to atrophy. Now,

0: and a calling. A unique 100-year trust safeguards the resort's legacy, ensuring that its standards, culture, and traditions are protected with the same care that a museum gives to its greatest works. The results speak for themselves. The Broadmoor is the longest-running Forbes 5-star and AAA 5-diamond resort in the world, earning both distinctions every year since their inception. Consistency at this level is never an accident, but the product of disciplined reinvestment, operational rigor, and a refusal to compromise on fundamentals. The Estate House, a 12,000-square-foot mansion with 5 suites, 7 baths, and 2 croquet lawns, feels lifted from another era. One half expects Henry James to stroll in with a notebook. The Forbes 5-star spa, which spans 40,000 square feet and offers 36 treatment rooms, pools, and quiet spaces, demonstrates that wellness, when done properly, is not a fad, but a tradition. Yet the Broadmoor's most enduring asset is not its acreage or amenities, but its people. Among the resort's 2,000-plus staff members reside thousands of collective years of service. The staff serve guests whose families have returned for 7 or 8 generations. This depth of institutional memory, so often dismissed in modern men, is one of the resort's greatest competitive advantages. Supporting that culture is Broadmoor University, the resort's in-house training academy. At a time when cost-cutting often masquerades as strategy, the Broadmoor invests in craftsmanship and understands that people, properly trained and respected, are not an expense but an asset. Many American businesses would do well to relearn this lesson. Perhaps the most subtle luxury the Broadmoor offers is its respect for unstructured time. Sitting by the lake, walking the grounds, or simply observing the rhythm of the property feels restorative rather than idle. What ultimately sets the Broadmoor apart is not beauty alone, but philosophy. It stands as a reminder that America's greatest economic and cultural achievements were built by institutions willing to think in centuries, not in fiscal years. The Broadmoor offers something profoundly reassuring, proof that excellence endures when we choose to build for the long run. In a world increasingly defined by the fleeting and the disposable, true permanence has become one of the rarest forms of luxury. Products are designed to be replaced, institutions lose sight of their founding purpose, and too many businesses sacrifice long-term value for short-term applause. Against this backdrop, then, high in the Rocky Mountains, stands a remarkable rebuke to modern impermanence. The Broadmoor, a 107-year-old American institution that demonstrates what enduring excellence looks like when stewardship triumphs over fashion. From the moment one arrives, the Broadmoor conveys a seriousness of purpose. The architecture is elegant but disciplined, the grounds expansive yet orderly. A still lake anchors the property while Cheyenne Mountain and the Rockies rise quietly behind it, creating an atmosphere that encourages reflection rather than distraction. This is the result of long-term thinking applied with uncommon consistency, precisely the mindset that distinguishes enduring enterprise from transient success. This word from Steve Forbes, the editor-in-chief, in praise of his enduring excellence of his resort, instills perhaps a little envy and those not so fortunate, but does inspire a little epigram of a quote, a very short poem, to be engraved on a dog. "I am His Highness's dog, Q. Pray tell me, sir, whose dog are you?" And with that, the farewell, I believe, from Alexander Pope, though enterprising Googlers can correct me, is the poetic conclusion of this particular edition of Forbes magazine, wishing all of us dogs better kennels, better service, and hopefully better food. On that, this is Matthew Greenfield on behalf of Cleveland Sightsetter Radio signing off, wishing you all an unwrapped day, dare one be so bold and punny. Happy listening on behalf of myself and all of us here at Cleveland Sightsetter Radio. Farewell.
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Next is a brief poetry moment. The poem is by Angela Jackson, who is a Chicago poet, playwright, and novelist. She has received numerous honors for her fiction and poetry, including the Pushcart Prize and the Poetry Society of America's Shelley Memorial Award. The poem is entitled Caregiving, My Girl. Before the doctor told me I could not leave her, not even for 15 minutes, twice a week I would rumble race out of that house, wind zip down the street to the L, jump onto 87th, all dash to the gym, stomp the treadmill for 45 minutes, then pull heavy arms and thighs for 15 minutes, rumble, brace, back to the L, ride the train in a soft sweat, then fast charge down the street. And one day, there she was, sitting on the gray stoop like a little lost girl, head turned in my direction, wistful,

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You were gone a long time. I never went to that gym again. This is Elmer, looking forward to being with you again. This is Elmer, looking forward to being with you again.

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0: 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It is designed to help individuals with low or no vision manage feelings of depression, anger, anxiety, and stress. It is a safe place to share ideas, thoughts, and feelings, as all information shared is confidential. The program gives clients the opportunity to meet and communicate with people who are dealing with similar challenges, fostering newfound hope. Contact Anthony Griffin at 216-658-4675 for more info. Again, that's Anthony Griffin at 216-658-4675. Staying Connected. The Staying Connected group is a monthly meeting held for 6 months for clients that have completed the Vision of Success program. Staying Connected gives clients additional opportunities to hear from speakers and receive ongoing support from their peers who are sharing similar experiences. Contact Stephanie O'Donnell at 216-658-4679 for more info.

My name is Claire Rodriguez, and today we are reading from Popular Mechanics, the November-December 2025 issue. Our first article is Warp Speed, the totally insane, highly improbable, but not at all impossible quest to build a warp drive by Darren Orff. On one particular Friday night in 1992, Miguel Alcubierre couldn't stop thinking about Star Trek. For someone who, as a child growing up in Mexico City, devoured books filled with illustrations of our solar system or adorned with names like Isaac Asimov and Arthur C. Clarke, it wasn't necessarily a rare occurrence. Now a PhD candidate studying at University College in Cardiff, Wales, Alcubierre's life mirrored a kind of proto-The Big Bang Theory, the nerd sitcom from the late aughts. He spent his days playing Dungeons & Dragons, coding, and reading lots of science fiction, all while studying and calculating numerical relativity. Every Friday night, Alcubierre and his friends would rent a VHS tape of Star Trek, The Next Generation, and watch an episode or two before heading out to the pub. A sci-fi sequel to the 1960s original series, The Next Generation, TNG to its most ardent fans, follows the crew of the USS Enterprise in the 24th century as it traipses across the galaxy, discovering new life and new civilizations. The closest star system to Earth, Alpha Centauri, lies some 4 light years, or about 25 trillion miles away. If Starfleet relied on 21st century technology, the show would be less Trek and more slog. So how exactly does the Enterprise's captain, Jean-Luc Picard, hop among the planets within the temporal confines of a 45-second TV commercial? Easy. He uses a warp drive, a nifty little propulsion trick that allows the crew to exceed the speed of light by warping space and time. During one of these Friday night watch parties, as the Enterprise crew once again raced off into the farthest reaches of the galaxy, the interstellar journey sparked an idea in Alcubierre's mind. I just kept thinking, Star Trek always talks about a warp drive, and we know from relativity we can warp space, Alcubierre says. For his PhD, he'd been researching what happens when black holes collide, a controversial phenomenon back then because it undermined many foundational theories of physics at the time. Due to their mass, the objects, according to Albert Einstein's general theory of relativity, would produce enough gravity to distort space-time. Maybe there was something there. The idea isn't a crazy one. Einstein's theory says that nothing can travel faster than the speed of light. But many scientists now believe that in the fractions of a second after the actual Big Bang that created the cosmos as we know it, the universe must have experienced an inflationary period where space itself expanded faster than the speed of light. Even today, galaxies are speeding away from us faster than light, at least from our perspective. So if faster-than-light travel is technically possible, Alcubierre wondered if we could artificially create those conditions to bend space-time, shrinking the distance and time between two points. Space-time, as astrophysicists refer to it, is the concept that fuses the three dimensions of space, which define how we typically experience everything around us, with time to create a fourth dimension. Einstein was the first to push the idea that time wasn't a universal constant and could be experienced differently depending on external factors, including the speed at which one was traveling. He called it the space-time continuum and suggested it could be manipulated by things like gravity. You could bend it, or, in other words, warp it. Alcubierre couldn't let the idea go. "I couldn't sleep that night," he says. "When you're doing physics, words are not enough. You need to do the math." The next day, I went to my office to do the calculations. In less than 2 years, his work, once exclusively undertaken by sci-fi writers, would evolve into a paper suggesting that it's possible to modify space-time in a way that allows a spaceship to travel at the speed of light, kickstarting a decades-long effort among scientists to understand, design, and search for warp drives. The warp drive theory. The possibility of traveling to the shimmering dots littered across the Milky Way had occupied human minds long before we understood what those small pinpricks of light even were. Our immense smallness in the ever-expanding cosmos is still a relatively new revelation. In 1924, American astronomer Edwin Hubble discovered that Andromeda was its own galaxy by identifying a star within it. Now astronomers estimate that there could be as many as 2 trillion galaxies in the observable universe, the portion of the universe that light has had time to reach. NASA estimates
There are at least 300 million habitable worlds in our galaxy alone, and around 24 of those, by last count, are considered super habitable, meaning they support conditions better for life than our home planet, containing plentiful water, a thick atmosphere, and mild surface temperatures. Here's what we know about our own planet. Earth is doomed. If humanity hopes to survive, it's not a matter of if we're leaving it, but when. Billions of years from now, when the sun exhausts its hydrogen stores and begins fusing helium, our host star will transform into a red giant and eventually swallow our planet entirely. However, long before this fiery doomsday scenario, our star's increasing luminosity will disrupt plant photosynthesis. That could happen in as few as 600 million years. Even if we miraculously survive that knockout punch by escaping to a nearby planet or moon, the sun's long-term transformation into its final stage, a white dwarf, will eventually finish the job. In theory, we have options. Some of the habitable planets may even exist within 30 light years of Earth, practically right next door in a galaxy that spans some 100,000 light years across. But how are we going to get there? Even if we could approach that incredible 186,000 miles per second barrier, journeying between stars would still cleave years, if not decades, off of our lives. If humanity unlocked the secret of warp travel, such a journey could last minutes or even seconds. When he theorized the working warp drive model, Alcubierre used Einstein's field equations, formulas calculating how gravity forms from space-time being curved by mass and energy. Imagine space-time as a taut bedsheet suspended in midair. If you place a bowling ball, let's call it the sun, on that bedsheet, the sheet will curve due to the sun's mass, and the curvature translates to what we experience as gravity. Within hours, Alcubierre had developed an intriguing concept. A bubble, as he envisioned it, encircled a flat space-time metric, without gravity, that could house the theoretical ship. The bubble, created by a massive amount of something called negative energy, contracted space in front of the bubble and expanded the space behind it so that it could travel the cosmos untethered by speed of light restrictions. He had worked out the exact recipe of mass and energy to transform this sci-fi warp dream into a space-faring reality. The results were exciting, but not promising in any practical sense. For starters, negative energy may not even exist. Negative energy is something we don't have, as far as we understand in classical physics, because it would require negative masses, and we don't have negative masses, Alcubierre says. Sure, there is a quantum phenomenon known as the Casimir effect that produces tiny amounts of negative energy in specific laboratory conditions. But Alcubierre's calculations didn't just need a little negative energy. They needed a mass equal to the entire visible universe of the stuff. That was a problem for another day. Alcubierre published his paper, The Warp Drive, Hyperfast Travel Within General Relativity, then went back to studying black holes. He had no idea that the search for warp drives was only just beginning. The experimental era. Growing up in Washington, D.C., Harold Sonny White developed a deep love for aerospace by wandering the halls of the Smithsonian Air and Space Museum. But it wasn't until 1997, when he was working for Boeing in Wichita, Kansas, that a chance encounter with Alcubierre's work helped ignite a new passion. Pursuing a master's in physics at the same time, White made sure to bone up on mathematics so he could also work in the field of general relativity. After getting his PhD in physics at Rice University, White joined NASA in 2004 as an expert in flight robotics, then eventually became the lead at NASA Eagle Works Laboratories, also known as the Advanced Propulsion Physics Laboratory, working on the future of deep space exploration. Almost immediately, he set the administration's sights beyond Earth's closest planetary neighbors. One of the things NASA used to always say is that Mars is the ultimate destination for humans, White says. I worked hard to change that parlance. If you say Mars is the ultimate destination in the solar system, we can accomplish that with chemical propulsion. By the time he started his NASA tenure, physicists had already spent roughly 15 years debating the Alcubierre warp metric, improving upon its original premise or scrapping the idea entirely for a whole new warp drive regime. In 1995, Russian theoretical physicist Sergei Krasikov set out to tackle what's known as the horizon problem.
Because a spacecraft, moving faster than light, wouldn't be able to communicate outside of the warp bubble, it'd essentially be isolated from the rest of space-time at this superluminal speed, meaning speed faster than light. In other words, it couldn't be controlled from inside. Krasikov solved this by theorizing a kind of warp tube along which a spacecraft bent space-time in its wake, a one-way highway that established a path and used it to make a return trip along the same corridor without needing to control the superluminal bubble from inside. The downside would be that the spacecraft could only travel along established routes, never mind the fact that his concept still required negative energy. In 1999, Belgian physicist Chris van den Broek implemented a minor alteration to Alcubierre's concept by shrinking the bubble's surface, improving the design so it could run on a few solar masses of negative energy. One solar mass represents the mass of our sun, or about 333,000 times the mass of the Earth. 2 years later, José Natario, a math professor from the University of Lisbon, revealed his idea of a zero-expansion warp drive by building the same warp bubble kinematics without expanding and contracting space, sliding the bubble through space instead of stretching it. "It's not a practical idea at the moment, and I doubt it ever will be," he says. "Space bending is very difficult. We know light going past the sun bends 1.75 arc seconds, or 1/1800ths of a degree, so all of the mass of the sun can only bend light a little bit." Then, in 2008, Baylor University scientists Richard Aubusy and Gerald Cleaver refined negative energy requirements even further, an amount equal to the mass of Jupiter, by manipulating the extra spatial dimensions in vacuum energy, but it also didn't lead to a practical design. Up until then, much of the work iterating and improving Alcubierre's concept had been happening by physicists and researchers in off hours as a side quest. But then the idea began taking a hold within more prestigious institutions. In 2010, the director of the Tactical Technology Office at the Defense Advanced Research Projects Agency, DARPA, David Nyland, conceived a joint effort between DARPA and NASA known as the 100-Year Starship. Nyland's goal was to motivate scientists to dream up a working spaceship that could make humanity an interstellar species. This was the moment White had been waiting for. His dreams of developing superluminal spacecraft were getting mainstream attention. For this symposium, White expanded upon the Alcubierre warp drive with a paper titled Warp Field Mechanics 101. Within its pages, White detailed how increasing the warp bubble's thickness could decrease overall energy densities. Working with Aubusy's concept, White improved the calculations to masses similar to the Voyager 1 spacecraft. "I used a couple of optimization techniques by changing the shape of the rings and then oscillating the intensity, and that reduced the negativity energy density requirement to just under a metric ton," White says. White worked with artist Mark Rademacher to portray the most realistic warp drive to date, in terms of appearance, at least. They called their starship the ISS Enterprise, a superluminal spacecraft based on Alcubierre's original warp metrics that looks like something right out of Star Trek. White revealed the ship's design at the Space Vision Conference in 2013. By 2019, White had left NASA and joined Limitless Space Institute as its Advanced Research and Development Director. The nonprofit aims to develop the next generation of interstellar engineers and, hopefully, create technologies that will aid them in their deep space journey. White remains one of the warp drive's most vociferous evangelists and regularly gives talks or goes on podcasts to preach that interstellar vision. "I don't know if, I don't know when, 20 years, 200 years, never, but I can say the following. I know what I need to be doing next," White says. "The calculations I did moved warp drives from impossible to plausible, but feasible is a whole other chapter." And Gianni Martir is all about what's feasible. As co-founder and CEO of Applied Physics, Martir is focusing on developing warp models that don't rely on negative energy or other impossible concepts. "Negative energy simply doesn't exist in the universe," Martir says. "So not only do you need a magical unicorn, you need millions of magical unicorns." The self-taught physicist left finance and tech investments in 2020 to create a public benefit company to support scientific research working to solve the most pressing challenges facing humanity. One of those challenges is warp drives.
Martyr, along with Alexei Bobrik, PhD, an astrophysicist and theoretical physicist at Monash University in Australia, developed a theoretical model of a warp drive in 2021 that doesn't require negative energy. Their concept altered one important aspect. It made warp drive slower than light. That doesn't mean their spacecraft is slow. It'd still travel at roughly 10% the speed of light, 18,600 miles per second. Martyr calls it a crawl-before-you-can-walk approach. It reflects his goal of moving the warp conversation from the theoretical to the experimental. To do that, Martyr has handed out more than $200,000 in grants to scientists working on their own warp models. One of those grants went to Jared Fuchs, a researcher from the University of Alabama in Huntsville, who in 2024, along with his collaborator Christopher Helmrich, detailed a warp drive that satisfied all four energy conditions: null, weak, strong, and dominant. In simple terms, it relied on energy sources that work without the use of exotic matter. Fuchs and Helmrich used their own online toolkit, known as Warp Factory, to create this subliminal warp drive. The publicly available app allows other researchers to test their own warp metrics to see if they violated the laws of physics. The extremes of what you can do with the theories are interesting, Fuchs said. The holy grail is that there really is something that's possible, but understanding the limits of these theories is important. Warp drives may exist already. Nearly 30 years after Alcubierre first pondered warp drives, another scientist in the UK considered a new question. Could we possibly find a warp drive that already exists? The universe is massive. Our Milky Way galaxy contains hundreds of billions of stars, and there are hundreds of billions of galaxies beyond our own. Surely some intelligent form of life, thriving among those countless balls of swirling plasma, must have figured out how to travel faster than the speed of light. That possibility has been gnawing at British astrophysicist Katie Clough, who came across a possible way to test warp drive existence. Neutron stars and black holes are cosmological heavyweights that make even our sun look light. And when these behemoths collide, they create ripples in space-time known as gravitational waves. In 2015, the Laser Interferometer Gravitational Wave Observatory, or LIGO, detected the very first gravitational waves and has since detected hundreds more. Because warp drives would similarly produce gravitational waves due to their mass manipulations, Clough wonders if LIGO could possibly detect gravitational waves generated by a collapsing warp drive. If so, such a discovery would not only confirm the existence of intelligent life, but also that functional warp drives already exist. Using gravitational wave simulation techniques, Clough and her colleagues published a study in 2024 in the Open Journal of Astrophysics that modeled the collapsing warp drive, or a warp core breach in Star Trek parlance, of a spaceship traveling at 10% the speed of light and then tracked if LIGO could detect the energy fluxes it created. It turns out the strength of such a breach, if it occurred within 1 megaparsec, 3.26 million light years of Earth, would theoretically be detectable. It is all connected. We were just using the techniques that we normally use for simulations of black holes and neutron stars. They did carry over to warp drives, Clough says. However, the energy emitted would be at frequencies about 300 kilohertz, much too high for LIGO to detect. Generally, larger objects generate lower frequencies, Clough says. Because supermassive black holes are so large, their spins are slower than those of two colliding stars, for example. Something extremely small, such as a warp drive, would produce even higher frequencies. The European Space Agency is currently developing LIGO's successor, a trio of satellites connected by lasers to detect the warping of space-time by the minute differences between these lasers, known as the Laser Interferometer Space Antenna, LISA. But it's actually designed to search for gravitational waves generated by supermassive black holes, which generate ultra-low frequencies. It's unlikely that a government or space agency would fund a high-frequency detector solely to search for warp drives, but there could be other more practical scientific applications for such a system. There are a few signals that would have higher frequency, Clough says. Primordial black holes are really the main target. Really small black holes would create signals in that kind of range. If they were to fund one of those, then we may be able to listen to warp breaches in space.
Like many scientists who've pondered warp drives, she subscribes to the mantra of never say never. After all, at the turn of the 20th century, scientists weren't sure there were even galaxies beyond our own, so who really knows what we could one day discover? I think there's just so much we don't know, Klaus says. When you look back through the history of science, you see examples of this all the time. People think something is science fiction, and then they realize there is a way to make this happen. Engage. It's been more than 30 years since that TNG episode inspired Alcubierre to investigate the real-world possibilities of the warp drive. And in those first few years, he mostly avoided talking about his namesake creation and, instead, plunged into black hole science, developing important coordinate conditions that many black hole simulations still use today. But eventually, he realized that he could make his sci-fi-inspired research work in his favor. That paper has made me famous outside of academia, he says. I can use this fame to try to bring more people into science. Now, Alcubierre gives talks in the hopes of inspiring young people to pursue science, occasionally posing for a photo with passerby who recognize him, especially in his hometown of Mexico City. In a way, this is the real work of a warp drive. Should such a fantastical concept ever exist, it will require efforts that span generations to unlock the remaining mysteries of the universe and to seek answers to questions we don't even know to ask yet. When the original Star Trek episodes began to air in September of 1966, two superpowers race toward the moon in the midst of the Cold War. They show you a future where humanity has united. I think today that's a future we should aim for, even if those technologies may not be possible in real life, Alcubierre says. Humanity isn't a stranger to dedication stretched across millennia. Great cathedrals of Europe took several centuries to build. If Alcubierre created a kind of blueprint, then researchers like White, Notario, Martyr, and Clough are the first shovels to pierce the soil. They're laying the scientific foundation in the hopes that maybe one day, decades, centuries, or millennia from now, someone will finally build the spire. An embedded blurb from that article. What is the Casimir effect? Named after Dutch physicist Hendrik Casimir, the effect describes a tiny, attractive force that arises between two uncharged, closely spaced metal plates, caused by quantum vacuum fluctuations, zero-point energy. It proves that even empty space seethes with electromagnetic modes. Compared to the energy density in the vacuum outside, lowering the total energy density between two plates leads to a relative negative energy density, but this effect is very small. Warp drive's fictional origin. Edwin Hubble's discovery of Andromeda as a galaxy in its own right fueled giant advances not only in astronomy and physics during the 1920s, but also in science fiction. In 1926, a 20-year-old American sci-fi writer, John W. Campbell Jr., wrote a little-known story called Islands of Space for the spring 1931 edition of Amazing Stories Quarterly. In it, Campbell writes what's considered today as the very first description of a warp drive. A gravitational field tends to warp space in such a way that the velocity of light is lower in its presence. Our drive tries to warp or strain space in the opposite manner. Campbell's story wasn't an instant classic. This is a real lousy book, American sci-fi writer Theodore Sturgeon wrote when reviewing a book edition of Islands of Space in 1957. But it is a cornucopia of technological and mechanistic matter. This is a narrative which could not occur without its science, the purest and almost rarest form of science fiction. A decade after writing those words, Sturgeon would find himself crafting a handful of scripts for a new TV show on NBC called Star Trek. To solve the conundrum of space travel, the crew in the series relies on a warp drive that wraps space-time around itself by using massive power mediated by fictional dilithium crystals. Of course, no such mineral exists in our universe. A step closer. In 2014, NASA scientist Harold Sunny White and Dutch artist Mark Rademacher designed a theoretical superliminal spacecraft, the ISS Enterprise. Unlike its slim, cylindrical namesake and fictional Star Trek counterpart, the ISS Enterprise is nestled within two thick toroidal rings that, hypothetically, generate the warp field. The concept blurs the line between science fact and science fiction. Next, we'll read Give Your Old Wooden Windows a Second Life,
With a little DIY maintenance, you can extend the life of your existing windows without spending thousands of dollars on replacements, by Jeff Dengate. Stanley Kubrick's 1980 horror film, The Shining, terrifies viewers as Jack Nicholson's character descends into madness. The scariest part of the flick, for me, was when he first walked into the ballroom of the Overlook Hotel, and we're shown a massive wall of windows that are all going to need to be reglazed at some point. If you have wooden windows in your home, you likely have some that need attention, and you may be hesitant, if not fearful, to take on that work yourself. You may even be thinking about just replacing them with a more energy-efficient window altogether. This article won't delve into the argument about replacements, though I will note that while window companies tout the cost savings of energy-efficient windows, preservationists have crunched the numbers to show that it can take decades to recoup the upfront costs on energy savings alone, by which time you may be onto your second or third set of replacements. Instead, we'll show you the basics of keeping the glass in place and sealed from the weather. It's easier than you think and doesn't require expensive tools, and you can even do it without removing the window sash. About the project. When I moved into a house built in the 1800s, I quickly realized the wall of casement windows that looked beautiful from the street needed a lot of repairs if it was going to continue looking that way. So I dove into learning how to restore my own wooden windows and found it to be a satisfying project. It took me a few summers to eventually work through nearly 350 individual panes of glass. Your windows may need more repairs than just reglazing. Patching areas of rotted wood is a common need on old homes. Also, a note on safety. If your house was built before 1978, you may have lead-based paint. You'll need to keep any dust contained for the protection of everybody in your home. Search for EPA lead-safe work practices for more information. Here's what you'll need. Materials: glazing putty, glazer's points, whiting powder, replacement glass, oil-based primer or boil of linseed oil or latex paint, sandpaper. Tools: a putty knife, chisel, infrared paint stripper or heat gun, paintbrush, chip brush. Step 1. Start by removing the old putty. In some cases, you can repair sections, but often you'll need to remove the entire pane of glass and put in all new putty. If you're lucky, the old putty will be brittle and pop free easily when you run a chisel or putty knife along the window frame. If not, you may need to apply heat from an infrared paint stripper or heat gun, but be careful not to heat the glass because it can break. If you're using a chisel, take care not to hit the old glazier's points, small metal tabs that secure the glass to the sash, because you can easily crack the glass. Gently pry out the points with a chisel or putty knife and lift the glass free from the sash. Step 2. Once the glass is removed, clean the rabbets, the rectangular recesses that hold the glass in place, down to the bare wood. You may need to gently chisel and sand away crusty old bits of putty. Take care not to damage the wooden sash. Step 3. With bare wood exposed, apply an oil-based primer or boiled linseed oil to the rabbets. Priming the surface will prevent the dry wood from pulling the oils out of your putty, which would lead to cracking and early failure. Step 4. If your window pane was broken, or you cracked it when removing the old putty, you'll need to cut a new piece. If you have a steady hand, you can score the glass freehand with a glass cutter by laying the glass over the window opening. I opt to measure for the new piece and use a square to guide the glass cutter. Tap the backside of the glass with the ball on the handle of the glass cutter and start the break, then carefully hold the glass between your thumb and fingers to snap cleanly. Step 5. You need to apply putty to the window in two separate steps. First, use a putty knife or your thumb to press fresh putty into the rabbets around the opening. This will serve to bed the glass, providing a cushion and a weathertight seal. Step 6. Carefully press the glass into the putty. Don't push in the center of the pane, as you don't want to crack the glass. Instead, push gently around the edges, flattening the putty and squeezing out any air pockets. Be sure you have an even layer of putty around the entire perimeter of the glass. Step 7. Install the glazier's points, which are crucial for keeping the glass panes in place. They come in a few different shapes, triangles and diamonds, or flat, which make it challenging to press them into a wooden sash using just a putty knife. A glazing tool makes the job easier. Points with a metal tab at a 90-degree angle are easier to insert. Press sideways to drive the point into the wood. Step 8. Now apply a second layer of putty around the perimeter of the window. For this step, some folks like to roll the putty into a rope-like shape and lay it along the edge. I usually press it in place with my hand or a putty knife.
It'll be messy, but you want to get enough in place that you can create a smooth bevel in the next step, so don't be shy about how much you use here. Choosing the right glazing putty. Reglazing wooden windows is a lost art. As such, you won't find a lot of options for materials at your local home center. Home Depot and Lowe's both carry DAP glazing putty, located by the caulking adhesives, and glazier's points in the window section. DAP is fine and convenient, especially the tube of latex-based glazing that lets you apply it just like laying a bead of caulk. You still have to tool and shape the glazing to your window, but it reduces the mess a bit. I prefer to order Sarco glazing putty online. SarcoPutty.com lists 20 retailers that carry it. The company makes two different types, so be sure to order the right formula. If I'm doing more extensive repairs to a window, I'll opt for Sarco Type M, which must be used inside a workshop or garage. Type M was used to reglaze windows at the White House, so it'll work well at your home too. Type M skins over quickly and, depending on conditions, can be painted in as little as a few days. Sarco Dual Glaze can be applied to a window that's still in place on your house. It's applied in the same fashion as Type M, but it takes longer to form a skin, 2 to 3 weeks depending on the weather, before you can apply a protective layer of paint. Step 9. Perhaps the most important part of the process is tooling the putty so it forms a clean bevel from the glass to the edge of the sash. This beveled edge is what allows water to shed from the window. Use a putty knife and hold it at an angle to create the bevel. Ideally, the edge of the bevel that touches glass should be no taller than the rabbet, so that you won't see the putty when you look out the window from the inside of the house. Draw your putty knife smoothly along the length of the pane and pull it up through the corner so you create a clean, mitered joint where the two edges meet. This part takes practice, and you can touch up the end result to make it look smoother. If you don't like how it looks, redo this step until you get a clean bevel and mitered corner. Step 10. With the edges beveled, you'll have a ribbon of excess putty on the glass. Using your knife, collect it carefully to avoid nicking your freshly tooled edges. Also, collect the excess putty that's squeezed out on the inside of the window. If you're working from a tub of putty, you can reuse this on another window. Step 11. Putty has oils in it that can leave a residue on the glass, especially from your fingers when you pushed the glass in place. If you allow it to dry, you'll have to use a razor blade to scrub it off, but it's easier to clear the oils away now with whiting powder. This chalk dust dries up the oils and clears the glass. Wipe it on gently with a chip brush, being careful around your edges so you don't deform your fresh putty. Step 12. Follow the manufacturer's directions for cure times before painting over your putty, which must be done for weather protection. Whether you use oil-based or latex paint, be sure to lap the paint onto the glass by at least 1/16 of an inch to form a watertight seal over the putty. You might be tempted to use painter's tape on the glass to create a crisp line, but it's time-consuming and won't give you the clean result you are hoping for. Instead, steady your hand and pull in a smooth, stable motion to create a straight line. Don't sweat being perfect. Nobody will notice a slight wobble from the street. Next, we'll read from Gear of the Year. Life is short, get the good stuff. There's a giddy excitement that hangs in the air around the Popular Mechanics office when it comes to gear, especially during our annual award season. It's a moment in time when all of the editors proudly reveal their finds from an exhaustive year of testing and reviewing and bring forth the best of the best. We gather everything from headphones to indoor smokers, showcasing a comprehensive list of the tools and tech we keep returning to time and time again. We enjoy the gear that makes our lives a little easier, a little more fun. After all, who among us isn't something of a gearhead? Fogo Blaze Ball and Fire Starters, $25. Patience is a rare commodity these days when it comes to lighting up our fire pits, smokers, and live fire grills. It's safe to say we are universally in short supply. But this flying saucer-shaped furnace, no larger than the palm of your hand, really gets the ball rolling fast and reliably beneath a pile of lump charcoal. Simply place two Fogo Firestarter bundles into the lower half of the blaze ball and twist the top into place to create a protective cage for your burn. The primary benefit of the blaze ball is that it eliminates the chance of the charcoal snuffing out the fire before it amps up. But the stainless steel cage also creates a kind of focused crucible, directing intense heat directly beneath the coal pile. I'll be packing up my janky old chimney and banning petrochemicals for good from now on, from Paul Smith. The Leatherman Glider Pocket Knife, $300. If the Swiss Army knife didn't exist, then Leatherman would be the Kleenex of multi-tools, ubiquitous, inextricably linked.
all of Leatherman's tools have had an assortment of implements, even if the Skeletool and Freelines came close to pocket knife simplicity. That changed this year when it debuted the Glider and its sibling knives. The Glider builds on the ease of use that impressed me when I first grabbed the free P4 several years ago. That multi was genuinely easy to open with one hand. This knife is too, thanks to pegs on the blade. Closing is a bit more involved, but the button lock keeps it simple and the silhouette clean. The stainless steel Cerakote finish handle doesn't have much texture, but I never worried about it slipping from my hand. The length accommodates my grip nicely, and that matters when laying into a length of rope or fixing at a campsite. By Will Eggensteiner. Anker Laptop Power Bank Portable Charger, $120. This travel-friendly battery pack has been a staple in my gear bag all year. Its sleek design, generous battery capacity, and fast charging speeds set it apart, as do its two integrated USB-C cables. The versatile gadget also features USB-C and USB-A ports, which expand its charging capabilities, as well as a handy digital display for monitoring battery capacity and charging status. I effortlessly, rapidly, and simultaneously powered up all my portable gadgets, from a MacBook Air to a tablet and dozens of wireless headphones and earbuds during my travels. Its maximum power output of 165 watts exceeds the capacity of most standard wall chargers. From Stefan Vasharov. The DeWalt Hydro Cannon Hose Nozzle, $23. Want to replace that annoying, leaky, old-fashioned pistol grip rear trigger hose nozzle? You know the one we're talking about. It's rarely shut off completely and it never adjusted quite right. Well, DeWalt's Hydro Cannon is the answer to your nozzle woes. I appreciated the Hydro Cannon the first time I used it because it replaces that rear trigger with a top-mounted fire hose type valve that is pulled back to release a stream of water. Adjust the stream to the pressure you like and let go. The lever stays where you leave it. Just push it forward to turn it off. If the stream of water isn't to your liking, simply turn the nozzle and select another pattern. There are 7 to choose from. Water the garden, wash the car, fill a bucket, hose debris off the patio. Whatever you need to spray this is the perfect nozzle for it. From Brad Ford. The GE Profile Smart Indoor Pellet Smoker, $560. When I moved to New York, I realized I took for granted all the great Texas barbecue when I lived in Houston. But the GE Profile Indoor Smoker has turned my small Brooklyn kitchen into my own bona fide smokehouse. The smoker fits on my kitchen counter and is a little bigger than a convection oven. Its interior has racks that reconfigure to fit large cuts of meat like brisket and pork shoulder, or to separate out smaller ones like chicken breasts and salmon. It uses electric coils to slow cook the meat, but has a pellet hopper to achieve that smoky flavor. There are preset cooking modes for the greatest hits of smoked meats, and the oven prompts you every step of the way. And yes, it really is smokeless. I've used it in an apartment with an overly sensitive smoke alarm, and I've yet to set it off. It puts out quite a bit of heat, but no more than a conventional kitchen oven. Purists may scoff, but it's an excellent alternative for those who don't have the space or time for a full smoking rig. There's no need to babysit it and add fuel or worry about the dreaded temperature stalls. It's a set-it-and-forget-it operation. I save larger cuts for the weekend, but enjoy smoking chicken in it throughout the week. It's not cheap, but hey, it's literally the only indoor smoker available. Plus, it goes on sale quite often. From Danny Perez. The Samsung Bespoke AI Jet Light Cordless Stick Vacuum, $900. 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The lightweight, sleek design makes it easy to maneuver into tight corners and under low furniture. And it looks good. Instead of shoving it into a closet, I actually don't mind leaving this vacuum out in my kitchen. It docks onto a slim, modern, all-in-one clean station that charges the vacuum and empties it automatically into the dustbin, which can be easily washed when needed. The suction is powerful, and the AI assistant seamlessly switches between modes and suction level when transitioning from hard floors to carpets. I never thought I needed a luxe vacuum in my life, but this one is worth the splurge. From Sydney Lee. The Makita MacTrack, $60+. MacTrack is the newest modular tool storage and transport platform. The brand uses wider and shorter base boxes to make the stacked boxes less tippy when moving and more stable when transporting in the back of a vehicle. There are 7 pieces to choose from, including a rolling base box, medium, large, and extra large toolboxes, and 3 different sizes of compartmented organizers, all of which can be stacked and locked together.
The wheeled base box features a double-hinged top, so it's accessible from either side. The boxes are designed to be configured in stacks and can fit under most truck bed covers to keep your tools dry and out of sight. From BF. The Nintendo Switch 2, $450. Nintendo's newest console doesn't reinvent the wheel, but every aspect of the Switch's hybrid handheld home console design has gotten a next-gen glow-up. You can play games in 4K on your TV, and the larger 7.9-inch display supports 120Hz for smoother animation. The Joy-Con controllers have bigger analog sticks, refreshed buttons, and a new optical sensor that lets you use them like a gaming mouse. Though the lineup of exclusive titles is small at launch, Nintendo continues to make some of the most creative, joyful games. Both Mario Kart World and Donkey Kong Bonanza feel fresh and nostalgic at the same time. Switch 2 early adopters will be relieved to see that it's compatible with most of the original Switch library. After 8 years, it's fair to say that the versatility of the Switch has been a revelation for gamers. The Switch 2 reaffirms that legacy and keeps us playing at home and everywhere else. From Mike Epstein. The Yeti Ranchero 22-liter everyday backpack. Yeti has so many products I love, and I'm starting to believe they're as mythical as their names suggest. My favorite of the bunch this year has got to be the Ranchero 22-liter backpack, $225. After acquiring Mystery Ranch earlier this year, Yeti developed a new pack that took the unique tri-zipper design and made it all their own. The design allows you to open the backpack from the top like a lid or unzip it down the center, so every time you've filled it up for a weekend trip, you don't have to rifle through the whole thing to grab what you need from the bottom. The backpack also comes with a flat, semi-structured bottom, which allows it to stand up straight when you aren't holding it. If you've ever been packed into a full subway car on your morning commute, you know how much of a space and lifesaver it can be to plop your backpack on the floor without worrying that it's going to slide halfway through the tube. Tom Price. The DeWalt 20-ton 60-volt FlexVolt Max Log Splitter, $2,200. DeWalt has added to a growing list of outdoor power equipment without an internal combustion engine, proving that you don't need gasoline to deliver enough power to get the job done. I use the 20-ton FlexVolt Max Log Splitter to make firewood out of a tree blown down by a recent storm and was impressed that it functioned as well as similar-sized gas machines. An added benefit is that it's much quieter and can be used in enclosed spaces, like a barn or garage. It splits logs up to 25 inches long. I was able to split the largest diameter logs I had just shy of 24 inches. The splitter weighs about 450 pounds and can be towed with a 2-inch ball by just about any vehicle with an appropriate hitch. The splitter comes with two 4Ah batteries, but it can use any FlexVolt 60-volt batteries. So you use the batteries that you already have for any other DeWalt outdoor power equipment. From BF. Potensic Atom 2 Drone, $360. DJI isn't the only name in the drone game anymore. Potensic has been cranking out top-quality drones for several years, but the Atom 2 strikes the right balance between affordability and actual power. The drone itself falls below the 250-gram threshold, so you don't need to worry about registering it or filling out any tedious paperwork. Despite its size, the drone is incredibly agile. With a combination of a physical controller and connection to your smartphone, you get a drone that flies sharply in the air and an up-close look at the 4K footage you're recording directly on your screen. While it isn't going to win any races, the drone has more than enough speed for an amateur, plus a camera fit for any level of expertise. This is all in a drone that costs less than any other option with comparable features. Need a drone and don't want to spend a fortune? The Atom 2 is for you. From TP. Milwaukee M18 Cordless Hotshot Jump Starter, $300. With the launch of the M18 Hotshot, Milwaukee has put an end to MacGyvering one of its tool batteries to jumpstart your car or truck. The Hotshot uses Milwaukee's M18 Red Lithium XC 5Ah or larger batteries and claims up to 70 jump starts on a single charge. It absolutely works well, but we haven't approached a need for 70 starts yet. It's small enough to slip under the seat of trucks and many cars. Bonus features include a work light and a USB port for charging your personal electronic devices. If you're already on the Milwaukee tool platform, the Hotshot is a no-brainer and handy to have around. Jumpstarting isn't limited to your car or truck. Lawnmowers, utility vehicles, side-by-sides, motorcycles, generators,

tiny screw in place. No finger shaming here. But they're also sturdy enough to compress small springs without the darn things flinging across your workshop. Leave the silicone tips on if you're working with any type of adhesive or heat, but remove them if you need some extra bite. The metal tips have grooves to give you more gripping power. An extra bonus for those times you apply a little extra muscle is that the two sides have a mating pin and hole, which I have found helps keep the tips aligned when you squeeze tightly. From Jeff Dengate. The Swan McRanger 4K Wireless Security Camera, $400. Swan MaxRanger's 4K model has one unique advantage over other wireless security cameras we've tested. Range. Most cameras need to be relatively close to their wireless hub, but the MaxRanger 4K can connect up to 2,000 feet away. This means that instead of mounting cameras on the house or structure that face out, you can set them up farther away, pointed toward your house. This helps cover more area and avoid blind spots created by shrubs, porches, and decks. They also do all the things you'd expect from a wireless 4K security camera, including two-way communication, spotlight activation, alert sounds, and person-vehicle detection. Connected to their home hub, the MaxRanger 4K cameras can activate by motion or heat detection, start recording, and send notifications to your phone. Recordings are immediately saved on the hub's 64GB SD card for later viewing, or you can watch live video through the Swan Security app. Recordings can also be backed up to a Dropbox account. The MaxRanger 4K cameras also have a built-in solar panel. With just about a couple of hours of direct sun a day, they don't need to be recharged. From BF, the RecTech X-Fire Pro 825, $1,550. RecTech has addressed one of the most common pellet grill complaints we hear. Pellet grills don't get hot enough. While many models only get up to the 500 to 600 degree range, the X-Fire Pro 825 can get up to the 1,250 degrees Fahrenheit. The grill features two separate pellet burners, each designed for a specific purpose, one for closed grill smoking at low temps, and the other for higher temps that can be used for open-lid grilling. That makes the X-Fire Pro the rare grill-smoker combination that can do both equally well. Other great features that make it one of our favorite grills this year include adjustable sear control grates that can be opened and closed to fine-tune the flames. Wi-Fi connectivity means you can monitor the grill from your phone when smoking, adjust the temperature, and check meat probe temps. And, for convenience, the pellet hopper lies horizontally within the front shelf, making it easier to fill than typical tall, vertical hoppers. From BF, the Milwaukee 7-in-1 Multi-Bit Mini Ratchet, $22. You ever try getting at the screw behind a doorknob only to get frustrated, slip, and damage your finish with the Phillips head screwdriver? That's no fun. But this little carabiner clip ratchet makes easy work of jobs in hard-to-reach spots. It comes with a set of short bits that barely protrude from the ratchet, reducing its size. The ratcheting mechanism has enough stops so that you can make exceptionally small swings of the handle, and a thumb wheel helps you drive home fasteners. The bits and holder that come with the ratchet could stand an upgrade. The holder doesn't have much grip on each bit, and the bits are so short that they are difficult to remove from the magnetic ratchet. The latter is an easy fix, however. You can use the long shockwave bits, so they're easier to grasp. Then again, that reduces the usefulness of such a small driver. When you're done with the project, use the carabiner clip to crack open a cold one. From JD. The Bissell Pet Hair Eraser Cordless Handheld Vacuum, $80. I've tested everything from upright vacuums with detachable pods to robot models that automate your cleaning routine. When it comes to handhelds, the Bissell Pet Hair Eraser has been one of the best I've tried for cleaning up after furry friends. The cordless model is powered by a lithium-ion battery, which lasts for about 30 minutes before needing to be recharged. It has enough power to remove embedded hair from my couch cushions. The Pet Hair Eraser also has a three-stage filtration system, which I have found traps dirt and dander that I might not even be able to see. The dust bin is small, but that's not uncommon for handheld vacuums. It's an all-around excellent device for picking up quick messes or removing embedded pet hair from upholstery, furniture, and even car seats. From Amber Joggler, the Brio Rotisserie, $269 for the basic package. Leave it to the folks at Brio to step up their already big game with this innovative rotisserie attachment. When our test editors specifically start to hunt for flaws because a product has so many great features, we know we have found a winner. If there's something the Brio engineers haven't thought of, I can't seem to find it. An aluminum-encased motor clad in temperature-resistant silicone keeps things nice and light, a necessary feature against the heavy cantilevered food baskets twirling over the fire. Each optional accessory is easily adjustable and can be

swapped on a vertical outpost rod. I made wings in the flat basket attachment, pecana on the six-skewer roller collective, and sausage in the tumble basket, each cooking perfectly with fabulous imparts from the smoky oak fire below. The versatility of the rotisserie attachment marries perfectly with the underlying philosophy of the Brio live fire system itself. It's just plain cool to use. From P.S. Fellow Aiden Precision Coffee Maker, $400. Perhaps the thing that I love most about the Aiden is that it lets me get as geeky as I like about crafting the perfect cup of joe, or not at all. Regardless of whether you use the countless features that walk you through each stage of the extraction process or simply press a button, it makes a damn good cup of coffee. It's understated in every sense, both in its sleek, minimalist, space-saving design and its impressive performance as a drip coffee maker, producing pour-over quality brews fast. There's a removable reservoir, and everything from the coffee temperature to strength is adjustable. You can also schedule brewing in advance, manually, or through the app. It even alerts you when you hit brew without inserting the cone filter or placing the carafe in position. Two things I managed to do before discovering the joy of waking up to a freshly brewed pot. There's no heating element in the base, however, which the folks at Fellow told me is to prevent the coffee from sitting too long and getting burnt. While it doesn't retain its temperature for several hours, the 10-cup thermal carafe keeps the coffee hot for the time it takes me to drink it. It's also competitively priced and comes with a 3-year warranty if you register it with Fellow. From Rachel Klein. Peak Design Roller Pro, $600. Backpack maker Peak Design stepped into the luggage world this year with a meticulously crafted carry-on for frequent flyers. Every inch of this sleek, compact suitcase smooths out the rough edges we hate, but tolerate about cheap luggage. Its low-profile handle features carbon fiber rods that slide into a housing inside the base of the suitcase, so there are no odd bumps to pack around. It also features a drawbridge opening with interior-mounted hinges that guide the top of the bag to point straight up at the ceiling and straps that hold it in place. I found this made the bag a lot easier to pack and close when you overstuff it. There are lots of thoughtful touches, a well-protected laptop sleeve, a hidden passport pocket, and a dedicated slot for an AirTag all stand out, as does its distinctive 500D nylon Versa shell softshell cover. This is an expensive bag, but a testament to the fact that there's always a way to reinvent the roller wheel on even the most mundane gear if you sweat the small stuff. From ME.

Next is a brief poetry moment. The poem is entitled Her Dreams by Nikki Giovanni. Nikki Giovanni was born in Knoxville, Tennessee, and was one of the foremost authors of the Black Arts Movement. Her most recent book is called Make Me Rain, Poems and Prose. Her Dreams. Mommy always wanted to be famous. She would have us, my sister and me, sing in all talent shows, but I could not carry the harmony, and then she had me sing alone. Though the Isley brothers always won, Ronald's sweet voice and Vernon doing the itch, sort of like Michael Jackson doing the moonwalk. So I and all others lost. We sang in harmony on our front deck, September in the rain, and our neighbors loved it, especially Mrs. Morris, who covered lightly with a quilt, clapped after each song. Then, while waiting for the number 16 bus, she would say, "This is June, hold your tune," and we had to sing My Blue Heaven. "But Mommy," my sister would say, "no one is out here. Maybe someone will come by and hear us." So we sang until the bus arrived. She and my sister sat together,

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4: Now it is time for more extraordinary readings from the Smithsonian Magazine

This is Sally Cern, and today I'll be reading from the Smithsonian, the March and April and May editions of 2025. Prologue, Public Health, Taking the Lead. How Alice Hamilton waged a one-woman campaign against a toxic and ubiquitous material. One day in March of 1911, the same month as the infamous Triangle Shirtwaist Factory fire in New York City that trapped and killed 146 workers, a woman named Alice Hamilton arrived at the Sangamon Street Works, a lead smelting plant on Chicago's east side, and asked to take a look around. The owner welcomed her in. She was a small woman, unassuming. What harm could she bring to a powerful boss? She walked by the kettles and furnaces. She observed the sweating men holding shovels and prods. The air was stifling, full of humidity, and several times she covered her nose and mouth to dampen the scent of industrial chemicals wafting through the unventilated rooms. On the floor were pieces of scrap metal and a film of metallic dust, some of which also floated visibly in the air. A few men wore dirty uniforms, but most donned in the same stained overalls they wore at home each night. There was a pile in one corner of a large rubber respirators, but none of the men were using them. A few of them had tied dirty handkerchiefs around their mouths. Hamilton walked around with a pen and pad in hand, listening. One man told her about a young immigrant from Bulgaria who'd been working here but had seemed to go crazy a few weeks earlier. The worker was removed from the plant in a straitjacket and later died. She heard of another man, also an immigrant, who was put to work making paste for batteries and had a habit of moistening his fingers on his tongue. He lasted 10 days before he went home ill. One foreman told Hamilton that few of his men could work for more than a few weeks before they called in sick. Almost all had suffered the same symptoms, starting with hallucinations. The boss offered no payment for sick workers, and he didn't appear to be making much effort to prevent them from getting sick. Many times I met men who employed foreign-born labor because it was cheap and submissive, and then washed their hands of all responsibility, she wrote. They deliberately chose such men because it meant a surplus of eager, undemanding labor. In a time of booming production and thousands of new factories buzzing across America, Hamilton was arguably the first American physician to take a professional interest in the health and safety of workers, and one of the first to try to make American industries safer. She came to the dangerous trades, as she called them, in an indirect way. Born in 1869 into a wealthy family, Hamilton grew up on a sprawling estate that covered three city blocks in Fort Wayne, Indiana. Educated at Miss Porter's, an elite boarding school in Farmington, Connecticut, she went to medical school in Michigan, graduating in 1893. A doctor at 24, Hamilton could have taken her skills and privileged background in any direction. But something about her upbringing, the importance of being helpful, as her father, a businessman, had urged her to be, drove her to help the most marginalized people win political and social power. A century later, Alice Hamilton's work reaches deep into every aspect of modern life. She laid the foundation for occupational health and safety standards that protect millions of workers worldwide. She broke gender barriers in the broader sciences that opened stodgy, male-dominated fields to women. And her approach to social justice, combining evidence-based research, interdisciplinary collaboration, and community engagement, remains the blueprint for nearly all public health and policy fights today. From the smallest neighborhood disputes to global battles over pollution, natural resources, and climate change. But her battles were never easy, nor did vindication come quickly. And one battle stood high above the rest because it would pit her against a deadly poison that would go on to sicken millions around the world. Lead. Number 82 on the periodic table was a miracle metal for thousands of years. The Roman Empire considered lead the everything element, the plastic of its era. It made pots last longer, it helped winemaking urns resist bacteria, and it made pigments in makeup brighter on people's faces. Its resistance to corrosion, meanwhile, made it the perfect material for water pipes in homes, which Romans called plumbing, from the Latin word for lead, plumbum. In medical school, Hamilton learned that lead was poisonous. The element had been known for millennia to bring out a person's insanity, and historians had even debated whether Romans' ubiquitous use of lead had hastened the collapse of their empire.
By 1900, America was the top miner of lead in the world. The country's appetite was endless for its industrial and cosmetic uses, and even, as a miracle, health cure. Marketers spun lead as the key to a more prosperous life and promoted using it in cosmetics, medicines, and children's toys. But lead also had a dark side. The element had become so ubiquitous that, in 1910, the governor of Illinois asked Hamilton to investigate the conditions in factories that made lead and other chemicals, where men were getting sick and often dying in numbers too high to ignore. In 1921, an engineer at General Motors found another use for lead. He put a few drops into gasoline and found it reduced a phenomenon of incomplete fuel combustion known as engine knock. In the 1920s, a decade of robust American growth in every direction, this new substance known as tetraethyl lead gasoline quite literally fueled more powerful cars, more prosperous cities, and a country on the rise. But Hamilton saw a distinct threat. The first female professor at Harvard, she was acutely familiar with lead's toxicity from her research among workers in Illinois. And she sought to convince the public that chronic low-level lead exposure from trace amounts in leaded gasoline was just as dangerous as lead poisoning, such as when a soldier suffered from a bullet wound. In 1922, the year after tetraethyl lead gasoline was invented, Hamilton became certain that it was a terrible idea, a historic blunder. She would spend much of the 1920s on an almost religious crusade against leaded gasoline. "This is a very dangerous form of lead," she later wrote, based on her experience as a doctor and investigator. She believed tetraethyl lead would cause insomnia, excitement, twitching muscles, hallucinations like those of delirium tremens, even maniacal attacks and convulsions, and death. She wrote letters to the Surgeon General and contributed to a series of Harvard studies into lead poisoning that showed that lead ingested in almost any quantity corrupted almost every organ. She wrote a nearly 600-page book about industrial poisons in the United States that devoted 14 of its 38 chapters to lead. She also leaned heavily on her friend Walter Lippmann, the famed progressive journalist for the powerful New York World newspaper, to launch a forceful campaign against tetraethyl lead and the lead industry. "Publicity is a wonderful thing," she remarked. "It may be the pebble with which David will kill Goliath." Hamilton did not mince words, even when dealing with the most powerful men in high positions of America's industrial companies. When the U.S. Public Health Service was debating the pros and cons of lead gasoline in May 1925, she walked right up to Charles Kettering, head of research for General Motors, and declared, "You're nothing but a murderer." Kettering laughed off the insult. He was a powerful man with the backing of a friendly government. He had reason to think that Americans everywhere, happy in their powerful cars, transforming American life, were rooting for him to succeed. Hamilton eventually lost the fight. Leaded gasoline went on to flood the country in the 1930s and 40s. Once the U.S. government helped export it overseas, it was everywhere. Leaded gasoline simply became gasoline. Hamilton's vindication would eventually come. She spent the next 40 years warning about the dangers of dozens of hazardous chemicals, including mercury, radium, asbestos, and carbon monoxide. She wrote two more books, including her 1934 tome Industrial Toxicology, which became an authoritative reference guide for workplace inspectors and industrial safety experts. By the time Hamilton died in 1970, at the age of 101, she had done an enormous amount of work and seen a remarkable amount of change in her lifetime, from Reconstruction to men landing on the moon, but her legacy would be comparatively small. She was not prone to command attention, seek out fame, or try to enlarge her profile. She did not make large endowments that would adorn buildings with her name or fund future students with scholarships. She never married and did not have children who might have promoted her legacy or safeguarded her records. But in the 1970s, the burgeoning environmental movement and advancing medical research caught up to Hamilton, and the country began to see dynamic leaps of progress that would long outlive her. 3 months after Hamilton died in September 1970, a year marked by major expansions of environmental policy,
President Richard Nixon signed the Occupational Safety and Health Act, a landmark law that at long last established a baseline for many of the healthy working conditions that Hamilton had spent a lifetime advocating for. A new government agency known as OSHA would set and enforce standards for job training and safety, and the law provided an avenue for the first time for workers to confidentially ask the government to inspect their workplace for toxic and unsafe conditions. In the years that followed, a sprawling set of federal and state laws expanded protections for clean air and drinking water, combining human health into the broader ethos of environmentalism. Meanwhile, the U.S. began a mandated phase-down of leaded gasoline in 1975, and other countries followed, until Algeria became the last country to phase out the fuel in 2021, almost exactly a century since Hamilton first warned about its hazards. On Hamilton's 100th birthday, Nixon wrote to Hamilton, then practically on her deathbed, to thank her for her century of work to improve people's lives. Element of surprise. Cultures throughout history have put lead to use in wacky and often deeply poisonous ways. By Sonia Anderson. Lettison. Upper-class men and women in ancient Egypt commonly defined their eyes with kohl, a dark powder made from lead sulfide. Strangely, the makeup seemed to offer protection from common eye infections. Recognizing this, Egyptians may have synthesized the lead cosmetic specifically to enhance its medicinal properties. In 2009, modern chemists actually tested the toxic remedy's effectiveness by mixing lead salts with human skin cells. Sure enough, the lead-affected cells produced more immune response chemicals, preventing infection. All roads lead to Rome. Though Romans famously channeled water through lead pipes, that water might not have been their main problem. Mountain streams were rich in calcium, which coated the pipes in a layer that may have prevented lead from entering the water. In fact, the historians think Romans likely got their daily dose of lead through a different beverage. Boiling syrups like sapa in lead cauldrons contaminated their sweetened wines. Drinkers could experience psychosis, anemia, and fertility problems. Age of Bronze, Age of Lead. China's Bronze Age was oddly rich in lead. Up to 4,000 years ago in the Yellow River Valley, craftspeople were smelting tin, copper, and lead into bronze goblets, and Shang Dynasty nobles drank rice wine from these ornate cups. Modern scientists tested the potential effects of drinking such an acidic spirit from a toxic metal and found that one drinker's daily lead intake would have been as high as 85 micrograms, enough to cause chronic lead poisoning, aka plumism. Coining a malady. Ancient Greeks made their coins by extracting silver from lead-rich ore. Greece's mining and smelting operations ended up seriously polluting the Earth's atmosphere, as modern scientists have confirmed via buried deposits in Greenlandic glaciers of lead dust that blew over from Greece long ago. In the 2nd century BC, the physician Nicander of Colophon was the first to record nausea, fatigue, and delusions as symptoms of severe plumism. Lick of paint. Between the 15th and 20th centuries, lead pigments were used in white paint, and they became so common in oil paints that artist plumism symptoms were commonly referred to as painter's colic. The Dutch artist Vincent van Gogh suffered a psychological maladies throughout his life. But his infamous ear-cutting delirium might have been exacerbated by plumism. He had a well-known habit of licking the tip of his paintbrush. Prologue, National Treasure, by Ilana Scher. Best case scenario, the cutting-edge design that safeguarded treasures on their way back from the moon. It's only the size of a suitcase, 8 by 19 by 11.7 inches, perfect for the overhead storage bin on a passenger aircraft. It's even shaped like luggage, with a hinged lid and a side-mounted handle. But instead of being lugged home full of socks and souvenirs, this special carry-on came home with the Apollo astronauts, full of moon. Its official name is the Apollo Lunar Sample Return Container No. 1008, but everyone, including Teasel Muir Harmony, curator,
of the Apollo collection at the Smithsonian's National Air and Space Museum calls it and its handful of fellow rock boxes, because of what they do, ferry samples from the lunar surface to a laboratory back on Earth. The Apollo missions landed on the moon 6 different times between 1969 and 1972, and on each occasion, among their other duties, the astronauts were tasked with collecting various bits of the lunar environment, rocks, dust, even core samples. And however humble-looking, these chunks and powders gave scientists on Earth a closer look at some of the deepest mysteries of space. How the universe was formed, how to determine the age of planets, how comets and asteroids can change the composition of a planetary body. As we go around the center of the galaxy, the local conditions change, says Ryan Ziegler, lunar sample curator at NASA. Ziegler says the weather, tectonics, and magnetic field of the Earth make it difficult to measure things like the universe's radiation. You need to go to one of these airless bodies like the moon and find old rocks from maybe 250 million years ago, and then you can understand how our whole solar system evolves. And just as those lunar samples have proven crucial to our understanding of the universe, the box design itself offers unparalleled insight into the Apollo program. Every detail on the container, from its polished exterior to the chainmail-like mesh inside, shows how the Apollo team tapped brilliant minds to solve problems large and small. Looking beyond the program's biggest names, we can learn about lesser-known innovators, such as Yvonne Clark, known as YY, an inventive black mechanical engineer who worked as a NASA contractor in the mid-1960s. Clark was so proud of her work on the rock boxes and Saturn rockets that she encouraged her family to watch every Apollo launch to see her designs in action. The box might look simple, but it had a delicate task. The samples needed to survive huge swings in temperature while being brought aboard the lunar module. On the trip back to Earth, even the relative safety of the module, the materials would be subject to harsh vibrations. The rock box also needed to hold a vacuum to protect its content from Earth contamination, but also to protect Earth in case there were dangerous elements lurking in the moon dust. The astronauts also needed a box they could manipulate while wearing a bulky spacesuit. To meet these needs, the team designed the case with a T-bar and 2 big toggle levers, which make it possible to open and latch the box even while wearing insulated gloves. To prevent leaks, the box was fitted with temperature-resistant O-rings and what's called a knife-edge seal, where a rigid blade meets a softer metal and cuts into it, providing airtight containment. NASA had many partners during the development of Project Apollo, and when the time came to manufacture the elegantly designed rock boxes, the team turned to the U.S. Atomic Energy Commission, where containing hazardous materials was a specialty. The boxes were cast, machined, and assembled by Union Carbide Corporation's nuclear division at Y-12 in Oak Ridge, Tennessee, which was under contract with NASA at the time. The Oak Ridge site created 16 rock boxes for NASA, and number 1008 was used in November 1969 by Pete Conrad and Alan L. Bean during the Apollo 12 moon landing. Muir Harmony says that because NASA kept impeccable records, we know that this box was deployed during the second of 2 moonwalks and that the mission brought home a combined 75 pounds of samples that continue to offer insights for scientists around the world. The rock box is a great example of problem solving, says Muir Harmony, adding that scientists still look to the Apollo program for inspiration in creating tools for space exploration. Ziegler agrees, noting that Mars rovers are now collecting samples in tubes that use a similar knife-edge sealing technology as that of the Apollo boxes. The universe remains full of mystery, but we learn a little more from each mission, bringing back answers one small box at a time. Exclusive book excerpt. The Cuneiform Challenge. In the 1850s, the world's oldest writing system was a series of baffling scratches on clay. Then 4 fiercely competitive scholars solved the mystery.
On a late summer day in 1856, a letter carrier stepped from a mail coach in front of a three-story townhouse in Mayfair in central London. Crossing the threshold, the courier handed a wax-sealed envelope to a clerk. The missive was addressed to Edwin Norris, the secretary of the Royal Asiatic Society of Great Britain and Ireland, one of Europe's leading research institutions. The postman had no way of knowing that the envelope would help rewrite the story of civilization's origins and ignite a contest for international renown. At stake, the immortality conferred on those who make a once-in-a-century intellectual breakthrough. Three men, driven by boundless curiosity, a love of risk, and the distinctive demons of aspiration and ambition, were most responsible for making the contest possible. 1. Austin Henry Layard was the son of an English colonial civil servant. At age 22, he had fled the drudgery of clerkship in his uncle's law office for a life of adventure on the back roads of the Ottoman Empire. Bandits robbed him three times, and once left him to wander half-naked and barefoot through the desert. He joined a rebellious mountainous tribe in Persia and spied in the Balkans for the British ambassador in Constantinople. At last, he reached the mounds of Mesopotamia, where he transformed himself into one of the most celebrated archaeologists of the age. Henry Creswick Rawlinson, living in the shadow of an accomplished older brother, decided early that he would carve his own identity in exile. As a 23-year-old military officer of the East India Company, he found himself in Persia. There he demonstrated a flair for languages, a skill at scaling heights in search of millennial-old script inscriptions, and a powerful yearning, he confided to his sister, to do something to attract the world's attention. In his early 30s, he deciphered the writing of the ancient Persian Empire. The achievement brought Rawlinson his first taste of fame, and more dead languages were waiting to be understood. Finally, there was Edward Hinks, a country parson in a remote corner of Ireland, brilliant but tormented by paralyzing anxiety and the specter of financial ruin. Hinks was hungry for peer recognition of his linguistics gifts. Huddled at his rectory desk, he had translated obscure texts written in Egyptian hieroglyphics and ancient Hebrew. Eventually, he set his sights on the most tantalizing prize of them all. By 1856, the paths of these three men had converged in a sometimes friendly, often combustible, pas de trois. Now with Layard watching from a judicious distance, Hinks and Rawlinson were about to become the prime contestants in a challenge to determine, once and for all, whether the oldest writing system in the world could be deciphered. However esoteric this might sound, the question was the subject of intense public debate in capitals on both sides of the Atlantic. For mid-19th century Britons, proving that this elusive script could be understood meant pulling back the curtain on a distant, vanished, yet hauntingly familiar world, one that had given birth to humanity's modern mind. Until the 1840s, few Europeans knew anything about the great civilizations that began their rise along the Tigris and Euphrates rivers around 2000 BC. Assyria and its vassal state, and sometimes rival, Babylon, had dominated the Near East and beyond. Classical writers described Assyria, which reached its zenith around 700 BC, as the first true empire. Herodotus wrote that Babylon surpasses in splendor any city in the known world. But in the late 7th century BC, a coalition of enemies destroyed Assyria, and Babylon was neglected, ransacked, and left to die out 500 years later. Today, the greatest world city of antiquity is a mound of desert earth, one theologian wrote. By the mid-1800s, these societies had been almost entirely forgotten. At the British Museum, the world's preeminent repository of antiquities, many seized without the permission of the nations on whose soil they were found, the relics of Assyria and Babylon, including writings inscribed on clay bricks and stone, filled a single 3-square-foot cabinet. But excavations of Pompeii and her Herculaneum had inspired a new science, investigating antiquities by digging objects out of the earth. And Layard was one of the most spectacularly successful practitioners. Enduring lethal epidemics, stultifying heat, vermin-infested camps, and the hostility of Ottoman authorities, he made a series of discoveries beginning in the mid-1840s in what is now northern Iraq.
2,500-year-old Assyrian palaces paneled with exquisite alabaster bas-reliefs and guarded by stone gods and monsters. In vivid detail, the friezes depicted corpse-covered battlefields, battering ram-wielding soldiers breaking down city ramparts, archers in stallion-drawn chariots, bedraggled captives, vassals bearing tributes, kings attended by eunuchs, and royal lion hunts in the bush. Unreadable inscriptions swirled around the carvings. Layard and his protege, a Christian Arab from Mosul, named Hormuzad Rassam, also unearthed thousands of inscribed clay tablets in the royal library of the Assyrian king Sennacherib at Nineveh. Layard, Rassam, and other researchers guessed that the tablets were filled with information about astronomy, medicine, religion, politics, laws, and everyday life in the Assyrian Empire. The rediscovery of this lost civilization seized the public's imagination. Hundreds of thousands of people flocked to the Crystal Palace in South London in 1854 to gaze at the Nineveh Court, a fanciful reinvention of the royal palace, with lotus gardens, multicolored bas-reliefs, and blue-headed bull capitals perched atop Doric columns. Newspapers chronicled the arrival in England of giant winged lions and other stone colossi that testified to Assyria's artistic mastery and rich mythology. Today, whisking away priceless cultural objects violates every standard of archaeology. International law largely prohibits it. But at the time, such rules and norms weren't in place, and people were thrilled to see the relics. The monument Layard had sent home from the plains of Assyria excited a livelier interest than anything else I saw in the museum, wrote an American visitor in Mississippi's Natchez Courier. There they are, disinterred from the oblivion of ages, the last survivors, the sole historic monuments of Nineveh, her kings and her people and her glory. For the first time, too, museum-going and reading public could examine large samples of the vanished civilization's writing system, a script that predated Egyptian hieroglyphics by centuries. Assyrian and Babylonian scribes had ingeniously used the thick stem of a reed that grows in the wetlands of the Middle East, the Arundodonax, and split these stalks to create a trapezoidal tip. Then they pressed signs into damp clay and fired the inscribed tablets in a kiln, making them almost indestructible. Over time, scribes also carved the characters into copper and stone. Cuneiform. The term derives from the Latin cuneus, or wedge, referring to the character's distinctive shape, lacked the artfulness of hieroglyphs. The contemporary science writer Edward Dolnick has said that the signs look like what you might get if a flock of birds with obsessive-compulsive disorder took a walk across wet clay. But the writing system had taken over the ancient world. It employed both phonetic characters and logograms, or pictorial symbols meant to represent a whole word, and could be used to write different languages. From Mesopotamia, cuneiform had traveled east around 2000 BC, to the kingdom of Elam on the plains of Persia. A few centuries later, the kingdom of Urartu, southeast of the Black Sea and dominated by the biblical Mount Ararat, where Noah's Ark was said to come to rest after the flood, adopted the system for its own language, as did the Hittite Empire in Anatolia, present-day Turkey, that reached its zenith during the mid-14th century BC. A simplified form took hold in Ugarit, a prosperous city-state on the Mediterranean coast in present-day Syria. Finally, it was embraced by the Persian-speaking Achaemenid Empire, which, under kings Cyrus, Darius, and Xerxes, ruled Central Asia and parts of Africa and Europe from the 6th century to the 4th century BC. The wedge-based script endured for some 2,500 years, but papyrus gradually supplanted clay. New scripts made cuneiform obsolete, and the 15 languages that used it died out. The last datable cuneiform tablet, found in the early 1900s in southern Mesopotamia, is an astronomical almanac predicting the appearance of stars, planets, and other heavenly bodies, inscribed around AD 75. By the 2nd century AD, knowledge of the phonetic values and meaning of the characters had faded away. European travelers first encountered cuneiform in the early 17th century.
In the 1760s, examining hundreds of cuneiform inscriptions in the ancient Persian city of Persepolis, a young German named Karsten Niebuhr deduced that the inscriptions were written in three languages, although he couldn't interpret what any said. All three inscriptions used wedges, but the characters were different. One language, which would soon come to be recognized as Old Persian, used just 42 phonetic characters and pictographs. Another, later identified as Elamite, had about 130 signs. The third, and most complex, with about 700 signs, would become known as Akkadian, named after a city-state that flourished in southern Mesopotamia between around 2300 and 2100 BC, and used by the Assyrians and the Babylonians. Niebuhr was convinced that each set of trilingual texts said the same thing, but he didn't go any further than that. He considered himself a geographer, a scientist, and an artist, not a decipherer. In the 1820s, the Englishman Thomas Young and his rival, the Frenchman Jean-François Champollion, solved the riddle of the hieroglyphs by using the Greek text on the trilingual Rosetta Stone as a launching point for deciphering Egyptian pictographs. Scholars could now read the love poetry and funerary texts of the ancient Egyptians, study the military campaigns of the pharaohs, and learn how the dwellers along the Nile treated toothaches, perform surgeries, and measured time. But even the most adept philologists could see that cuneiform presented bigger challenges than hieroglyphs. Egyptian logograms often look like the objects they were meant to stand for: an eagle, a duck, a beetle, a pyramid. Or they conveyed an idea through an illustration that, in at least a vague way, related to their meaning. A teetering diagonal wall, for instance, represented falling. A lute-like musical instrument was meant to symbolize joy or pleasure. Akkadian, which was an entirely abstract script, provided no such clues to science meanings. Now in the 1850s, following Layard's finds, the public clamored for linguists to unravel the mysteries of cuneiform, too. Religious believers were thrilled by the possibility that the royal annals of Babylon and of Assyria's capitals at Nineveh and Nimrud might corroborate tales from the Old Testament. The Hebrew prophets, for example, had described how Assyria had deported 10 Israelite tribes from Samaria in 721 BC and its siege of Jerusalem 20 years later. These accounts were not corroborated by other surviving records, however, and at a time when atheists, agnostics, and other post-Enlightenment skeptics were casting doubt on Scripture, the writing could turn out to prove the veracity of the Word of God. And cuneiform dangled the possibility of peering back even further in time. New excavations along the Euphrates in southern Mesopotamia had turned up tablets written in cuneiform that appeared to predate the finds at Nineveh by nearly 2,000 years, originating around 2500 BC. The characters were familiar, but the language seemed different. If this far more ancient script were deciphered, it would offer insights into the cradle of civilization, which would come to be known as Sumer. In this flat, fertile zone, humans established the first permanent communities, developed agriculture, scratched out pictures of objects that became writing, and slowly organized themselves into complex hierarchical societies that remain recognizable today. Could it truly be possible to read records preserved from this distant time? By the 1850s, both Rawlinson and Hinks, after years of stumbling into linguistic dead ends, claimed to be making great progress understanding the Arrowhead script. Hinks had taken the first great strides in deciphering Akkadian cuneiform in 1846 by searching for the names of ancient Persian kings in the parallel inscriptions that Niebuhr had found in Persepolis. He believed the names would have been pronounced approximately the same way in Old Persian and Akkadian. Hinks, Rawlinson, and other linguists had separately deciphered Old Persian, so he lined it up with the Akkadian signs, just as Thomas Young had matched ancient Greek letters with hieroglyphs. Hinks had obtained the approximate phonetic value of more than 100 Akkadian characters this way. The same year, Hinks also noticed that the seven-character phonetic spelling of the word king in Old Persian became a single character when it was written in Akkadian. This gave him, he believed, his first Akkadian logogram, though it would take him several years before he figured out how to pronounce the word. Well before Rawlinson, Hinks grasped that Akkadian writing, like hieroglyphs, consisted of both phonetic symbols and logograms. Hinks also
had been way ahead of Rawlinson in recognizing that Akkadian was a Semitic language and was closely related to Hebrew, another language in which Hincks was fluent. By the early 1850s, Rawlinson had largely caught up with Hincks. Scholars, literary journals, and the public marveled at both men's supposed insights. But even as the rivalry between the decipherers grew more intense, they agreed on one thing. The writing of Babylon and Assyria was bewilderingly complex. Its most striking characteristic was what was called polyphony. Many characters, they maintained, could be read in 6, 7, even 8 different ways. Skeptics accused Hincks and Rawlinson of perpetrating a hoax to cover up their befuddlements. If this claim were true, one critic pointed out, then the 8-character name that Hincks claimed meant Nebuchadnezzar, the Babylonian king who had captured Jerusalem around 586 BC, could be read in no fewer than 393,216 ways. Given such confusion, it was widely feared that the writing would never be cracked. But in 1854, a unique opportunity presented itself. Layard's protege, Rassam, had discovered a relic buried beneath a temple in what was believed to be the oldest Assyrian capital, Ashur, in the semi-desert 40 miles south of Mosul. The octagonal column, known as a prism, was inscribed with 800 lines of tiny cuneiform characters. It was believed to date to 1100 BC, a time when war was raging between the Greeks and Trojans, and the prophet Samuel led the Israelites to victory against the Philistines. The cylinder was sent to the British Museum. It is still on display there. Rawlinson, who had close ties to the museum, was working on an official translation, and the institution planned to publish it as soon as it was done. As he proceeded, a wealthy inventor with a passion for intellectual puzzles burst onto the scene. William Henry Fox Talbot had made his name 2 decades earlier by devising a method for fixing images from life onto chemically treated light-sensitive paper. The breakthrough had earned him a nickname, the Father of Photography, which he shared with the Frenchman Louis-Jacquemin Daguerre. Talbot had lately devoted himself to a new enthusiasm, Assyro-Babylonian decipherment. Talbot dispatched a letter, the letter that would change everything, to London's Royal Asiatic Society, offering to send in his own translation and have a panel of judges compare his work with Rawlinson's. If the versions turned out to be identical or even close, it must indicate that they have truth for their basis, he wrote. After a negotiation with Rawlinson and the British Museum, Talbot received a lithographed copy of the inscriptions in January 1857 and got to work. On March 21st, 2 dozen members of the society converged on 5 New Burlington Street for their regular Saturday conclave, filing through the spacious interior, checking their topcoats and hats, and making their way to a ground-floor gallery. Sitting in the room was another man, a guest, a 31-year-old classicist and adventurer named Julius Oppert. Born in Hamburg, Oppert was a descendant of Samuel Oppenheimer, a wealthy Jewish banker. After he was denied a position at German universities because of institutional anti-Semitism, Oppert had joined a 3-year French archaeological expedition in Babylon and northern Mesopotamia. Now his star was on the rise, and he asked if he could undertake a translation as well. By affording 3 independent versions of the same document, he argued, an agreement among decipherers could be even more persuasive. But what about Hincks? The churchman had a fraught relationship with Rawlinson, which was marked by accusations of stolen credit, public disputes, and a private snub by the British Museum that had cost Hincks part of his livelihood. Edwin Norris, the Society's secretary, was determined to give Hincks his due, and he recommended that the Society dispatch lithographs of the text to the reclusive pastor at his rectory in Killyleagh, south of Belfast. Norris proposed a 2-month deadline for all the submissions. At that point, a 6-man panel of judges, including some of the most renowned historians and linguists in England, will compare the 4 translations. Norris fixed a meeting of the Royal Asiatic Society for Wednesday, May 20th, when the 4 sealed packets would be opened before witnesses and the literary inquest could take place. For Rawlinson, Talbot, Oppert, and Hincks, this was no ordinary race to the finish line. To convince the public that their translations weren't hoaxes, they all had to be right in their interpretations. Each still hoped to be the most right, but they knew their competitors couldn't be far behind.
The stakes were huge. They could immortalize their names in the fields of linguistic archaeology, unlocking the secret of the world's first great civilizations, or they could humiliate themselves before their peers, their government, and a global public. The game was on. The 3,000-year-old enigmatic prisms that esteemed linguists would now attempt independently to transliterate and translate was about the height of a bowling pin. Rawlinson, who had gotten the jump on everyone else while ensconced at the British as the British ambassador in Baghdad in the mid-1850s, claimed that its 800 lines of Akkadian language cuneiform script contained the annals of Tiglath-Pileser I, who had expanded the Assyrian Empire to Syria and the Mediterranean Sea around 1100 BC. He also maintained that they chronicled the king's military campaigns, building projects, temple consecrations, hunting expeditions, and tributes paid by vassals from far-flung corners of the empire. All were described with tiny characters pressed together on a 16-inch-high fired clay column held together by gum water and chalk. Now the three other participants in the challenge would either back up his initial claims or show them to be pure hogwash. Over the next 3 weeks, Norris assembled his panel of judges. None considered himself an expert in Semitic tongues, but that didn't matter. Their job was to compare the four participants' English translations, note similarities and discrepancies, and confirm that the versions sent in were made independently, the seals of the translators having been broken in their presence. Norris wrote that he had confidence in the decipherers and expected the four versions would closely resemble one another. Yet, whether Opert's and Hing's translation was any good seemed almost, to this corner of the British establishment, of little importance. Opert's participation stemmed from the fact that he'd happened to be a guest of the society in March, when Talbot's challenge was announced. As for Hinks, he was outsider, brought in at the last minute. In fact, the lithographed copy of the cylinder finally arrived at Hinks' rectory only on April 26th, inexplicably after more than a month of preparation by British Museum. By then, the Parson had just 18 days to submit his translation to the society. "I will translate as much as I can," he wrote to Talbot, "but the time allowed is so short that I shall probably not go through much more than half in the inscription." Embroiled in a bitter rivalry with Rawlinson, Hinks was all but certain that the diplomat, a proud, territorial, and sometimes ruthless figure, had sabotaged him by delaying the delivery of the inscription to Ireland. The Parson already accused Rawlinson of trying to steal credit for his scholarly insights. The pattern dated to 1849, when Hinks first recognized compound logograms in Akkadian, the juxtaposition of two logographic characters to make an entirely new word. For instance, son plus woman made daughter. Hinks had also spotted syllabaries, tablets made for aspiring scribes that listed logograms with their phonetic values in a trove of inscriptions that Layard brought to Killyleagh in 1852. But Rawlinson insisted that he had found compound logograms before Hinks, and that he had discovered syllabaries, too, while poring through clay tablets in the library of Sennacherib at Nineveh. Then there was a period in 1853 and 1854 when Hinks had spent several fruitful months at the British Museum, inching closer, it appeared, to escaping from the obscurity of a rector's life in rural Ireland. Ensconced in a workroom in the museum's bowels, Hinks had labored hours at a stretch over the museum's prizes, filling notebooks with an outpouring of translation and annotations. But when his one-year employment agreement ended on June 6, 1854, the trustees delivered dismaying news. They were not renewing his contract. Had Rawlinson, Hinks wondered, played a role in his ouster? There was also a matter of his two black spiral notebooks, which, in his hasty exit, he had left behind in his workroom. They contained a mass of information which is, I flatter myself indeed, I have no doubt, of very great value, he told Layard, who had become a confidant. He feared that they would fall into Rawlinson's hands. I have no doubt, he wrote to Layard, that he will be allowed free access to all the museum possesses. I am thus disheartened. On Wednesday, May 20th, 1857, the judges gathered at the Royal Asiatic Society's townhouse on New Burlington Street. The eminences filed into ground floor ballroom, filled with mementos collected during members' Asian travels. Indian javelins, daggers from Yemen,
and a samurai sword hung on the walls. A large cabinet had Chinese amulets designed to ward off demons and bring good fortune. There were kits for smoking opium, Sanskrit scrolls, the skin of a 13-foot boa constrictor, and a giant coconut from the South Seas. A brass globe of the zodiac, crafted by the chief astronomer of Mosul in AD 1275, displayed 48 constellations. An Egyptian mummy had once been on exhibit, dissected by a physician for fellow members until complaints about the unpleasant smell had obliged him to donate the 3,000-year-old corpse to the King's College Museum. The chairman of the committee, Henry Hart Millman, unsealed the envelopes in front of his colleagues. Another judge attested that the four translations had been made by them in different and distant places, and that the four men had not had any communication with each other. H.H. Wilson, the Society's president, noted that Hincks had completed only 28 of the 54 sections in the abbreviated time he'd been given. Oppert, working at French government expense in London, had finished just 21. Only those of Mr. Fox Talbot and Sir Henry Rawlinson are entire, Wilson added. Then the panel began to read and compare the translations. The results initially looked less than promising. Each translator had struggled with unfamiliar vocabulary and a multiplicity of potential character readings. The deciphers agreed over the names of the wild animals, cities, countries, and vassal kings. In one account of a royal hunt, Rawlinson identified the prey as wild buffaloes, Hincks called them wild elephants, Talbot, at a loss, used the Akkadian word amsi, elephant. Oppert didn't answer at all.

0: that I went on to the country of Kamuka, which was disobedient and withheld the tribute and offerings due to Ashur the Lord. Hanks, at that time I went to a disaffected part of Kumuk, which had withheld the tribute by weight and tail belonging to Ashur, my lord. Talbot, I then advanced against Kumuki, a land of the unbelievers who had refused to pay taxes and tribute under Ashur, my lord. Obert, in these days I went to the people of Domok, the enemy who owed tributes and gifts to the god Assur, my lord. The judges also critiqued the work of each decipherer. Opert produced a translation with tortured English prose and wide divergences from the others. It is to be regretted, the panel wrote, that Dr. Opert did not translate into French, in which language his version would have been more clear and precise. The judges looked favorably on Talbot, who had taken an interest in Assyriology only a few years earlier, but they bestowed their highest accolades on Hinks and Rawlinson, who are understood to have prosecuted the study for the longest time and with the greatest assiduity. Their submissions displayed the closest coincidence, and in hundreds of cases the two had arrived at the same conclusion. The panel's verdict was unanimous. The results were remarkable, the judges declared. There was a strong correspondence in the meaning assigned and occasionally a curious identity of expression as to particular words. When Norris made the verdict public in early June, British literary journals, newspapers, and magazines endorsed the judgment and celebrated the achievement as one of the most significant scholarly breakthroughs of the 19th century. In recent years, though, growing numbers of Assyriologists have challenged that view. It is Hinks, and he nearly alone, who made it possible to read once again the memorials of the world's first civilization. Peter T. Daniels, a past president of the International Linguistic Association and an expert in ancient writing systems, said in a 1992 lecture on the bicentennial of the Irish clergyman's birth. Irving Finkel, a philologist and Assyriologist at the British Museum, calls Rawlinson a bully who stomped over Hinks and tried to deny him credit for his accomplishments. The debate over who was first has sometimes distracted from the grandeur of what the British Assyriologist A.H. Sayce called the archaeological romance of the 19th century. In 1905, Sayce ranked the cracking of cuneiform above even Champollion's and Young's decipherment of hieroglyphs. The very names of the Assyrian kings and of the gods they worshipped had been lost and forgotten, and the characters themselves were but conventional groups of wedges, not pictures of objects and ideas like the hieroglyphs of Egypt, he wrote. Thanks to Rawlinson and Hinks, and to a lesser extent Opert and Talbot, the ancient East has risen, as it were, from the dead, with its politics and its wars, its law and its trade, its art, its industries, and its science. Sayce ended with an homage to a German high school teacher, an amateur decipherer who, in 1802, looked at Aramaic-related inscriptions at the Persian necropolis of Naqsh-i-Rustam and surmised that they could be used to translate word for word old Persian texts at nearby Persepolis. And this revelation of a new world, this resurrection of a dead past, Sayce wrote, has started from a successful guess.
1: You have been listening to

Next is a brief poetry moment. The poem is entitled Chamber Thicket. It is by Sharon Olds, who was born in 1942 in San Francisco and educated at Stanford University and Columbia University. Her work has received the Harriet Monroe Prize, the National Book Critics Circle Award, the Lamont Selection of the Academy of American Poets, and the San Francisco Poetry Center Award. She lives in New York City. Chamber Thicket. As we sat at the feet of the string quartet in their living room on a winter night, through the hardwood floor, spurts and gulps and tips and shudders came up, and the candle scent air was thick, alive with bearwood, ebony, spruce, poplar, and horse howled and cat and heath squealed, and then,

When the gross view was around us, under us, over us, in us, I felt I was hearing the genes of my birth family, old, keening and grieving and scathing, along with each other, scraping and graving. I felt myself held in that woods of hating longing, and I knew and knew myself and my parents and their parents there and then, at a distance. I sensed, as if it were 30 years ago, a being far off yet oblique approaching, straying toward and then not toward and then toward this place, like a wandering herdsman or lamb, my husband. And I almost wanted to warn him away, to call out to him to go back whence he came, into some easier life, but his beauty was too moving to me, and I wanted too much to not be alone in the covert anymore. And so I prayed him come to me. I bid him hasten and good welcome. This is Ellen Mayer, looking forward to being with you again.

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0: 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It is a safe place to share ideas, thoughts, and feelings, as all information shared is confidential. 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Again, that's Anthony Griffin at 216-658-4675. Staying Connected. The Staying Connected group is a monthly meeting held for 6 months for clients that have completed the Vision of Success program. Staying Connected gives clients additional opportunities to hear from speakers and receive ongoing support from their peers who are sharing similar experiences. Contact Stephanie O'Donnell at 216-658-4679 for more info. Now it's time for Scientific American, here on the Cleveland Sight Center Network.

Hello, listeners. This is Wendy Zorman reading to you from Scientific American, the April 2024 issue. This is from the section called Advances, where there are several short articles. For the section called Conservation, the title is Lost and Found. Why are only some lost species recovered? Jason Morib was lying in bed, sick from exhaustion after a month-long jungle expedition, when his phone buzzed, revealing a black-and-white photograph of a long-nosed, fuzzy animal. Morib ran outside, jumped on his motorbike, and sped through the city of Sentani in Indonesian New Guinea to his colleague's expedition and research base,